0: And the Lord's bringing it up. Why do some people profess, they call me Lord, they have the right word, but they're not doing what I say? Am I really their Lord if they're not doing what I tell them to do? If they're not living according to my commandments, am I really their Lord? And if I'm not their Lord, I'm not their Savior. Well, let's talk about works. Believing. Those that claim to believe in Jesus Christ, but it doesn't show in their life. Those who claim to believe in Jesus Christ, but they're not obeying Him. We want to talk about those kind of people today. First of all, I got from St. Webster's Dictionary here the definition of obedience. That was a joke, but nobody laughed. Okay, St. Webster. All right, obedience. Obedience is the state or fact of being obedient. Don't you love it when they give a definition? They use the word there too. The state or fact of being obedient, oh, here it is. Doing what is ordered, it's submission. To submit. Obedient suggests a giving in to the orders or instructions of one in authority or control. Obeying those in authority. Jesus Christ is an authority. But as we start this morning, I'm going to deal with the most difficult one first of all. The one where there is much teaching, there's false understanding of this. And in Luke chapter 6, verse 46 again is the main verse here. And the Lord says, "And why call ye me Lord, Lord, and do not the things which I say?" The Bible says many times we need to call on the Lord to be saved. Amen. "For whosoever shall call upon the name of the Lord," name of the Lord, "shall be saved." Romans 6:23, "For the wages of sin is death, but the gift of God is eternal life through Jesus Christ our
1: Lord."
0: Lord, not Savior. Acts chapter 16, verse 31, the instructions were given to this man. He says, "Believe on the Lord Jesus Christ, and thou shalt be saved, and thy house." Testifying both to the Jews and also the Greeks, repentance toward God and faith toward our Lord Jesus Christ. And the Lordship of Christ has been, I think, sidelined, not emphasized as much as it should be, because the Bible always talks about, when it talks about salvation, it talks about salvation through the Lord Jesus Christ. This was a shocker for me. Somebody said this, and like I said, I'm going to get this taken care of first thing, and then we'll go on to other, maybe easier points in my message this morning. But nowhere in the Bible does it say you have to believe on the Savior to be saved. That shocked me when I heard that. One man said this, so I'm quoting somebody else, "Accept Christ as your Savior is a common admonition heard in evangelistic meetings and over the radio. We may look for this expression diligently in the New Testament, but we shall not find it. Accept Christ as your Savior. You'll not find it anywhere in the New Testament. We shall find many instances where Jesus Christ is referred to as Savior, and He certainly is. He's the only Savior. But these simply serve to describe the principal work for which He came to earth. Nowhere are we told to accept Jesus Christ as Savior only. We are rather commanded to receive Him." John chapter 1, verse number 12 talks about that and other places. So that was a shock when I heard that, when I read that in the book, a couple books I read it in. I thought, well, that's interesting, because the Bible does emphasize and says, "For whosoever shall call upon the name of the Lord." And then the result of that, they shall be saved. But the Lordship of Christ has been so demeaned and so sidelined, and people don't understand that. But how many times you see that, call on Jesus to be your Savior. You know what they're saying? He can be your Savior without being your Lord. They're saying He's going to save you from eternity in hell, but He's not supposed to run your life. Like I have that little quote in the bulletin this morning. Many people want Jesus to take them to heaven, but they don't want Him to interfere in their lives. That's not what the Bible says. So point number one, the believing and the obeying is connected with the Lordship of Christ. Point number two in my outline here, it's connected with faith. Now we're going to turn to Titus chapter 1, verse 16. And I want to show you these verses right from the Bible this morning, so you don't question what I'm telling you. Because this has gotten to permeate our good churches even, a misunderstanding of what salvation is. That you can accept Jesus as your Savior, but not as your Lord. You can have him as a fire escape out of hell, but you don't want him interfering in your life or telling you what to do. But Titus chapter 1, verse 16. They profess that they know God. We know a lot of people like that. I believe in Jesus. I know God. But in works they deny him, being abominable and disobedient. Now there it is. There's profession without obedience. And unto every good work reprobate. That's pretty clear, isn't it? I mean, it's just right there. I don't have to explain that. I don't have to preach that. It says there's people that say they're saved, that say they believe in Jesus, say they believe in God, but their lifestyle and the way they live is not according to the Word of God. And the Bible says there, beware. And if, friend, if that's you, please consider yourself this morning. I'm pleading for your soul. I'm trying to reach you and tell you, you need to believe on Jesus Christ the way the Bible says. I want you to go to heaven with me. I don't want you to be deceived and end up in hell. I want you to be in heaven with me, and I've got to clear these things up. I've got to make it clear. Now, James chapter 2, verse number 14. We see the problem here, too, connected with faith. Someone that says they believe, but they don't have works in their lives. And James makes this very clear. You know who James is? He was the pastor of that first church there in Jerusalem. James is a stepbrother of the Lord Jesus Christ. James. So this must have already been a problem in first century Christianity. Interesting, isn't it? Here, James writes about it. James chapter 2, first pastor there at the church in Jerusalem. Where we remember like Acts chapter 2 and so many people were saved there and they followed the Lord in the baptism and the Lord's Supper and so forth. We see all those people, thousands of people were saved on that day. Thousands of people were members of that church there. And now James is dealing with this problem already in first century Christianity. Wow, it's already a problem. What's the problem? People professing to be Christians but not really showing in their lives. Meaning there has not been this change took place. Now, James chapter 2, verse 14. What doth it profit, my brethren, though man say he hath faith, there it is, faith, and have not works? Can faith save him? That means by faith alone. Can faith alone save him? What's the answer to that? No. No. Now, look at verse number 20. But wilt thou know, O vain man, that faith without works is dead. Two kinds of faith here. A dead faith and a living faith. What's the difference? It shows by their works, by a changed life in a person's life. A certain kind of faith is dead faith. There's dead faith and there's living faith. Which kind of faith do you have this morning? If it's not connected with obedience, it's not the real thing. Their profession, according to James chapter 1, verse 16, is not good enough. What reveals their hypocrisy? Their works, or rather their lack of works. So it's connected with faith. You have to believe on Jesus Christ, absolutely. But when there's sincere, true Bible believing, then you'll see the obedience in their lives too. But living faith or dead faith, which kind have you? Please listen to me this morning, friends. There's people here in this church that need this. They need to understand this truth. Real faith is backed up with real good spiritual works. When you see those changes in the person's life, we have heard testimonies. People say they clean up their life in this area and how God changed this area. Really, it's just a new birth. And like that one radio preacher said, and he's a good one. He's the one I can recommend on the radio. He said that when a person's life has really changed, there's going to be a change in their life. And the Lord's going to make that kind of difference. And again, God does not save anybody. He does not change. Point number three, believing without obeying is also connected with biblical love. You see, when there's a biblical faith, you believe in Jesus Christ, it says that if you love me, the Lord said, if you love me, keep, and the word keep means obey my commandments. And I will pray the Father, and he shall give you another comforter, that he may abide with you forever. So look at verse 21 in John 14. This couldn't be clearer. It says here in verse 21, "He that hath my commandments and keepeth them, he it is that loveth me, and he that loveth me shall be loved of my Father, and I will love him and will manifest myself to him." You see, when you really love the Lord, you're going to obey his commandments. You're going to do what he wants you to do. There's going to be an openness. There's going to be a turning of your will to Jesus Christ. And you're going to say, "Lord, take control of my life. I want to please you from now on. I want to obey you from now on. I want to do what you want me to do from now on." Obedience. Obedience is an earmark of real salvation. And when it's sincere in a person's life, it's going to show in their life. This is why it bothers me so much. Christians, professing Christians, saying they believe in Jesus Christ, but watch their lives. And I'm talking about negative sins. I'm talking about positive sins. What's a positive sin? A positive sin is not doing what you should be doing. And I'm going to give a commercial this morning again. Bear with me. I love doing this. But what is one positive thing that you should be doing? Thank you. And Sunday school. But you need to go to church. "Therefore, to him that knoweth to do good and doeth it not, to him it is sin." Those people that are not in church this morning, now praise the Lord, you're here, you're not sinning this morning. You're here where you need to be. You're doing the positive things right. You're here in church. You're faithful in church. Praise the Lord for that. At least this morning you have not sinned. But all those others that could be here, they say, "Pastor, that's pretty rough." I just want to make it clear. You need to come out to church. Faith comes by hearing, hearing by the word of God. You come out to church, you hear it preached like this morning. Maybe you even get convicted. Maybe that's happening this morning. Good. I hope so. But you need to understand what the Bible says about these things. Come out to church. Read the Bible. Pray. Those are the things you need to be doing. "Therefore, to him that knoweth to do good and doeth it not, to him it is sin." It's that serious. It is that serious. So biblical love. Number four, it's connected with fellowship. Look at 2 Thessalonians now. Chapter number 3, verse 14. Man, this is so important. 2 Thessalonians 3, verse 14 and 15. See, obedience is also connected with fellowship. Here's a powerful verse too. 2 Thessalonians chapter 3, verse 14. "If any man obey not our word by this epistle." Now he was talking about those that didn't believe in like the second coming and other things, resurrection, different subjects, different doctrine. "But if any man obey not our word by this epistle," this letter right here, 2 Thessalonians, note that man. Make note of him. Say, he doesn't believe that. See that man right there? He doesn't believe that. See that lady right over there? She doesn't believe that. Notice I didn't point anybody over here. I pointed down the aisle. I pointed over here. Note that man. There's certain people you should not spend time with. Those who understand correct doctrine, but they've turned from the correct doctrine. They disobey the right doctrine. They're not living the Christian life. It says note those kind of people and then have no company with him that he may be ashamed. Pastor, is that really in the Bible? There it is. Certain people you should not spend time with. Certain people that are not right doctrinally. Certain people are not obeying the Word of God doctrinally. They're not obeying the Word of God. That's what the Bible says here. Note that man and have no company with him. Boy, Pastor, you're pretty rough this morning. It's because I'm concerned about people. Influence can be very powerful. Who are you being influenced by the most? Television? Turn on the television. Now we got all the remotes. Who are you being influenced by the most? The Word of God? Preaching of the Word of God? Teaching of the Word of God? Understanding the Word of God? Believing the Word of God? Or the world systems? Humanism? Secularism? Neo-evangelicalism? Evolutionism? Who are you being influenced by the most? Bible says here, those people are not teaching the right things. Have no company with them, that they may be ashamed. Now, let's add in verse 15, though. Let's get the right balance on this. "Yet count him not as an enemy,
1: but admonish him as a brother. There are people that have maybe rejected the truth and rejected some doctrine, maybe even rejected true salvation knowingly, but plead with them.
0: We're trying to win them, trying to win them. Again, so fellowship. One thing about obeying, that you need to find those that are not obeying the truth. Don't let them influence you. You need to mark that individual. You need to have no company with those kind of people. That's the Bible warning, because they will be influencing you instead of you influencing them, because they're living in a disobedient state. That's what the Bible says. Number five in my outline this morning. It's also connected with separation. Turn to 2 Timothy chapter 2, verse 19. Nevertheless, the foundation of God standeth sure, having this seal. The Lord knoweth them that are his. And let everyone that nameth the name of Christ depart from iniquity. See, we're to obey the Lord and we're to depart from iniquity. That's separation. I mean, the word depart means to leave. It means we're to separate ourselves from iniquity, from the sins in our lives that we have, from the places we used to go. We're not to go there anymore. Even sometimes the friends we had, we need to separate from them if they would influence us. But separation's involved in this doctrine too. Believing without obeying. Those people that want to believe in Jesus Christ, but they don't want to separate themselves from the sins of this world. The Bible says that should not be the way it is. You need to turn from those sins. You need to stop those things in your life. Separation. We need to be separate from the world. Now, not isolated either. Separated, not isolated. You pray about that. Sometimes that's a hard balance to maintain. Because we need to be the salt in this world. We need to be that little candle, not hide under a bushel. We need to be out there telling people about the Lord Jesus Christ. And then the last thought is in 2 Thessalonians chapter 1, verse 8. And we see here one other thought here that's so exciting. It talks about the Lord's second coming, when he comes back. It says, in flaming fire, taking vengeance on them that know not God, and that obey, there's our key word, obey, and that obey not the gospel of our Lord Jesus Christ. Obedience is involved in the gospel. It says it right there. It says if you don't obey the gospel, you don't have the gospel. You can make that profession of faith. And as I close this morning, you know, a lot of people have a wrong idea about obeying and serving Jesus Christ and believing on Jesus Christ. A lot of people say, well, I thought the Bible says to believe on Jesus Christ. And yes, it does. The problem is here. When people think of the word believing, they have their own concept and idea and understanding of what the word believing means. They think, well, I believe in Jesus. I believe he really died on the cross. I believe the Bible talks about that. I believe he resurrected from the dead. I just believe all those things. But that's as far as it goes, because it doesn't affect your life. They don't listen to what he says. They never read the Bible. They don't want to be around him, evidenced by they don't even come out to church. They don't like his holiness. Yet they say, I believe in Jesus. But they don't even really want to be around him. If they pick up the Bible at all, ever. You see what the problem is here, folks? Their concept of believing, and the word believing, their definition of it, it's not the Bible definition. The Bible definition of believing includes obeying. It's not just intellectual assent. It's like one man said. He says, I was willing to believe it, but not obey it. I thought that sums it up well, doesn't it? Boy, a lot of people live today. Yeah, when people say they're Christians, don't listen to what they say. Watch how they live. That's the real evidence. Father, please bless now as we give a verse of invitation. And we consider these matters. Can a person believe in Jesus Christ without obeying him? Well, what did Jesus Christ himself say? And why call ye me Lord, Lord? And do not the things which I say. He said right there, it's an impossibility. It's a false belief. Father, for those that are here this morning, and there are some, I'm sure, that have that concept, It's just intellectual scent, but it doesn't really show in their lives. They don't want you around them. They don't read the Bible. They don't like your holiness and the commandments. But they want to believe on you because they want that fire escape out of hell. But Lord, help them to understand. They've been talked about in the Word this morning. Your Bible talks about James, the first pastor of Jerusalem, dealt with this issue already of these false professions. So please, Father, I pray the Holy Spirit of God will convict these people this morning. Help them understand that you still love them. We care about them. And that's why we preach these kind of messages. Because we don't want them to be deceived. We want them to go to heaven with us. Please bless the invitation this morning. In Jesus' name I ask it. Amen. Hello, this is Pastor Andy Rusnacko, and we hope that you benefited from this message that was preached at our church. If it did raise any questions or concerns, we'd like to be able to talk with you. If you want to call our church, you can reach us at 216-531-1273. Our church, Bible Baptist Temple, is located in Euclid, Ohio. 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
1: 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We're so glad you're here to listen. Today's program will complete the message we began yesterday. Here's Pastor Alan with part two of A Celebration of Jesus.
2: There's an evil, it's a wicked, demonic, murderous spirit that has settled over us that suggests the government will fix our problems. And the only way it's been able to become so entrenched is because the church lost the imagination that God will take care of us. I mean, those of us that fill churches, we're happy to have a government program announced. They're going to give us child care for stay-at-home parents. I mean, the government is not our nanny. It's an apostate church. God will care for us. We trade our freedoms. Prayer, bowls of prayer. That's where I was. I told you I wasn't going to comment much on this chapter. Aren't you grateful? It'd be a 12-part series if I was going to comment much. Each one had a harp, and they were holding golden bowls full of incense, which are the prayers of the saints, and they sang a new song. There's two verses to this song presented. Listen to these words. They're talking about our friend, Jesus. You are worthy to take the scroll and to open its seals because you were slain. And with your blood, you purchased men for God from every tribe and language and people and nation. You've made them to be a kingdom and priests to serve our God, and they will reign on the earth. That's what Jesus did for you. He purchased you with his own blood so you could belong to the kingdom of God from every tribe and every language and every nation and every people. And he's made us to be kings and priests, to serve God and to reign in the earth. We will reign with Jesus on this earth one day. Then I looked and I heard the voice of many angels, numbering thousands upon thousands and 10,000 times 10,000. What's 10,000 times 10,000? I think that's 100 million. A hundred million angels in one scene. You can't see 100 million people at one time. I mean, it's like a drone. You're up above them. They're going to go from horizon to horizon. They'll disappear. You'll lose the distinctiveness of this. It's an innumerable company. You're not alone. They encircled the throne and the living creatures and the elders. And it says, and they're singing. And he tells us the words to the song. In a loud voice they sang. Listen to this. Worthy is the Lamb who was slain to receive power and wealth and wisdom and strength and honor and glory and praise. I don't know what you think Jesus is worthy of, but this fascinates me. Worthy is the Lamb to receive power and wealth and wisdom and strength and honor and glory and praise. He's worthy to receive all of those things. All of those things will accrue to our Lord. Then I heard every creature in heaven, on earth, and under the earth, and on the sea, and all that's in them, every living being singing to him who sits on the throne and to the Lamb.

0: And be praise and honor and glory and power forever and ever. And the living creatures said, amen. Amen means so be it. May it be as you have said. And the elders fell down and worshiped. And we roll into worship and go, don't like that song. You have got to be kidding me. Not my favorite worship leader. I think I'll just sit here and meditate. Please, we worship the Lord not because of the gracious help of those who join us, but because He is worthy. And in lifting our voices in thanksgiving and praise and worship, we break the stranglehold of darkness. And we make room in our lives for the Spirit of God to move. I told you there was one thing in this passage I wanted to draw your attention to. Go back to verse 5. The elder said to John, don't weep. The Lion of the tribe of Judah, the Root of David, has triumphed. He can open the scroll. John is directed to look at the Lion of the tribe of Judah. It shouldn't be lost on us that at the end of the age, when John has a revelation of Jesus, he's not presented as the head of the church. He is the head of the church, but that's not the presentation he's given. He's the Lion of the tribe of Judah. Judah is one of the 12 tribes of the nation of Israel. It's a contraction of Judah from which we get the word Jew. And Jesus is very clearly identified at the end of the age in the midst of the Jewish people. So any perspective, any theological construct that suggests God has set the Jewish people aside or they fulfilled their role is ignoring the image of Jesus at the end of the age. Amen. If he's willing to be identified with the Jewish people, so am I. Amen. But John turns to look to see the Lion of the tribe of Judah. Verse 6, and he said, and I saw a lamb looking as if it had been slain. It's a deliberate paradox. He said, John said, there's one who's worthy and has the power to open, the angel, the elder said, there's one who's worthy to open the scroll that has the power. He's the Lion of the tribe of Judah. John looks to see the powerful Lion of Judah, and he sees a lamb that looks like it's been slain. It's the paradox of our Lord. The last time the secular world saw Jesus, he was suffocating on a brutal Roman cross just outside the walls of the city of Jerusalem. His enemies celebrated. The Bible says the demons rejoiced, but they didn't understand what was happening. They didn't understand that through that brutal death on the cross, there was a victory being established for all eternity. God placed upon Jesus the weight of all of our godlessness, our sin and our rebellion, that in turn we might receive all of the blessings due his perfect obedience. That divine exchange at the cross changes the eternity of any person who will accept it, from every nation, race, language, and tribe. So in that paradox of the Lion of the tribe of Judah and a lamb who was slain, we have the images of Jesus. He fulfilled both roles. He didn't go to the cross because the Romans took him there. He wasn't beaten in the praetorium by those Roman soldiers because he was powerless. He was in obedience, yielding himself to God. Do you have room to believe that God would ask you to walk a difficult path? Not to be a martyr. I'm not suggesting that. But I would suggest to you that there are times God will ask you to walk paths that are not easy, that his purposes can come forth. Well, I'd rather not do that. Well, duly noted. But I would encourage you to say yes to God's invitations. Philippians 2 says, because of what Jesus was willing to do, because he humbled himself and became obedient to death, even death on a cross, that God highly exalted him and gave him a name that's above every name, that the name of Jesus, every knee would bow, heaven and earth and under the earth. If you'll say yes to the Lord, God will bring his blessings to your life in time and for eternity. Be different. The godless world, the secular world, too much of the church world, chases after all the things of this present age. Give your heart to the Lord. It's not going to remove you. You'll still have day jobs and families and responsibilities and bills to pay and all the things. But let the ambition of your heart be for the things of the Lord. Jesus modeled it for us. He has a name that's above every name. In his name, every knee will bow. The gold and the silver, everything in the earth is his. He will rule and reign over everything here. But he didn't chase it. He said, God, I want your will to be done through me. He taught us to pray that way. He said, pray this way. Your kingdom come. Your will be done on the earth as it is in heaven. Who do you think he was praying would be doing the will of God in the earth?
1: Before we return to today's message, Pastor Allen wants to share a new book to help you pray for America.
0: I've got a new book, Let's Pray for America. It's 30 prayers to shape our future. It's an election year, lots of voices, a lot of clutter. We always focus on what we can do. Well, I want you to vote, but more importantly, I want you to pray. So we prepared this book to give you 30 prayers to shape these next few weeks, and I believe invite God to shape our future. Take a copy, share it with your friends, order some others. If we'll pray, we'll see God's outcomes this year in real time. God's moving in the earth. Let's join him.
1: 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Now, let's get back to Pastor Allen to wrap up part two of his message called A Celebration of Jesus.
0: I brought you some windows into what we're told Jesus accomplished for us. I'm going to give them to you very quickly because they form foundational pieces for your ability to receive what God has for you. In Hebrews 9, we're reminded of how he made provision that we could be clean. When Christ appeared as the high priest of the good things to come, he entered through the greater and more perfect tabernacle, not made with hands, that is to say, not of this creation. Look, there's a dimension beyond the one that we engage with our five senses. It's not less. It's not less than. It's not less powerful. In fact, that spiritual dimension gave rise to the physical world in which we live. The earthly tabernacle was a replica of the one Moses was shown in another dimension. Verse 12, not through the blood of goats and calves, which is what the Aaronic priest would have offered in Moses' tabernacle, but through his own blood. Remember the first, it says when Christ appeared. Christ is the English equivalent of the Greek Christos, the Hebrew Mashiach, Messiah. When the Messiah appeared, he took his own blood and he entered the holy place once and for all, having obtained eternal redemption. If the blood of goats and bulls and the ashes of a heifer who had been defiled sanctify for the cleansing of the flesh, how much more will the blood of Christ, who through the eternal Spirit offered himself without blemish to God, cleanse your conscience from dead works? Through the blood of Jesus, you and I can be made clean in God's sight. Amen. Be made clean in God's sight. Occasionally, I have a little free time. If I have the opportunity, I'll get outside, do a little manual labor. Not a lot, just a little. If you do it voluntarily in short doses, it's therapeutic. If you have to do it every day, it's something else. I don't have to do it every day. But I'll come back in from that, and I'm usually just completely drenched in sweat, and I usually smell like a fire or a chainsaw or something that's not particularly welcome in our home. And Kathy, you'll see me, and it's not always the most welcoming look. Because you don't have to be very close to me to know I'm not very clean. It's better when I'm clean. And Jesus made it possible for you and I to be clean in the sight of the Creator of heaven and earth. We can't do that in our own. We can't impose a discipline that makes us clean. But by His blood. Look at Romans 5 and verse 8. God demonstrates His own love for us in this, that while we were still sinners, Christ died for us. Since we have now been justified, because we go to the right church and we read the right translation of the Bible, and we went to church on a Wednesday night, we have now been justified by His blood. How much more shall we be saved from God's wrath through Him? Justified has a particular meaning in the New Testament. It's to be acquitted, to be declared not guilty. The working definition that I still think is the simplest and the easiest to hold is to be justified is to be just as if I'd never sinned. How could you be that way? There's only one way, and it's to be through the blood of Jesus, through that lamb that was slain on our behalf, the lion of the tribe of Judah that gave himself as a sacrifice. You have a past, and I have a past, and we have a present, and it's not always good. And we have to continue to come back to the Lamb. And I say, I thank you that by your blood, I'm justified. Made holy, just as if I'd never sinned. Oh, I'm not holy. I'm being made holy through the blood of Jesus. Look at Hebrews 13. Jesus, that he might sanctify the people through his own blood, suffered outside the gate. Sanctify is another word, religious word. To sanctify is to set something apart. If it's sanctified in the context of Scripture, if you're sanctified for God's purposes, you're set aside for the purposes of God. When Moses was given the vision of the tabernacle and all the assignments were given out and the craftsmen made all the things for the service of the Lord, the altar and the table of the showbread, and then Aaron was recruited to be a priest and Moses instructed him. They took all of their clothing and all the instruments and they sanctified them. All those things you've been reading in the books of Moses, where they would anoint them with oil. They would say, these things are set apart for the purposes of God. You couldn't use them for other purposes. They've been set apart for a godly purpose. Well, what the New Testament says to us, we just read it, that Jesus, that he might sanctify the people, that you and I could be set aside for the purposes of God. How did that happen? Through his blood. He suffered outside the gate. They didn't crucify people inside the city. They did it outside the city. You've been set aside for the purposes of God, not to be preachers, for the purposes of God as husbands and wives and parents and children. You have God assignments, not to be a person of great influence, to honor your father and mother, that it may go well with you. To have no other gods before me, to keep the Sabbath holy, sanctified, set aside for the purposes of God. People say, you know, I would do whatever the Lord wants, I just don't know what he wants. Oh, bother. We all know more truth than we lean into. Don't hide behind some pseudo sophistication. Begin to become a person of the truth. We've been set aside for the purposes of God. Look at 1 Corinthians 6. He's writing to a church. He's writing to a church. The Corinthian church was a mess. They were drunkards and immoral. And that was after they met Jesus. Just look at the carpet. Don't look around. Just look at the carpet. And Paul writes to them and he said, do you not know that the wicked will not inherit the kingdom of God? No, they've forgotten that or he wouldn't be saying it. The wicked will not inherit the kingdom of God. You can sit in church, but if you lead a wicked life, folks, you're not part of the kingdom. Do not be deceived. And then he's going to list some things. It's not an inclusive list. It's a sample set. Neither the sexually immoral, nor idolaters, nor adulterers, nor male prostitutes, nor homosexual offenders, nor thieves, nor the greedy, nor drunkards, nor slanderers, nor swindlers will inherit the kingdom of God. You will not. You can't practice those things and inherit the kingdom of God. Amen. It's not a big tent. And that is what some of you were. Paul's getting a little personal, isn't he? I mean, he's right. He said, yeah, that's how y'all used to behave. But look at the next sentence. You were washed. You were sanctified. You were set aside for the purposes of God. You were justified. You were acquitted in the name of the Lord Jesus Christ and by the Spirit of God. Folks, our friend Jesus has done something so remarkable for us. So that we can approach the throne of grace and ask for help. We don't have to hide. We don't have to pretend like we always get it right, or that if we hit our thumb with a hammer, praise the Lord rolls out every time. It's not about pretense. It's not hard to fool the pastor. We're not together. But we don't fool God. He's made provision for us. Ephesians 1:7, in Him we have redemption. To be redeemed is to be bought out. It's to have something done for you that you can't do for yourself. That is the essence of redemption. You can't redeem yourself. We need a redeemer. We need a savior. In Christ, we have redemption through His blood, the forgiveness of sins, in accordance with the riches of God's grace. 1 John 1:7, if we walk in the light as He is in the light, we have fellowship with one another. And the blood of Jesus, His Son, purifies us from all sin. The verbs in that sentence are all in the continuing present tense, which means it's not a one-time event. If we walk and continue to walk in the light as He is in the light, and if we continue in fellowship with one another, then the blood of Jesus, His Son, continually purifies us from all sin. We can be forgiven, clean, sanctified, justified because of Jesus. You better believe I'm going to advocate for Him. What are you going to do? We get our priorities all out of whack. We hyphenate ourselves. I'm a Southern Christian. No, I'm a Jesus person. Well, I don't want people. I want people. Well, somebody might be offended. Well, good, I'll get to tell them about Jesus and He'll help them. I wanted to close with this. It's such a wonderful picture of Jesus. And it's such good news for us. Ephesians 1:22. God placed all things under His feet. And He appointed Him to be head over everything for the church, which is His body, the fullness of Him who fills everything in every way. Did you hear what He said? What's Jesus' role? God appointed Him. God appointed Him. The Creator of heaven and earth appointed one, Jesus of Nazareth, to be the head over everything for the church. What was the great gift God gave to the church? He appointed Jesus to be the head over everything. He didn't give us Gabriel or Michael or the Apostle Paul or a committee. He appointed Jesus to be the head over everything for the church. Imagine if I said, I'm old, so I don't know who the best names would be to use. Imagine if I said for the Church League basketball team, Michael Jordan was going to be the head over everything for the basketball team. I'm thinking, it's going to work out. Well, God appointed Jesus to be the head over everything for the church. No wonder the church will be triumphant. Amen. And what did Jesus say? I will build my church, and hell won't stop it. Amen. I want to be a part. Amen. I want to be a part. I don't know what challenge you're facing tonight. I know you got one. It may be somebody you care about. It may be your own self. It may be a business. I don't know. But I can tell you, in Jesus, God has made provision. And He's given you access to His throne room. you've been justified, sanctified, forgiven. All claims against you have been canceled by the blood of Jesus.
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25: 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And hello, everybody. Thank you so much for joining me. This is Jerry Serino, Jr. I am your host slash co-host of From the Median. I'm really grateful that you're here. I have a really exciting guest for you today. And when I see someone who has on their website that they cover controversial issues with grace and poise, and some of those controversial issues that are covered, she says, are sex, abortion, and Jesus, which should not be controversial, but nor should anything that I'm talking about on this show or that Molly Smith talks about. But, of course, in today's society, these are controversial issues, and they're ones that, quite frankly, the truth and the righteousness of all of those issues that I just mentioned and many more are under attack every day. My guest today is Joanna Hyatt. She is quite frankly, does a lot of things. And I would love to, you know, I met her on my podcast and really enjoyed the title of her book, which will always get people's attention. That's key. I'll let you tell the title of the book, but let's start. Joanna Hyatt, thank you so much for coming on. I appreciate it.
26: Thank you. I was trying to be quiet during the intro, but that one had me laughing because the title gets everyone every time.
25: Well, I used the title of your book as the title of the podcast that you and I did on my
26: show. Right.
25: And I remember my sister, I was sitting with her when the episode was released and she had to take a second look. She said, "What are you doing?" And I said, "You got to listen and you'll understand."
26: It's so, not what anyone expects.
25: Yeah, so it's to maybe get people sucked into this episode, Joanna. So what is the title of your book?
26: So the title of my book is The Sex Talk, A Survival Guide for Parents. And it's obviously to the point, but the book is meant to be a fun, engaging read for people. I know that issue in particular, and really so many other issues tied to that, are daunting for parents. And my hope is that just in that book, and really in all the conversations I have, that I help move people just enough out of the "I'm terrified" or "I don't know how to do this" into the "Okay, I think I could at least start the conversation," and then grow from there.
25: Yeah. Yeah, it definitely gets your attention.
0: And I think that that's what it's meant to do. And so, I mean, we're facing, when we're talking, you know, sex in particular, it really encompasses so much more than, you know, what we just think, especially
26: so much
0: what's going on right now. But we'll come back to that. I promise everyone listening, we'll come back to the sex stuff in a minute. But I want to start a little bit about you and your background and kind of what got you into this, to writing this book and what you're doing. You're a mom, you have kids,
26: yep.
0: A husband, who's a film director and screenwriter, right? Yeah. So tell me, let me try to give you the
26: 3-minute version.
0: There we go.
26: Well, we'll start with the most interesting title that I have, which is that I do get to be a mom. I have 5 kids. I think I've had another one since you and I chatted, and just living that pro-life ethic. So I have 4 girls, and we were very content with where we were at. And then God decided to surprise us with a 5th child, which I know how it happened, but we were surprised in the sense that we were not expecting it. And then baby number 5 turned out to be a boy, which was an added surprise. So that was really fun. We didn't have a name for him. So, you know, we had to figure that out pretty quickly once we discovered he was not a she, but it's great. The family is in love with this little baby. He was born about a year ago. And then I get to be a wife to a really incredible man. He is a feature film and TV writer and director. So movies that he's done are Paul, Apostle of Christ, The Blind. That one came out last year about the Robertson family. And then there's a movie coming out, depending on when this airs, in May with Angel Studios called Sight. And so he writes and directs, and we as a family get to travel with him, which has been an incredible experience for our kids and just kind of our family culture in terms of getting to go to different places. My background in more of the professional side, how I got into things, you know, I went to college intending to practice law, and I never made it past the government degree, which there's enough people working in government, politics, bureaucracy, that they didn't need one more. So I decided to go to the entertainment industry, and that's where I met my husband. And really that was the purpose of me being there, was to get a husband, got out and went into nonprofit. And so I have been in nonprofit now for almost 20 years. Obviously, if you're hearing this and you're trying to do the math, I started when I was 12, of course, I have five kids. Right. And so when I was in Los Angeles, I had the privilege of leading a nationally replicated sex education program. It was connected with a pregnancy clinic that is there in the LA area. At the time, we were speaking in both public and private schools. We were at churches and community events. And it was through that experience that I became passionate about how do we actually equip parents to have these conversations? Because as fun as it is for me to come in and talk to students, I loved it. I loved that I would walk on campus and kids are like, the sex lady's here, thinking, yeah, the one who's telling you not to have sex, but great. But really, you know, we're going to make an impact when parents are engaging with their kids on all of these issues, because consistently, you know, children tell us my parents are the biggest influence. And I think most parents are surprised to hear that they have that sway in their child's life. But when parents don't talk about sexuality, abortion, identity, anything, you name it, if a parent stays silent, the child will then turn to friends and culture to get their direction. And nobody's going to love these kids as much as mom and dad do. And so I wrote this book to try to help parents just kind of get over the hurdle of, I can't have this conversation. Like, yes, you can. It's actually not as daunting as you think, right? Like, there is a little awkwardness, but once you get over that, it can be quite fun, actually. And you might have some hilarious conversations. So wrote that book and, you know, got married and had our first daughter. And it was while I was pregnant with our first that I connected with Live Action, and Live Action asked me to go undercover. I was 26 weeks pregnant. I was a part of their first Inhuman campaign, and it was going into abortion facilities, posing as a woman wanting a late term abortion. And so I visited most of the late term abortionists in this country and, you know, sat in those waiting rooms of numerous Planned Parenthoods as well, and experienced a side of the abortion industry that most people will never know unless you have found yourself considering an abortion or sitting next to somebody who is considering. And that started me working with Live Action for a good, I think, 7 years. And 3 years ago, I stepped away, got to full time be in it with my kids. And then recently have started up with another organization, Life on Belay. I do help them with fundraising and helping them launch pro-family initiatives, pro-woman initiatives. And yeah, get to keep parenting those five kids and having just really a blast over here.
0: Yeah. So how crazy you went into, you know, you were in Hollywood, mm-hmm. and I well, there's so much that
26: I know. I threw a lot at you. It's like drinking from a fire hose when I talk.
0: No,
26: sorry,
0: well,
26: friends.
0: All good. Well, the only problem is it had me thinking of so many different questions or directions I wanted to go. I mean, so I was the first. Let me just go with my first thought. Is I love the fact, you know, that your husband's writing and directing, and we have these groups like Angel Studios and many others, because there is so much garbage out there, and it is so tough as a parent to monitor that. And there are so many movies and shows that could be really, really, really good if there's just 10% of the crap was taken out. And so I think that's great. And I think everybody listening, if you're not involved with Angel Studios and you're getting those apps and stuff, you should. So my next thought was, wow, you went undercover. So you were a pregnant female undercover. I got to ask you to dive a little more into that and what that experience was like.
26: Absolutely. You know, when they called me up and asked, would you be willing to go undercover? My gut and my head said no, and my mouth said yes.
0: Yeah.
26: And during the whole thing, let's not pretend that I wasn't scared or I wasn't nervous. I mean, you're going into these places, not because you're trying to trap anybody. You're just trying to have a conversation that will expose what is already happening. Right. So if there is already deception happening, or there's already, as we know, evil happening in the form of children being dismembered, children being killed, especially past the point of viability, then you're just asking the questions that are going to help everybody outside those doors know what's happening inside those doors, because it's very difficult to have any transparency into the abortion industry, and they're very intentional about that. And so I went in and I just asked a lot of questions, and I, you know, baby was perfectly healthy. And so I would ask questions like, is this normal? Do you see this a lot? You know, women at my point in pregnancy, again, I'm 26 weeks at that point, and we know viability is closer to 20 to 23. And so baby could absolutely survive outside the womb. And I'm asking, do you see this? Do you see women coming in with everything's fine? There's no fetal abnormality. And they said, oh yeah, all the time. And I'm sitting in these waiting rooms, and there's women next to me, and they are as pregnant as I am. Like, you can see, visibly see. And at 26 weeks, you feel that baby kick. You have started to figure out their personality in a way, you know, what gets them excited, what doesn't. And I remember sitting in that room, and it was heartbreaking, because not a single woman in any of those waiting rooms looked excited to be there. Not a single woman looked like, this is the ticket to the best next chapter of my life. Nobody looked empowered. Nobody looked like this was a choice that they were really thrilled to be making. And I remember thinking too, I am possibly the last witness to the existence of each of these babies, because I will walk out of here and my baby will be just fine, but none of these children will come out of this place alive. And I think that's the hardest part, is to sit there and know these children are going to die today. And yet I need to make sure that I do what I have come to do in order that we might save many, many children as the truth comes out. But you want to grab every single one and try to take them out with you and say, you don't have to do this. There's alternatives. There's so many groups wanting to help you and walk the long road with you. But it was very eye-opening. And before that experience, I would have said, yeah, I'm pro-life. After that experience, and of course, since then, I have become fiercely pro-life. And it took on a whole different meaning for me.
0: Yeah, that's so, it's hard. I'm sitting here imagining you in there, and imagining you sitting in the lobby and in the waiting room and stuff, and seeing it. It's so, what are... was there a case or two that really stuck out to you? Maybe, I mean, did you hear things or see things beyond what's, you know, obvious, that was, you didn't even know about?
26: The one of the videos that is released, you can see it on Live Action's page, and it's Carhartt. He actually passed away this last year, and he was a notorious late term abortionist who advocated for partial birth abortion. And you know, if your audience doesn't know what partial birth abortion is, you can do a little research on that. But he was practicing at that point in two different places. And I visited him at one of his clinics. And, you know, I remember walking into his clinic and there was a metal detector. And I remember thinking, man, this place is dingy, right? This is where women are coming for a pretty invasive medical procedure. And this place is honestly gross. Gross. And I'm in here and you figure women are in here. And then he was so nonchalant about it. And the procedure that they do at about 26 weeks or later is they inject the baby, in order to induce basically a heart attack. And then the baby is going to be in you for a few days as your body is preparing to labor. And so I, you know, was asking like, so I have a dead baby. And he was just so callous about it. And he just said, yeah, it's like meat in a crock pot. You're fine. And just that thought of it, and no way does this ever, like, you're seeing these fully formed little babies and it has so desensitized you. What you do day in and day out has so desensitized you. I just remember leaving feeling broken for the women that go into that place, and also just sad for him, because I thought, wow, you really have lost the ability to have that sense of what is right and wrong.
0: Yeah. So that leads into my next question, which was, it's pretty obvious anymore with science and ultrasounds and everything that we now know that it is a baby. Even that doctor is saying, yeah, dead baby. And you hear dead baby. I think Bill Maher, for those that don't know him, he's a leftist, but he has some honest takes on things sometimes. He's kind of intriguing and interesting in that way. But he recently said, yeah, basically, yeah, it is murder, but I'm okay with this kind of murder, right? So it's quite obvious to me that they, those that are pro-abortion, it's kind of hard to deny that it's a baby, it's living, that you're killing it, it feels horrible pain. So when you do these videos in live, and Live Action has been known for doing these, we have undercover videos by other groups that found selling of baby body parts, right? We know that other videos that tell the Planned Parenthood location that the girl is underage and so on, and they do nothing about it. All these truths seem to come out, and yet nothing or not enough seems to change. What will it take, do you think? And it's a tough question.
26: I mean, this is, that's the $1 million question, right? What is it going to take? Admittedly, I think when David Daleiden's investigations came out showing that baby body parts from aborted children are being sold, that they are being bought and used and researched and all of these things, you thought that would be enough. You really did. But the abortion industry has become, one, a behemoth. I mean, we have to remember that Planned Parenthood alone gets over $500 million a year in taxpayer funding. And they'll argue, oh, it doesn't go to abortion. Well, no, it goes to everything else so that that money can then go to abortion, right? Yeah. And so when you have that sort of financial investment, you are going to hold on to that thing tooth and nail. And you saw Planned Parenthood do that. And I believe David is still in litigation with Planned Parenthood over those videos. And they did their best to shift attention away from the horrific nature of what was being exposed towards, well, he filmed us in a restaurant and this is California, you know, technicalities. And unfortunately, I don't think that we have the political will and courage on the side that is meant to be pro-life in our politicians to really make the tough calls and hold the line. You know, I see this time and again in the other side. And by other side, I mean those who advocate for abortion. Politicians are willing to burn the whole thing down in order to save Planned Parenthood, in order to ensure that there are no limits on abortion. And yet so often our political leaders cave and they'll go squishy and they'll say, well, okay, never mind. It's fine. We'll, you know what? We should fund the, any number of things, right? I mean, you see it in recent comments that have come out from a presidential candidate of, you know what, we're just going to leave it to the states. The states can pick. One state can say it's murder and one state can say it's not. And what we're losing is the ability to say, actually, is a thing right or wrong? And I would love to see our leaders say, this thing is wrong. We will make the case for it, and we will do it in a way that is winsome and inviting and wins you over. But we will never stop trying to defend the most defenseless in our society, because when we give that up, we've really lost everything else. You've lost the ability to protect the immigrant. You've lost the ability to care for the dignity of the homeless. You've lost the ability to champion for those at the end of their life, because you could not get it from the very beginning. Yeah. I did not answer your question, but there you go.
0: No, you did. I was going to say, enough said, you know, mic drop. I mean, I think that's the answer. You know, it is a battle, and it's never going to stop being a battle.
26: I want to add one more thing, because the tendency is to say, well, if our politicians would just get it together, we'd figure it out. But really, really, this is a ground up movement, and not in the sense that, oh, each state gets to decide. No. This is a ground up movement in that when we begin to realize that every day in many of our cities, children are being killed. In fact, most, even if you have outlawed abortion in your state, chances are good that the abortion pill is still being sent in. So when we begin to realize that, and we begin to care enough to change the way that we vote, to change the way that we care about our neighbors, to get involved with those efforts locally that are seeking to help women, then you will see a shift, because then hearts will be changed, then the demand will change. And then it doesn't matter if abortion is legal or not, because abortion will be unthinkable. In that a woman will say, whether or not it's legal, it's not an option for me because I have better choices.
0: Yeah. Yeah. I mean, it kind of reminds me of the slavery issue, right? I mean, there it wasn't like one day people said, okay, we got to outlaw, slavery. It was many decades of people fighting it and trying to compromise, right? There were exceptions. There were all sorts of exceptions. And then eventually they just had to say, look, we have to realize it's unthinkable to even exist. It shouldn't be up to a state or a county or whatever. So really, really right on. So, okay, I want to ask you about, so we've covered sex a little bit. We've covered abortion. We'll cover Jesus here in a second, but okay. I want to stay somewhat on the sex side, because people can get your book if they want to talk about or learn your take and your perspective on how to talk to their kids and about these sensitive issues. What two things? One, the sex/gender challenge we have going on right now, right? You don't specifically talk about it on your website, at least that I've seen, and I went through it. But it's crazy as it is, it's somewhat of a new topic that I can't even believe we're talking about.
26: Right.
0: Children being castrated. At our Cleveland Right to Life event we recently had, we had Chloe Cole, who is a detransitioner, and she spoke about this. Tell me, as someone who loves controversial topics, yet another topic that shouldn't be controversial, and that is all this gender fluidity, pronouns, children chopping off body parts. Tell me what is going on here and what the heck we can do about it.
26: I mean, listen, I'm trying in real time to learn as well, because it did come on the scene in such a force. It felt like all of us sort of got blindsided by this. And, you know, I love to talk to parents about how do we raise rebels in this culture? And the idea being, how do we raise children who are just holding to a set of values that are different than what is the mainstay? But it's not that long ago that wouldn't have been an interesting topic of conversation, because rebellion was maybe to be pro-abortion or things like that. And so there's been such a dramatic and quick shift that a lot of us, you know, are trying to get our feet under us and sort this out, because you have, I mean, people are very much at the center of this, right? And so it's like, how do we love people in a way that genuinely loves them towards health? That isn't this definition of, oh, I love you so you can do whatever you want. And I look at it a lot of times as a parent. You know, I'm not a very loving parent if I let my child do whatever they want to do and I let them call the terms. I just had a conversation with my 4-year-old the other day. I said, well, I'm mommy, so I'm going to make the decision. She said, well, I'm the child. I get to make that decision. I said, no, you don't. Sorry. And And unfortunately, I think in some cases that's gotten flipped, right? The kid is calling the shots and parents are to be the ones saying, let me guide you. I understand that there's confusion. That's a very real thing. But what's interesting is when a lot of these kids are left alone with no medical intervention, I think the stat is somewhere over 80% of these kids return back to an alignment with their biological, makeup. So if they felt I'm not really a woman in this body, it comes back and everything gets lined up again. But the problem is we have a medical community that I would say is straight up betraying our kids. And they are rushing these children into puberty blockers and then cross-sex hormones. And then it's a pretty natural progression from there to go into surgery. And there's only one choice, as Chloe probably talked about, like the push is quick to get you to embrace all of it. And unlike other contagions that we've seen essentially among especially young people, this one, as you said, has irreversible damage. I mean, if you cut these things off, if you alter perfectly healthy organs, what no teenager is thinking about is one day down the road, what will this be like for me? Even if everything physically got readjusted, you will never experience actually sexual pleasure. Like nobody's talking about that in relationships and marriage. You won't actually be able to have children. And at 15, you're not thinking of those things, but it's the job of us parents to intervene and say, whoa, let's slow this down. And you know what? Let's just see where things are. But the medical community is pushing it and they're bullying parents into this. And so I would tell parents, what do we do? What do we do? Or just anybody listening. One, we don't repeat the lies. And I know that's hard, but we don't go along with it. You know, just because culture says, oh, this person is now this person. No, they're not. And, if my daughter walked through the door and she weighs 90 pounds and she believes that she's a massively fat, obese person, I would be a horrible mother to affirm that. Be like, yes, you are. Let's go on a run and stop eating. That would just be right. Awful. And so we are to not affirm the lies, but we are to also not lose the humanity of the person in that. And remember that they are hurting individuals. And that's really what I see when I look at this whole situation is there's a lot of confusion and a lot of young people who are so lost. And to bring it to Jesus, when you remove God out of the identity of who we are as individuals, then where do we anchor in? Where do we have our hope? What is our purpose? Why am I here? And young people today have no answer for that because they're growing up in a culture that says, whatever you want to do, whatever feels good, that's you. And so for us as adults to teach the truth, to teach what is right and good and beautiful and believe that that will call people into that, especially when we do it in a way that is loving without compromising the truth.
0: Beautiful. Perfect way to end it. You got it in Jesus at the end there. I didn't have to ask. You slipped him in, but he's really, he's a part of everything that we just talked about.
26: Amen.
0: In general. So that's that. So JoannaHyatt.com. That's the actual, it should be super easy to remember and go to Joanna Hyatt. She's a speaker. She has a book. Please connect with her and support her. Really great stuff. I could have kept talking with you for a lot longer. So really appreciate it. JoannaHyatt.com. Joanna, thanks so much for coming on.
26: Thank you, Jerry. Always a pleasure.
0: Yes, it was great to see you. Thanks, everybody. Hey, hold tight while we take a quick break, and we'll be back with another great episode of From the Median Podcast.
1: Next March at the 2027 Bringing America Back to Life convention, one of our keynote speakers will be Sam Sorbo. Sam is an actress, author, radio host, and education freedom advocate who has become a prominent voice for parental rights, homeschooling, and a culture of life. Sam appeared as Serena on Hercules, The Legendary Journeys, where she met her husband, actor Kevin Sorbo. They married in 1998 and have three children who they homeschooled. She hosts The Sam Sorbo Show and has written books including They're Your Kids, Teach from Love, and Words for Warriors. Raised in an atheist household of Jewish heritage, Sam later embraced Christianity after searching for meaning and order in the universe. Her faith, combined with firsthand experience of public schooling's limits, shaped her mission. Parents, not institutions, should be the primary educators of their children. She argues that government schools often school rather than educate, inserting a wedge between parent and child and transmitting values at odds with many families' beliefs. Homeschooling strengthens relationships and cultivates a lifelong love of learning. She's told parents they are enough and that even imperfect homeschooling can outperform the current failing system. Some of her education concerns appear in a recent Substack essay she co-authored with one of our speakers from last year, Marcia Metzger, entitled "The Firewall Around America's Social-Emotional Learning Curriculum." They document how SEL programs such as Ripple Effects are insulated from public and parental scrutiny. School districts route purchases of the curriculum through third-party vendors, enforce copyright and trade secrets, and impose supervised reviews that ban parents from taking screenshots or making copies of the curriculum. Sunshine laws and parental rights statutes are effectively sidestepped. Transformative SEL modules promote sexual experimentation, exploration of gender identity, LGBTQ topics, and referrals to Planned Parenthood. Software collects students' private feelings, family details and struggles, and then personalizes lessons, creating a brain journal, which is designed to remain hidden from parents. Only content school officials prefer to hide requires such a firewall. Join us March 12th and 13th of next year to learn from Sam Sorbo how parents can reclaim education for their children.

0: 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We're often quick to say, if there's anything I can do, just let me know. 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On the If There Is Anything I Can Do podcast, Pam McConnell shares real stories, biblical wisdom, and practical ways to walk alongside people through grief, loss, and life's hardest moments. 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
1: The Lindsey Graham with some courage and fortitude, but she's also known as the Patriot Barbie. And I had her on my show. It's been a while, but I had her on, and it was a really great, exciting conversation. And I loved her story, and I think all of you will love her story too. So, Lindsey Graham, thanks for coming on.
2: Hey, thanks, Jerry. It's so good to see you again.
1: Yes, absolutely. So, let's start off with your story. And your story is about freedom. It's about, in my opinion, it's about tyranny, and it has to do with COVID and the COVID lockdowns. You know, you were just a woman out there with a business and, you know, trying to support your family and do the right thing. And tell us what happened with the COVID lockdowns and how did you react to it?
2: Well, back in 2020, right around this time, actually, May 5th of 2020, the entire United States and potentially world had been locked down for about 6 weeks due to COVID or alleged COVID, right? And we owned 6 businesses in Oregon, 3 kids, just built our dream home. And at the 6-week mark, my husband and I looked at what we were paying out to still own businesses that we were not allowed, you know, technically to operate. We realized, you know, we're going to lose everything that we've worked for 15 years. We're going to go bankrupt if we don't do something. And I said, I'm going to go back to work. I don't know what that's going to look like, but I'm going to open my salon. I'm going to let my girls work. And I just believe that the government doesn't have the right to tell us that they can A, control a virus, and B, take away our ability to provide for our families and pay our bills. So on May 5th, I reopened my salon, and it turned into global news, of course, because the government, especially the state of Oregon, did not like basically defiance. And I was targeted by every single state agency that could come after me, threatened by Oregon OSHA, state of Oregon, threatened by Child Protective Services. And kind of overnight became the voice of freedom and conservatism, unbeknownst to me. And, you know, ever since that day, my life's been changed and I've been wide awake, I guess you could call it, mm-hmm. and jumped into the freedom movement.
1: Yeah. And well, you should have. I mean, this is some people, you know, this is the Cleveland Right to Life podcast and show. But, you know, as has been shown by Molly in all her years, Molly is the president, for those that don't know, president emeritus of Cleveland Right to Life. And, you know, this is a life issues show. It's not just about abortion or anything. And COVID and the lockdowns and the taking away of freedom and how that impacted individual lives like yours. We know how it impacted children, and it put power and control in the hands of the government. And they did these types of things where they went after people like you that were just trying to make a living and were being, you know, forced to do things. So what did, you know, what are some of the things that they did to you as you defied them?
2: Well, about every single day, regularly for the first 10 days, a new state agency would threaten me. So I received a letter from my building, which was the city of Salem, that said I was violating government orders so that my lease would be revoked. I'd be kicked out of my building. I was told by the state of Oregon that I would be issued $50,000 a day fines if I remained open. I was actually issued a $14,000 fine by Oregon OSHA. I was told by the Oregon Health Association that I would have my hairstylist license revoked. And I was also told by the state I would have my business license revoked. And lastly, I had a visit by Child Protective Services to my home, in which they searched my home and interviewed me and threatened to take my 3 children out of my custody. All for doing hair, mind you. Remember, Walmart was open, Costco was open, Home Depot randomly was open. So huge big box stores where everybody could go, and everybody did because they were stuck at home, could go and cluster and spread all kinds of germs and alleged, you know, super spreaders.

0: But if I wanted to do one client at a time in my salon, you know, I'm going to have my children taken away. We can never forget how tyrannical it was. And I'm not the only one. I'm just the one that whose story was public. I know that there are people that were in worse situations, single moms who had to choose between leaving their child at home alone or going to work to earn money to feed them.
1: Right.
0: It was ultimate tyranny, and we can never forget that they did that, and they have yet to apologize for it.
1: Yeah, it's so amazing, and you make the good point about how you, a salon, you know, a small business salon owner, were harassed like this and told what to do and the like. Yet, as we all saw, Walmart was open. You were also allowed, by the way, to get an abortion. You were also allowed to protest, riot, and loot, because all of that was going on at the time, as it still is, but it was going on at the time, and no one said. Barack Obama was allowed to have his 60th birthday party where people were dancing and drinking all night long without masks and the like. And we know that the hypocrisy was horrible. We had heads of teachers' unions, you know, calling for keeping schools closed continuously, and yet they were on vacation and such. And so great hypocrisy. And that's why this is a life issue, because look at how your life was impacted, your family's life. And it's crazy to me. I mean, what was their claim as far as taking your kids? Why would they need to come and search your house? Were they saying that you weren't protecting your kids from COVID or what?
0: Really what happened was that bogus, it was a bogus phone call. It was a bogus claim that came in. And it's, of course, you know, instinctively directed at me for defying lockdowns. But the issue is that there was a fake anonymous call made by who knows who, but we have whistleblowers that say that was pushed through by a higher government official in order to intimidate me and scare me. Because during my first press conference, I said, look, I have a right to provide for my children. This is the most important thing I do, is raise my children. And so my attorney had said, of course they came after your children. You just went on national news and said, this is why you're doing this. And so we have whistleblowers that have said somebody had to push this through, because there's no way a claim like this would have gone to that extent.
1: Yeah. And that's all it takes. I mean, that's what's crazy, is all it takes is some corrupt government official making a phone call or something. And then these agencies act, and they act as though they're acting, you know, righteously, because, oh, we got a call about your kids. And you know, we know that this is what the left is willing to do when you defy them. And it is really tough and courageous for someone like yourself to defy them, because you, like you said, you were being threatened with fines and all sorts of craziness. So that's really rough and good for you. Tell me about, if you wouldn't mind, and you have a book. So I want to, because obviously your story and all of this, you know, we can only cover so much in this short amount of time. You have a book, it's called Targeted, and people can get it anywhere. So I would actually, if you're listening, you've got to actually follow Lindsay on social media, and you can go to her website. It's called patriotbarbie.com. Just, it's exactly how it sounds, Patriot Barbie. So my question then is going to go, I have a few other questions, is to tell us the origins of the name Patriot Barbie.
0: Oh, yes. It's a great story. So after I became national news, the left, as you can imagine, despised me. I cared more about money than I did about people's lives. I was a super spreader. All of the things. I was a murderer. And they had made memes out of my face over and over and over again. I'd been called a Trumpster and a far right wing extremist, all terms I did not understand because I was not political. And they poked me so much. It's like they accused me of voting for Trump. And I was like, I actually did vote for Trump. You guys don't know that, because I don't even talk politics, but I did. So I went and I actually bought my first Make America Great Again hat. And then I was so sick of the cancel culture, I put it on and took a picture and basically said, I'm coming out of the closet. And they took that picture of my face wearing the MAGA hat and said, wrote on the meme, I don't always play Patriot Barbie, but when I do, I kill people's grandmas and I steal people's money. And I went, hold on, this is supposed to be an insult.
1: Right.
0: So I looked up the word Patriot. I looked up the word Barbie, and I thought, oh, you guys, I am not insulted at all. I went and changed all my social media to Patriot Barbie just to poke them back. And it became a thing. The next news interview I went on, they said, oh, you're going by the Patriot Barbie now. And I went, okay, I guess I am. And before you knew it, it became the brand. It just became who I was, my kind of my alter ego. And now it's, of course, my full-time activism, I believe. Yeah. So they did. They created a monster.
1: Yeah. I love how you embraced what they thought was insulting to you, you know, and I think that that's really great because the left will constantly do that. They will attack us. They call us racist, our right-wing extremists, and all this craziness, even though they're the ones that believe in 100 genders and they're taking the side of Hamas and these people. It's insane. It's almost laughable. If it wasn't so serious, it would be laughable. So, sticking with your book, Targeted, it's called Targeted, One Mom's Fight for Life, Liberty, and the Pursuit of Happiness. Tell me, outside of your specific story of what happened during COVID, what else can people expect when they read this book? What else do you get into?
0: Well, it's really great that you bring that up because of the context of this podcast. I had been through some really traumatizing, horrible things in my 20s, choices that I made. I was with a man who was physically abusive for 3 years. He actually forced me, manipulated me into getting an abortion when we were dating. I had been a drug addict prior to that. I just really fell off the deep end in my 20s. And what's incredible is that God is responsible for rescuing me from all of those tragedies, every single one of them. And I experienced something so unique in how deeply in the trenches he was with me and how he rescued me. But I went on to live a normal life, became a hairstylist, had women in my chair 10 hours a day. And I was not ministering to these women. I was not telling them the things that God had saved me from. And so I believe this after writing my book. I tried to write the story of how I defied the government and how I became bold enough to do that and withstand all of the things that were pummeled onto me. And I felt God saying, well, you got to write about this stuff because this is how I made you bold. This is how I forged you in the fire. And so I meant, oh man, Lord, my dad's going to read this book about being a stripper and a drug addict and an abortion. And I wrote it anyway. And I just felt like I'm going to put it out there. The Lord is telling me that this is how I made you. And so my book ended up becoming my testimony, but it really did give me the understanding that I don't think it was an accident that he laid it on my heart to defy government and caused me to lose everything in my life and start over and become a voice of conservatism. And none of it is accidental. He just knew that this was his plan for me my entire life. And so reading some of those things, so many women can relate. And so many women are so ashamed of their past and what they've been through. But really, if you give God the glory for saving you from them, then that traumatizing event it becomes full of worth instead of worthless. I've asked God my whole life, my abortion was 20 years ago. Why did you allow me to go through that? Why couldn't you have kept me pure and full of grace like when I was in high school? Why did I go crazy in my 20s and experience all that? Well, I could have been ministering to women in my salon, but I wasn't. So now that I have a platform and my Instagram is growing exponentially and I'm on stages speaking with, you know, Mike Lindell and Officer Tatum and Carrie Lake, I'm saying, what do people really need to hear? And what they really need to hear is God's redemption. Not that a politician is going to save us. Not that, you know, America is the best country in the world. That God is the greatest God in the world. And so I refuse to have a platform and once again, ignore that God gifted it to me and that I have a testimony. Everything I did during COVID is a testimony and everything I did 20 years prior is a testimony. And so the book is really, wow, how did God take a completely normal woman and forge her into exactly who I'm supposed to be in his purpose right now?
1: Wow, that's really great. I love hearing stories of redemption because that's what it's all about, right? And, you know, I think a lot of people, men and women, can relate to, you know, you having struggles and talking about it and most importantly, how you came out of those struggles. But I think it's when you tell the story and you say, why me? You know, why did he choose me? Why am I this? Why am I chosen now to speak out? And I think we could look biblically and look at, you know, God, Jesus, it chose lots of people that maybe started off in life making mistakes or doing things imperfectly, and then he chose them, and they're able to use those experiences to speak to other people. So I think your story is really great, and I, you know, you're going to get into more detail in your book about all those experiences. So I give you a lot of credit for writing that, even though you know, your parents and people can, you know, are going to read those things. It is important and really great. So tell me about, you know, ever since you've become vocal, you're obviously a speaker. You do talks and the like. You have your book. You also have a podcast, is it correct?
0: I actually stopped podcasting because I wanted to focus more on public speaking.
1: Okay.
0: And podcasting was, I was a one-woman show.
1: Yep.
0: It was taking up a lot of my time. So I have found that I can reach more people doing public speaking, and it's really where I thrive and love. And so I'm doing mostly keynote speaking now. I have a couple business ventures that I've embarked on again. My entrepreneurial spirit was really damaged after I lost 6 businesses in Oregon. And so for 2 years, I just thought, I don't want to do that again. I don't know what God's calling me to do. But now I have the opportunity to have businesses built on my values, built on, hey, we are a pro-life fashion brand. Hey, we are an outwardly conservative merch company. We don't apologize for our beliefs. And so that's been beautiful. Like, I have amazing partnerships with some patriotic companies that are helping build the parallel economy. And it's incredible how much joy I find in being an entrepreneur again, but doing it for the glory of God and boldly with my beliefs. So lots of keynote speaking, book signings, and then also just kind of helping build that parallel economy.
1: Good for you. Yeah, that's excellent. And people need to connect with businesses like that. I had Anton Kresik. He's the founder of 7 Weeks Coffee. They sell coffee. It's a pro-life. Oh, yeah. It's a pro-life group. And, you know, that's the type of stuff we have to start supporting, people like you and him and many others, because the other places are getting rich off of us, and then they're rotting society. That's for certain. Tell me about your experiences being out there. Have you had anyone come to you and say, you know, Lindsay, I read your book, or I heard your story, or, you know, I saw you online and I listened and you changed my life, or you impacted me? Anyone like that that's kind of sticks out to you?
0: Oh man. The great thing is hundreds. I share my abortion story on my social media regularly, and I will get hundreds of messages from women who say, I had an abortion 30 years ago. I've never told anyone. I live with the shame. I live with the regret. I don't know how to forgive myself. And that to me is so impactful, because it really does mean that by sharing my story, I'm helping other women heal. I can't take back what they did. I can't give their baby their life back. But I can help them heal and stop feeling guilt, because they see a woman who had an abortion. And when you say it, you're admitting to the world, I took a life. I took my own child's life. There is nothing worse that you can do. And I'm admitting it because I know that God has forgiven me so extremely, and I forgave myself, that it has to do some good, or it's just going to eat me alive, because I can't go back in time and undo that. So knowing that hundreds of women are hearing someone else say, I did it too. And you know what? God is so forgiving that I'm willing to talk publicly about it. And that's how you should feel too. You should be completely forgiven, because the moment you ask for forgiveness, he forgot about it.
1: Do you think, you know, speaking of which, I have a theory that I think that there are a lot of people out there who continue to push pro-abortion, pro-choice, voting for pro-choice candidates because they've had an abortion, or they, you know, supported someone or went with someone who had one. And if they were to admit that that it's wrong, it'd be essentially admitting, as you said, that they were a murderer. And
0: right,
1: they know it was murder. Cause my point is, I feel like we're at a point now in society and in science and so on, that it's obvious beyond anything that it is a living baby. It's separate from the mom, right, while even though attached, it feels pain, yep, and so on. And it's obvious. No one can say clump of cells and all that garbage anymore. It's obvious. Right. So they are right. having to admit. Do you think that it's the issue is pride and not wanting to admit that they were on the wrong side?
0: I think there's a lot of pride. And I also think that there's the fear of once you admit that you understand it's a baby and that you are pro-life, there, I mean, we know that the left is extreme and radical and hateful. Anyone you know that's pro-choice is going to come at you with everything they have and call you a bigot. And, you know, I don't even know what the names you'd call, but, oh, people who take away freedom. You open yourself up to the hate of the left. And so I think a lot of people are afraid of saying, well, my sister had one because she was, you know, 13. How could I say I'm pro-life? Because then I alienate her. Mm-hmm. I tell her that she didn't have a right to have an abortion. I tell her that she killed a baby. And so they don't want to seem like they're accusing anyone they know of in the movement that's had one. So yes, it's pride that if they want to admit that it's a baby, they're almost subconsciously condemning anyone they know that did exert that choice.
1: Yeah. Yeah, I agree 100%. I think that's a really good point. Okay. So we have about a minute and a half left. I need to stay on time, but just as a reminder, go to patriotbarbie.com, patriotbarbie.com. And if you look up on various social media, if you want to follow Lindsay, she's got great, great stuff that she posts there. Go to patriotbarbie.com. She's got a great book called Targeted. If you're looking for a great speaker, she's definitely one to have on as well. So with about a minute left or so, I always like to, you know, see if we can touch on something going on in society right now. And something I'd love, since you're a MAGA, a woman, what do you take of all these lawsuits going on against Donald mm-hmm. Trump? He's facing all this stuff in New York. It's crazy. What is your overall take on what they're doing here?
0: They can't seem to get rid of him. They can't seem to make him fearful. They can't seem to make him cower down and shut up. So they're going to try to abuse our legal system to literally get him in jail. And not only that, but it's a distraction. Just like COVID was a distraction. They're using and weaponizing our legal system to try to get their way because they have been unable to successfully intimidate him into shutting up. So they're going to try to get him to shut up in any way they can. That's really all it is. And it's actually really vile and gross to watch it happen because this man has done nothing but good for our country. And he's wants nothing but the best for our country and he's being punished for it.
1: Yeah, absolutely. They are going after him. Everything they seem to be accusing him of, they are themselves guilty of, and he's not. I don't believe any of these charges, mm-hmm. and I know about them. Most people don't even really know what he's in court for and so on. I do, and many of us do, and it's completely BS. So thanks for that feedback. I agree with you, and I think mm-hmm. We should all be wary of that because they're going after him like they went after you. Right. Just trying to get right. you because you right. are defying them. He's defying them as well. So really great to talk with you, Lindsey Graham, the Patriot Barbie. Please go check her out. Follow her on social media and check out PatriotBarbie.com. Lindsey, great to see you again. And thanks for coming on.
0: You too, Jerry. Thank you so much. I appreciate it.
1: OK, have a great day. And thank all of you for listening. We'll see you next time. Thank you so much for listening. And please remember that life is our greatest gift from God. God bless.
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18: News this hour from Town Hall. I'm Keith Peters in Washington. Fly Dubai has temporarily halted all flights to and from Israel. Blake Sifton reports the airline made the announcement after a pilot was stabbed in the cockpit of a Tel Aviv-bound plane, allegedly by a co-pilot accused of trying to crash the Boeing 737.
19: We also heard from a spokesperson for the Prime Minister's office. They said that Israel will ramp up, in their words, security both on Israeli carriers as well as on non-Israeli airlines, and that they will increase checks on the pilots who fly planes to Israel.
18: The injured captain was able to let passengers into the cockpit, who subdued the attacker and helped him land the plane. In the pilot's native India, Prime Minister Narendra Modi called him a hero. The suspension of flights will remain in place while the investigation into the incident continues. A U.S. federal judge has ruled Roger Rogoff will remain the U.S. attorney for Western Washington despite President Trump's objections. Brad Ford reports.
16: The U.S. Attorney General had 120 days to appoint an interim U.S. attorney. When that didn't happen, federal judges can appoint one. They appointed Roger Rogoff, but Trump fired him within minutes. Trump tried to nominate Pete Serrano for the job, but the judge ruled he was not confirmed by the Senate. Rogoff says he'll remain the U.S. attorney until a person nominated by the president is confirmed. I'm Brad Ford.
18: The NTSB is out with a preliminary report on the Amazon cargo jet that crashed while landing at Miami International Airport, killing five people in a cargo van. Investigators say the plane was flying too high and too fast as it crossed the runway threshold. The NTSB says the crash investigation remains ongoing. On Wall Street, the Dow up by 20 points. More at townhall.com.
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2: No one can deny the universality of pain and suffering. No one. We all experience them. Even the believers in the Lord Jesus Christ, those who are redeemed by His precious blood, they suffer. Why? Because we still live in this sinful, fallen world. But unlike what happens to the non-believers, when suffering comes uninvited and unwelcome to the believers and the believer's life, it is not judgment. It is not God's judgment. And so I want to give you four things as to why a believer suffers in this life. First, it is to purify us. Is to purify us as gold and more than gold, actually more precious than gold. According to Peter in 1 Peter 1:6-7, he said, "You greatly rejoice in your salvation." We rejoice in that we are saved and we are eternally forgiven and we are on our way to heaven. He said, "You rightly so. You greatly rejoice. Keep on rejoicing. Even though," can you say that with me? "Even though you suffer for a little while, to purify our faith, being more precious than gold." Secondly, the second thing I want to tell you about suffering, when it is not the consequences of anything we've done, and suffering comes, what it does, it presses us deeper and closer to the heart of God. 2 Corinthians chapter 1, verses 8 and 9, Paul speaking of his suffering. He suffered so much, but then he comes at a point in his life, 2 Corinthians 1 of 8, he said, "Our affliction was excessively beyond our ability to bear." Think about this. The guy who had been through so much, he says, but this affliction that I'm going through right now, he said, excessively beyond our ability to bear. I can't take it. But why? He gives us the answer. Thank God I don't have to come up with the answer. So he goes on to say, so that we should not trust in ourselves, but in the God who raises the dead. For the lovers of the Lord Jesus Christ, any form of suffering should make us long for heaven. It should make us long for heaven, where there is no suffering, no pain, no tears. The third thing I want to share with you, why God allows suffering for His children, the believers, is that so we may have compassion with others who suffer. It's my testimony that my greatest times of growing in Christ and through Christ are the times of my brokenness and affliction. It is the times when I am in the valley, not on the mountaintop. God allows that so He can draw us closer to Him. Fourthly, when affliction takes place in a believer's life, it is a preparation for bearing more fruit. More fruit. More fruit. It is for making our testimony more effective. And so don't waste your affliction. Don't waste your suffering. Don't waste your pain. Let it polish your testimony. Let it sharpen your testimony. I think you know this, but it's worth remembering that for non-believers in the Lord Jesus Christ, this life is as good

0: is it ever going to get. But for us who know and love the Lord Jesus, this is as bad as it's going to get. Can I get an amen? Because we have a heaven to look forward to. One more thing before I get to my text. The Jewish people in the time of Jesus who were listening to him and hearing him, they've always been taught by some rabbis that all calamities, all affliction, all suffering is a result of sin. And so as soon as they see somebody afflicted, ooh, he must have done something bad. She must have done something bad. And our Lord Jesus Christ is trying to correct him here. In fact, you see that clearly in Job's friends, so-called comforters. You know what I'm talking about? Well, he says, I examined my life. And this is, yeah, God permitted this for his own purpose. No. You must have done something wrong. You're bad. You did something wrong. And these so-called comforters are miserable comforters. But that's what they were taught by some of the rabbis through the years. And our Lord Jesus Christ is trying to correct all that. In John chapter 9, a man born blind, just think about this, born blind. You know what the disciples asked? Who sinned? Did he sin? Where did he sin? In the womb? Did he sin or his parents sinned? Somebody sinned, that's why he's blind. You see, that is the false belief system. That's the falsehood that some of those rabbis were teaching. And our Lord Jesus Christ was trying to put things straight, to try and explain God's word accurately. And Jesus is telling them, listen, calamities does not always or all the time mean that it is a punishment of the wicked. Or those who suffer death are no more sinners than those who survive. In Luke chapter 13, Jesus makes that very, very, very clear. Namely, that we all live on borrowed time. All of us. And the reason God withholds total judgment is because he is merciful and he gives us one more time for repentance. He is patient. God's patience should never be misinterpreted as tolerance of sin. God's patience must never be taken for granted. God's patience must never be taken as God's approval of sin. God's patience is because he always longs for people to recognize their stubbornness and their sinfulness and repent. And that's what we're going to see in the text today. Beloved, God's perseverance with the fig tree in this parable that I'll be sharing with you in a minute, it is his longing for them to produce the fruit of repentance for every one of us. The words in verse 1, very significant, because it says now, on the same occasion, this is continuation from chapter 12, when they heard Jesus talking about the fire of judgment, and the fact that that fire of judgment is coming to the Jews and Gentiles alike, because they thought, oh, that's for the Gentiles. We're the chosen people. Nothing can happen to us. Doesn't matter even how we live. God is going to protect us. So once they heard this, and that kind of really goaded them, they goaded their self-righteous, pompous attitude, taking God for granted, taking the grace of God for granted. And so they asked Jesus about the current disasters. Now, obviously, these are the headlines in the Jerusalem Herald. And they held the headline in the newspapers to Jesus of these two things that have been happening right at that time. One incident, it took place when Pontius Pilate, that Roman governor, that murderous, coward man who ordered the slaughter of a group of Galilean protesters. They were protesting against the Roman occupation. He literally chopped their heads off. And such incidents, by the way, they were very common. They were very common by this ruthless and bloodthirsty governor. Probably the slaughter of these protesters took place around the same time as Passover. You say, how do I know this? Well, simply because Passover is when the Jews came to the temple and they offered their sacrifices, and the priest offered these sacrifices, and the blood of the animals will be flowing down. When he murdered them in the temple, their blood got mixed with the blood of the sacrifices. So great was that slaughter and tragedy. The other tragedy was that it took place when 18 people were standing under the Tower of Siloam. That's about just outside of the southwest side of the wall of Jerusalem. And suddenly, that tower collapsed. And those 18 people who were standing under it, they all were killed. One disaster was man-made. Another disaster was a natural disaster. But given their faulty belief system, they immediately jumped to erroneous conclusions. And here's the worst part. They wanted Jesus to agree with them. But far from agreeing with them, Jesus sets them straight. And he points to two very important issues. Don't miss them. Two very important things that he points to them. First, that what truly matters is repentance. It's repentance. And I'm going to explain that in a minute. And secondly, that God's patience with the non-repentant sinner has a limited time. It has an expiration date. I'm going to explain that again in a minute. First, he said, verse 2, do you think that these Galileans were worse sinners than the others because they suffered this way? Translation, don't be smug. Don't be self-righteous. Don't pat yourself on the back and say, oh, I'm good. I'm better than they are. Listen to me. I truly believe that Jesus' answer caught them all, including the disciples, by surprise. The word no here is in the emphatic position. I tell you, no! That's the emphatic position. Beloved, it is true that sometimes God immediately judges wickedness. I mean, right away. Sometimes he does. We see that in the book of Acts chapter 12, when Herod was allowing people to worshiping him as God. And the next thing, flesh-eating worms were just devouring him right on the spot. Sometimes God does that. Something else you need to know. There are also built-in judgments in sinful behavior. It's built in. God doesn't bring it from the outside. It's built in the system. It's built in it. If I become sexually promiscuous and I get sexually transmitted diseases, it's because it's built in. God didn't do that. It's built in the system. If I commit a crime and end up in prison, it's a judgment that's built in the system. It's there. It's the consequences of the judgment that's built in of a sinful behavior. But these two events here, not the sort of built-in judgment. This is not the built-in suffering. This is not the built-in experiencing pain because of sin. No. There are calamities that befall all people without discrimination. Christians, non-Christians, everybody. Look at COVID-19. The point of our Lord is making here is this. The ones who died, not worse sinners than the ones survived. The reason God allows sinners to live so that they may respond to his merciful invitation. Beloved, God is gracious. God is merciful. God is patient because he longs for them to repent. It's the longing of his heart. I tell you, no! Unless you repent, you likewise shall perish. In other words, take these calamities as God's loving warnings. Take these tragedies as God's gracious alarm bell that is ringing to wake you up from your stupor. All tragedies must be seen as a warning to everyone to turn to the Lord and escape the judgment that is coming upon the world. He's pleading with them and saying, for your own sake, for your own sake, Let any tragedy be a forewarning for you. Be forewarned that judgment is coming upon rebellious people. Be forewarned that unless you repent and turn to Christ for forgiveness, you will suffer worst fate, eternal fate. Be forewarned that God's eternal judgment is coming to everyone who refuses the offer of salvation that comes from the cross of Calvary. In fact, those who have heard the warning, but they did not heed the warning, they're going to pay a heavier price. Eternal judgment. Their judgment will be more severe, more tragic, unending. Unending. Twice Jesus repeats the phrase, unless you repent, unless you repent, in verse 3 and in verse 5. What does repentance mean? A lot of people who really have a confused understanding of what repentance is. They confuse it with feeling bad about what they've done. They think that's feeling bad about it, that's repentance. It is not. Others confuse repentance with an emotional reaction of remorse. Having remorse about what you... That's not repentance. That's why I want to make that very clear. There are two elements to repentance. First, a person, every person, every human being on the face of the earth must recognize that he or she is a sinner and they have offended a holy God, born with sin, practicing sin. As such, they are heading for a Christless eternity of suffering and turmoil. Not because God is capricious or vindictive. No, no, no, no, no, no. But because hell is the natural destination of those who offend a holy God. Therefore, you must agree with God. You must agree with God. I am a sinner. But that's only the first element. Don't stop there. Turning away from sin is only the first element. Turning to Christ is the second element. Turning from sin, yes, but you turn to Christ. Turn to Jesus as the only one who can save you from that dreadful fate. Repentance is not just turning from sin, but turning to the only one who not only saves you from sin, but gives you power over sin in this life. Then our Lord moves in to give us an illustration, a story, a parable. And the story illustrates our precious Lord's amazing patience. He tells us how his loving patience in calling sinners to repent one day will run out. Will run out. It shows us how he is persevering and persisting in mercy. But one day, that's going to come to an end. I call this an expiration date. And so to illustrate this, he talked about a fig tree. A landowner owned a beautiful garden. And he comes in the middle of the garden, he plants a fig tree. And he plants it well. The fig tree is mentioned at least 50 times in the Bible. Some of these fig trees can grow as high, they're not supposed to be high, but some of them can grow as high as 25 feet. And in addition to the delicious fruit of the figs, the trees have served as an excellent source of shade from the scorching heat of the Middle East. The gardener took very good care of that fig tree. He protected the fig tree. He provided for the fig tree. He placed it in a great location. He watered it regularly. He fertilized it regularly. And yet, to his dismay, he comes in season after season. No fruit. No fruit. This tragic turn of events causes the owner to be perplexed and to be frustrated at the lack of fruit. That tree has tried his patience. And my pleading with you, do not keep on trying God's patience, because that patience one day is going to run out. Verse 7. The owner tells the gardener, cut it down. Cut it down. Why should it keep on sapping the nutrients and the sun and the water and stubbornly refusing to produce fruit of repentance? The gardener pleads with the owner, give me one more year. Give me one more opportunity. Beloved, this is the Holy Spirit speaking to God the Father and saying to God the Father to give you one more chance. To give you more chance so that the Holy Spirit may speak to your heart directly one more time. So that a friend may speak to you one more time. So that you may hear that loving invitation one more time. So that you may be forewarned one more time. So that you may see the suffering of others as an opportunity to wake you up from your condition one more time. In fact, this parable has several applications. As you know, all parables, when Jesus tells them, they have more than just one application. The immediate application is he's talking about Israel. Because you'll see later on, at the end of this chapter, Jesus weeps over Jerusalem for rejecting him as their Messiah. He weeps. That's probably the primary application. There's a second application. It's for everyone who have refused to respond to God's means of grace. Everyone. The words, next year, this is an expression meaning it's an indication that there is a limited time. There's just limited time. It's not going to be forever. Once the door of mercy is closed, it's closed. Once you keep on rejecting the invitation and the invitation is withdrawn, it's over. Once the opportunity is totally refused, there is no more opportunities. The axe will fall on the unresponsive soul. Beloved, the Bible tells us in Isaiah 55:6, seek the Lord while he may be found. Seek the Lord while he might be found. Call upon him while he's near. Now is the acceptable time. Now is the day of salvation.
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12: With SRN News, I'm John Scott, speaking at a campaign rally in Durant, Oklahoma. Last night, President Trump said over a million private sector jobs were created since he took office.
13: So you have to pretend I'm on the ticket and turn out for a midterm victory that's really too big to rig.
12: The president told supporters to pretend he's on the ticket. On Friday, the president will be in Mobile, Alabama. A dangerous weekend flood threat heading to a stretch of the U.S. that spans from a major Texas metro area northward towards Chicago.
14: A dangerous, tropically enhanced hybrid storm fueled by the remnants of Hurricane Polo and moisture from the Pacific is bringing a prolonged and life-threatening flash flood threat to the U.S. Southwest, Southern Plains, and Central U.S. This as thunderstorms fueled by Hurricane Rachel and the remnants of Polo unleashed torrential rain. Parts of Central Texas, Kansas, Iowa, and Nebraska saw heavy rain late Wednesday into Thursday morning, and the Lincoln-Lancaster County Emergency Management Agency in Nebraska said many roads were flooded across the county earlier today, and emergency crews were being spread thin. I'm Bernie Bennett.
12: Measles outbreak in Pennsylvania taking its toll.
15: A fifth measles-related death now being reported in Pennsylvania. State health officials say an unvaccinated resident of Lancaster County who recently tested positive for measles has died.
12: That's Scott Pringle. A bid to get Lindsey Clancy's murder charge dropped has been thrown out by a judge in Massachusetts. Judge William Sullivan denied a motion filed by attorney Kevin Reddington on Thursday that would have found Clancy not guilty of murdering her three children. SpaceX's latest astronaut launch has set a new space record. The company's Crew 13 mission for the NASA arrived at the International Space Station 7 hours and 55 minutes after it launched from Florida's Space Coast, the fastest any American spacecraft has ever reached the orbiting space lab. This is SRN News.
16: Don't you know that I would move heaven and earth to help you? That is how much I love you, and that's exactly what he did. He helped us by giving his own son to make us right with himself as we believe in him.
17: 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In today's episode, Pastor Brian continues a lesson from John 3:16. This is a passage that is so beloved because it so clearly explains the gospel message. God's love is so great that even with knowing our sin, He chose to send His Son for us. You can find this lesson and many others when you visit unlimitedgrace.com. And while you're there, look for Pastor Brian's book, The Multi-Generational Church Crisis. This compelling book asks the question of the church, what could be accomplished in the name of Christ if we could better understand each other? Let's hear now from Dr. Brian Chappell as he shares the second half of the lesson, The Gift That Lasts and Lasts.
18: We are going to be looking at John 3:16. Now, since we began the messages in John, some of you have been waiting for this very Sunday. Are we ever going to get to John 3:16? And the answer is yes. Why is John 3:16 so important to us? You know, we can tell amazing accounts of how this verse has been used in the life of the church, maybe in the life of our families. One of my favorite stories, actually I learned here about 5 years ago, Pastor Ben invited me to be here on a mission Sunday. And when I was speaking, I went during the Sunday school hour to one of the Sunday school classes and heard Nancy Urquhart, one of your missionaries, talk about the work of Wycliffe translators, the ones who translate the Bible into various nations around the world. And here's a story that she told. In Zimbabwe, there was a Wycliffe translator who worked for a number of years translating the New Testament, and going from his apartment to his office every day, he passed the same street side vendor whose business was rolling cigarettes. Well, day after day, the translator went past this man whose name was Gaborambi, and finally the work of the translation was done. So the translator knew he would be leaving the country, and he wanted to give to Gaborambi a gift, the fruit of his efforts. He wanted to give him a New Testament. Here was the problem. He knew how the paper pages would be used by the cigarette vendor. They would be rolled into cigarettes. And so, not wanting to be daunted by how he knew the pages would likely be used, the Wycliffe translator made an agreement with Gaborambi. I'm going to give you this Bible on this condition. You'll read each page before you smoke it. Gaborambi made the deal. Now, some years later, the Wycliffe translator was invited back to Zimbabwe to hear Christian leaders in Zimbabwe talk about the progress of the gospel in their nation. And one of the chief speakers at the banquet was who? Gaborambi. And here's what he said. He told people about the deal and the condition. And so he said, I smoke through Matthew. I smoke through Mark and Luke. And I smoked through John until I got to John 3:16. And then I sent my heart to heaven instead of the smoke. We love Genesis. We love John. Well, Genesis too. But we love John 3:16. And the reason we love it is because we recognize the gospel is there in such a nutshell, in such short form. But that becomes important to us not because it's just in short form, but because it comes with such power. If we wonder if it applies to us, if we wonder if we have wandered too far, that Jesus could still love us, John 3:16 answers. I'm going to ask that you stand, and because it's just one verse, and so many of us know it so well, I'm going to ask that you do the scripture reading with me today as we stand together. Let's look on the screen, and we'll repeat together. For God so loved the world that he gave his only Son, that whoever believes in him should not perish but have eternal life. Let's pray together. Heavenly Father, we praise you for the message of the gospel, that you have sent your Son to save us. We have already rejoiced this day as we recognize through the ministry of this church, many people, perhaps tens of thousands even now, are receiving the witness of the gospel. Some of us need that witness in our hearts, in our families, among our friends, even now. And so as we say and now study these familiar words, we pray for the work of your Holy Spirit to open hearts, to enable all of us to understand and claim the Jesus who was given for us. This we pray in Jesus' name. Amen. Please be seated. Kathy and I have dear friends. He is a Jew in background who has become a Christian. And though he is a completed Jew, one who believes now in the Messiah in Christ, he still treasures his Jewish heritage. And so he talks about how his family ended up in the United States. They were driven from Russia generations ago by one of the czars. It was one of those pogroms, one of those oppressive movements in which there was a purging of the ethnic Jews as the Russians tried to drive them out of Russia. And at one particular time, the village in which our friends' forefathers were living had Russian troops descend upon it to find the Jews and to murder them. The family escaped by running into the woods outside the village. And as the Tsar's troops began to disperse into the woods to try to find the family, there was a child, an infant in the family that began to whimper. And the father, to save the family, put his child underwater so that the troops would not discover them. The innocent died to save the family. But if all you think about is the family being saved, you have not understood the depth of the gospel that is being explained here. For if the parallel were true, the child dies not merely to save the family, but to save those who are pursuing the family. That's the gospel. While we were yet his enemies, Christ died for us. Wide, wide as the ocean, high as the heavens above, deep, deep as the deepest sea is my Savior's love. It's what we sing and don't even recognize the words anymore as we sing, "And can it be that God for me would die? I who him to death pursued. It was my sin that nailed him to the cross. It was my fault, my shame, my wickedness, my wrong. All it was about me is what was nailed him there. And the wonder of the gospel is that God's love was so great that he, knowing me and you, our sin, would nail his son to the cross, nonetheless sent his son." It is the message of the wonder of the gospel as God again leans over into the darkness of our world and says, "Don't you know? I would send my son from heaven to earth for you. I love you that much." And what we want to know, of course, is what that really does ultimately for us. Because if there is such a great heart with such a great gift, what's the impact for us? And what John 3:16 is saying is, you have a great hope. That by faith, you would be forever safe. The by faith, you understand, right? God so loved the world that he gave his only son, that whoever believes in him would have eternal life. Now, what are we supposed to believe? Well, again, that's the message that just preceded last week. As there, John is telling us that Jesus says, even as Moses lifted up the serpent in the wilderness, so must the Son of Man be lifted up. The serpent was emblematic of the poison coming out of the lips of the people of God as they were complaining against the very God who had delivered them. And as Moses was now pleading to God, "How will we save them, Lord?" God says, "Put a serpent on the pole. You represent their sin in that serpent. And lift it up. And if they will face their sin, they'll be saved. If they'll really face it and believe I provided the means, they will be saved." Now Jesus is speaking to Nicodemus, and he says these very same words. As Moses lifted up the serpent in the wilderness, so must the Son of Man be lifted up. Which is saying this, in order to believe in Jesus. What that actually means is you must believe that Jesus was sent for you and was sin for you. That God sent his own Son. And his very purpose was to die upon that cross so that when you face the cross and all the images that we know are so awful even to consider, the thorns on the brow, the nails on the hands, the blood pooled beneath him, to actually believe that is the penalty for my sin on him. God made him who knew no sin to be sin for me. If that's what I believe, it's kind of undoing a lot of what religion tends to teach. For a biblical faith instead. I mean, what we tend to think makes us right with God is belief in our religious background. I'm from a good family. I'm from a good church. I belong to a good denomination, whatever that is. But background is not pointed to here. Well, maybe my faith is in some ritual. I was baptized. I became a member of a church. Of course, our belief is not in a ritual that leads to eternal life. Well, maybe it's in some performance. After all, in the ancient religions, you know, you sometimes had to mutilate your own body or climb some mountain or go on some long pilgrimage, do some amazing feat. Of course, that's not belief in him either. That's belief in your performance. Sometimes we think it's belief in just having the right frame of mind. I'll have enough faith. I mean, really good, high-quality faith. But listen, if your faith is in your faith, that's just another form of faith in you.
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20: It may seem hard for younger Christians to believe, but people over 50 were raised during an era when 90% of Americans identified as Christian. These older believers were once part of a majority group that understood the mission of the church was to take control of our culture, to halt its evils. At the same time, Christians under 50 have lived their entire lives perceiving themselves as a minority that needs to make credible their faith to a secular, pluralistic culture. These distinct experiences and perceptions have a profound impact on the priorities different generations have for church ministry. It's no wonder that younger and older believers don't always see eye to eye. 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And now, more from Brian Chappell on today's Unlimited Grace.

0: what is this belief in him alone? This belief that God sent him and that he has sinned for me. It's total dependence on Christ's provision and not anything in me. I don't know how to explain it exactly because it's so counter what we think faith is about, being good enough or having sufficient faith or all these religious rituals that we think one has to go through. And what the Bible is saying is, no, it's dependence on another. It's not so much doing as depending. I think of it in these terms. Some years ago, Kathy and I had the opportunity to take a hike up of one of Colorado's high mountains. It wasn't a 14,000, it was something like 13,850, almost a 14,000 foot mountain. And we went with some friends of ours and their daughter named Abby Doriani at the time. Abby was an elite athlete. She was an elite athlete playing ultimate frisbee on the national championship team. I mean, this gal could run forever and like lightning. And we had the misfortune of trying to go up a mountain with her. I mean, this little antelope is, she's going, and we're just trying to make it. But at some point, as she got toward the top of the climb, she stepped wrong off a rock, badly sprained her ankle, and despite all of her ability, all of her strength, could make it no further and certainly could not make it down. Her dad was with us, huffing and puffing to keep up with her. And finally, as we got up to her and we recognized we were going to have to carry her down, her dad offered. Now, listen, all of us offered, but she didn't want the sweaty backs of any of the other men. She only wanted her dad. Now, Abby could have just said, you know, Dad, I believe you can carry me down. I mean, I think you can do it. But ultimately, that would not get her down. Ultimately, what she had to do is submit herself to letting her dad pick her up and get on his back and let him carry her. Her dependence totally on him. Not her energy, not her effort, not her background, not all the great wind and strength that she had to depend upon another. And when she did, his destination became hers. That's what happens here too. If you believe in him, you will not perish, but have eternal life. Jesus died on the cross, but then what happened? He rose again, and is even now at the right hand of the Father of glory. And that same Jesus is saying to you and to me, if you will depend upon me, not your ability, not your strength, not your ritual, if it's total dependence upon me, you believe I was sent for you and I was sin for you, taking the penalty that you deserve upon a cross. When you believe that, then my destination is your destination, and that is eternity. And that means totally loved by God. That means not only totally loved, but the corruptions of our sin with we are with God put behind us. No more sin, no more suffering, no more disease, no more illness. Tears gone, pain gone, reunited with loved ones. It is the promise of heaven itself. As when God says, when the husk of this body, this mortal body dies, nonetheless, our souls are made right with God and we are united with him forever. You shall not perish. I'm not saying the body doesn't go in the grave, but the spirit that God gives us unites with him. And at the resurrection, we are made one with him, whole and pure and right forever. And that is the promise to those who are suffering from sin and from disease and hurt and grief and shame. God is saying, I will make this right. He is looking over into the darkness of our world, whether it's the darkness of our guilt, the darkness of our shame, the darkness of our grief. And he says, don't you know that I would move heaven and earth to help you? That is how much I love you. And that's exactly what he did. He helped us by giving his own son to make us right with himself as we believe in him. He was sent for me. He became sin for me so that I might be with him forever. What difference does it make? You have to think of your own life circumstance to know. I think of friends in ours. A few years ago, it was right after Christmas, and Margie, our friend, put out at the end of her driveway all the Christmas trash. And Sam, the recycling man, came, saw the big load, went and knocked on the door and said, "Miss Margie, too much." She went to the end of the drive with him. "Oh, Sam, please, would you please take it?" Finally, he said, "Okay, Miss Margie, I'll take it." "God bless you, Sam," she said. He cocked his head. He said, "Miss Margie, are you a Christian?" She said, "Yes." He said, "Isn't it great to be a Christian? It doesn't matter what you drive, doesn't matter what you've done, doesn't matter what your background is. You are with Jesus, and you're going to be with Jesus forever." She said, "That really is great." She said, "You know, I believe that. I wish my husband did, because he's dying of cancer." Sam, the recycling man, there at the end of the driveway said, "Well then, Miss Margie, we're going to have to pray for him." And he put one hand on her shoulder, and he lifted up another hand to heaven, and he began to pray for Miss Margie's husband, even as the neighbors drove by. Margie would look up every now and then, wonder what they were thinking. And then she wondered what Doug was thinking when he came out of the house to go to the end of the driveway to collect the paper. Sam spoke to Doug. "Mr. Doug, I don't know where your heart is, but I hope you will receive Jesus Christ as your Savior, because he will make you right with God forever. And you will have eternal life no matter what happens on this earth." Nothing more was said in that meeting. A few weeks later, Doug died and went to heaven because he had believed in Jesus and named him as his Savior. A lifetime without Jesus, a lifetime lived for self, but even in his dying, recognized. Wide is the ocean, high is the heavens above, deep, deep as the deepest sea is my Savior's love. I, though so unworthy, still am a child of his care. For his word teaches me that his love reaches me everywhere. It's God's great offer to you even this day. Do you recognize the things that would separate you from God? Do you recognize the things that would say, "Listen, there's no reason he should care for me, that he should give his son for me"? But even in saying so, be willing to say, "I believe he was sent for me, and he was sin for me, so that I could be right with God now and forever." If that is what you believe, then God says, "You are mine." And when that happens, you have eternal life in Jesus Christ, now and forever. Can you believe this? Heaven starts now. Really, if there's no end, if you know that you're secure and your sins are gone, heaven starts now. There may still be a few hurdles here, some difficult things to go through. But if you're secure in him, forever safe. You are his, and he is yours forever.
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12: 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That's one of his purposes for predestination, that we've all been adopted. 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
11: On today's edition of Real Life Radio, Pastor Jack continues now in his series called The Book of Ephesians and a message titled, We Have Been Chosen in Christ, Part 2. Ephesians is, of course, a letter the Apostle Paul wrote from prison to the church in Ephesus, showing every believer who they really are in Christ. And here, Paul reveals that long before we ever chose God, God, in his love, had already chosen us. You see, before the world was ever formed, God knew you, and he set his love upon you. That means that you're not an accident or an afterthought. You're chosen, you're accepted, and you belong to him. So today, Pastor Jack teaches that God's foreknowledge is a gift meant to bring us peace, not fear. He knew every choice we'd make, and in his love, he knew those who would come to Christ or reject him. Now with his message called We Have Been Chosen in Christ, Part 2, here's pastor and Bible teacher Jack Hibbs.
12: We come before you in Jesus' name, and Lord, we would ask, Lord, that you would inhabit the praises of your people, and God, that you would open forth your words to our hearts. That, Lord, out of your truth, we'd behold sweet and precious and holy things. And so, Father, we ask this in Jesus' name. Amen. All right. Why don't you grab your Bibles this evening and open them to the book of Ephesians. Ephesians chapter 1 tonight, and we're studying really what is called part 2 of We Have Been Chosen in Christ. Ephesians chapter 1, and we're in verses 5 and 6 tonight, and we are talking about having

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1: Jesus there says, I have now told you these things before they come to pass, that when they do come to pass, you might believe. And that is Jesus there in the things that he had told the disciples, what were just about to happen. Jesus said these things in advance, knowing what they were and knowing that by people knowing something in advance with great detail, they would come to believe. In fact, that's one of the strong arguments for prophecy. But what if I were to tell you right now that in a matter of moments, an airplane's going to come landing down on the roof of this building, and it would be a terrible event? You might say, well, you're crazy, Jack. Well, hopefully I would be crazy, yes. We wouldn't want to be here. But if I had a tendency to be accurate, maybe 100%, as the Bible is, because God, knowing what's coming, tells us in advance, you might get a little nervous. What if I were to tell you that a guy's going to come running through the church or walking into the church and he would have a Russian hat on and a Hebrew prayer shawl and he'd be a big man, a Hawaiian man. That's foreknowledge. What would you think if such a thing happened? Oh, and look. Now, a big Hawaiian just walked in wearing a prayer shawl and a Russian hat. Now, how did I know that that was going to happen? I had something that you didn't have. I had foreknowledge. I knew it was coming. And you are shaking your head going, I can't believe he did this in the middle of a church service. He knows what's going to happen before it happens. And when he says to us, I am the God that inhabits eternity, I have written the end from the beginning from the end, so that when these things come to pass, you might believe. He is doing that for us, for our comfort, for our peace. He has given us, as the Bible says, great and precious promises. Why? Because promises are for future events in our lives. What good is it if I give you a promise or you give me a promise, but it never is dependent upon? The very structure to a promise presupposes I might need it. Are you with me? If you make somebody a promise, they're going to be hanging on in hope that they can lean on you or they can expect you to be there. God says, I know what's going to come, and in fact, in my foreknowledge, I have predestined you to become sons of God. You can fight with that. You can kick your heels and get all wiggy about that and think, well, if he's predestined some for heaven, that means he must have prepared some for hell. And that's not what the Bible teaches. The Bible says in God's foreknowledge and exclusively in his foreknowledge, that is before time ever began, God knew those that would be his. And those that choose not to follow God, unfortunately, have chosen their own destiny. It is not to the blame of God. God creates no one for destruction. And yet there's a lot of people going around talking about that, and we'll touch on that lightly a little bit as we get into this. But the word foreknowledge, very important. In fact, in your notes or in your Bible, you ought to move up back to verse 4 just a moment. And we are going to heavily lean on verse 4, the last two words at the very end anyway. It says there, just as he chose us in him, that is Jesus, before the foundation of the world, that we should be holy and without blame before him in love. Now, most Greek scholars believe that verse 5 actually starts like this. In love, having predestined us. Isn't that great? So you got to put a parenthesis around there because a lot of people struggle with it. And I love it. In love, he has predestined us. And that is absolutely biblically accurate. It's true because God does it in love. Predestination, based upon foreknowledge. The word foreknowledge meaning that God knew beforehand, having a knowledge of the event prior to its happening.

0: means to ordain based upon foreknowledge. And this fantastic word of predestination is based upon God's foreknowledge or the election of His own, and He's to make them holy. In verse 4, it says that He's chosen us in Him, that is Jesus, before the world was ever formed. Number one, that we should be holy. Isn't that encouraging? Are you struggling with sin? Are you in a Christian battle or warfare? Well, number one, God has chosen you. If you're a Christian tonight and you can say that, the number one victory already had is that you are holy. You have been taken from the world and set apart to God. That's what that word holy means. Set aside. And you have been ordained for God's purposes. You are holy. Doesn't mean you glow at night. Doesn't mean you glow in the daytime. Doesn't mean there's a little halo. Or there's an aura about you. You ever have somebody come up and say, you know, there's such a strong aura around you. Well, that has nothing to do with being holy. Holy is, God says you're holy. And you're just as holy if you gave your heart to the Lord last Sunday as Billy Graham is tonight. Isn't that amazing? He's not more holy. He's just as holy as you are. Isn't that great? I love that. I need that bad. The second thing in verse 4 is that we are without blame before Him in love. That means nobody can bring anything against us. Man, do we believe this? If we believe this, we would get Pentecostal on the spot. How many people in your life pick on you? Man, you know what? You're overweight. Oh man, now you're too skinny. You're too short. You're too tall. Can't you do a good job? Come on. You're always late. No, you always stay late. And it's just, forget it. It's nuts. It's crazy. And God says, you're blameless before me. All because of Christ Jesus. And we're going to see what kind of effect that should have upon our lives in a moment. God has determined all of this beforehand, that we should be holy, yes. That we should be blameless, yes. But also this, we know from Romans 8:29 that we are adopted into the family of God. That's one of His purposes for predestination, that we've all been adopted. That's good news. And the second thing is Romans 8:29 and 30. It says that we're to be conformed to the image of His Son. That's why you're having a rough time today. That's why you're having a rough Christian experience, possibly. We used to warn people when they used to come to the home Bible study. Oh, nice to meet you. What's your name? John. Oh, nice to meet you, John. Hey, I'm not kidding. Ask somebody who was there. We'd pull people aside and say, you sure you want to come to this home fellowship? Then when we started across the street in Unit 14, you sure you want to come to this church? Because every time somebody would say, oh man, we found our home, their life would explode. And the reason why that's true, it's not because we're jinxed, it's because if you open the Bible and read the Bible, God is going to be molding and shaping you into the image of His Son, but Satan, the enemy, will not let that go unchallenged. That's why, listen, it's much easier to check out, tune out, drop out, and go to a place where the Word's not being proclaimed, and you just kind of exist, and it'll be much smoother for you for now.
1: 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And now, let's get back to today's message. Once again, here's Pastor Jack.
0: Predestination. He says right here, in love, having predestined us. Jot it down in your notes. Predestination involves a choice on God's part. It involves a choice on God's part. Number two, it is determined by Him in love. That's what it says in verse 5, technically, at the end of verse 4. It's been determined in love. And sneak way ahead, months ahead, to verse 13. And look where it says, in Him you also trusted after you heard the word of truth, the gospel of your salvation, in whom also, having believed, you were sealed with the Holy Spirit of promise. You know what that verse means? That verse clearly teaches that it involves a choice on man's part. Predestination, that is God's foreknowledge, Him working in the lives of those whom He knew would come to receive him in your time, in your life. The announcement goes out to the world, come. God knew that you would choose Christ whenever you did. God also knew, before time was ever created, those who would reject him. In God's foreknowledge, he predestined those of you who would accept Christ to make that commitment in him and to believe in him. He knew that in advance. And so because that's true, he has been working in your life before you were ever born. It's amazing. Why? God's foreknowledge. Why? Because he's predestined us to be transformed or formed into the image, conformed into the image of his son. Well, how does that happen? Your whole life. BC, before Christ, and after Christ. He's been working in you. But it depends in some aspect upon man's choosing. Why do you say that? Does that mean we have some power over us getting saved or not? God saves us, but we respond to his invitation. Does that mean we get any credit? No, because in his foreknowledge, in predestinating us, we respond to the opportunity. He knew it, so he brings the invitation to us. Do you see that? In other words, he could have played hardball and never given us the invitation at all. Some of you look like you're about ready to have a heart attack. Remember the old thing about the parade? You've heard it 1,000 times. It works perfect. The guy on the corner, remember that? Y'all remember that. Does anybody not remember that? Okay, for you. Here it is. If we go to Pasadena and we stand on the corner of Colorado and another street and Sierra Madre, and then another street, as the parade begins, though we may be a mile apart and I'm waiting for the parade to come, it's just now passing in front of you. And I hear it on the radio. I've got Bob Eubanks on there and I'm listening to whatever her other name is with the red hair, and they're coming. And they're coming. And you see the parade coming. You see it there and you see it going. And I'm calling you on your cellular phone. I'm saying, has the McDonald's float been by? Yeah, I've already seen it. I haven't seen it yet. Well, keep looking, because my past is still your future. Okay, I'm waiting. Here comes the McDonald's float. It's ancient history to you down the street, but now it's the present moment for me. Now that's a real problem, because we live in time. But a very poor analogy is God gets over the parade in a helicopter and he sees it in front of you, in front of me. He sees the parade from the beginning to the very end. He sees the guy with the poop scoopers behind the horses. He sees the whole thing, and he sees the cleanup crew, and he saw the guys lay down the tape before the parade ever started. It's all one moment with him. And because that's true, God knew in advance, because time is all done with him, who would choose him. And those who would choose him, he's predestined to be conformed to the image of his son. Now, you can freak out about that, or you can just full on receive it and say, amen. You go, God. I love it. This is great. And we'll enjoy that. In God's sovereignty, though that be all true, he has provided man with the responsibility of choice. Everybody wants choice. God says, well, I've given you a choice. But remember, like we mentioned last week, we will be held responsible for our choices. But God in his sovereign creative powers has given man the ability to choose, to agree or disagree with God, with what God does. And you look at the Garden of Eden, you've got Adam and Eve there. And the whole thing about predestination, did God know they were going to fail? Yes. Did God make them fail? No. But because God knew they were going to blow it, because he gave them the free moral agency of choice, God built in a redemptive factor, and that is he set two angels. Wasn't it two angels? An angel. At least two. One, two. Anyway, with a flaming sword to guard the tree of life after they had fallen. Because if they would have gone over there and eaten that fruit, and then they would have run over and said, you know, we've blown the whole day, let's just go for it all the way, and run over and eaten the tree of life, then you and I never would have been able to have been redeemed That's why God sent an angel to protect that tree. If they would have eaten that fruit, they would have been experiencing an eternal existence of death, spiritual death. And we never would have been born again. We could have never been saved. Why? Because God's engineered choice into the factor. And that's an important thing. First point, look at the end. Verse 4, we'll touch on it for a moment. First point, the believer's peace of mind. It says here, in love. And this is the truth of predestination. It is done in love. It says, just as he chose us in him before the foundation of the world, that we should be holy and without blame before him in love, predestination is accomplished and worked out in God's heart through love. Listen, it was determined before time began. We've made that clear. It has been based upon God's foreknowledge. You understand that. It is not, though, without man's responsibility. Evangelism, to be evangelism, must have a double-edged sword, people. Does the Bible tell us to go out and evangelize? Yes. If the 5 points of Calvinism, let's say, are true, then why evangelize? The 5 points of Calvinism basically says in a nutshell, you know what? God knows those who are coming. He's foreordained them. And it doesn't matter what you do. They're going to come. They're just going to come. And unfortunately, by the way, I hold to 3 points of the 5-point view. I disagree with 2 of them. And I'll talk about that in a minute. But the fact is, Jesus has told us to evangelize. If everything has been set, predetermined, then why evangelize at all? Let's just, you know, check out and go watch a movie or, you know, play golf in the flood or whatever we do. Why do it? But Jesus says, go out into all the world, listen, all the world, and preach the gospel to how many creatures? All of them. Charles Spurgeon used to practice preaching to cows based upon that verse. He would practice, stand on the fence and preach to cows. And somebody said, you're nuts. What are you doing? He says, I'm preaching to all creatures. All. All in the Greek means all in the English. It means all. But there's a responsibility for us to evangelize, God says so, and there is also a responsibility to those who hear the message to respond. Billy Graham says that if he presents the true gospel of Christ, he never worries about decisions being made. He said he does not care if a hand goes up or not. He knows that he said he's faithful to preach the gospel, decisions will be made. Some yes, some no. Maybe all of them will be no, maybe all of them will be yes. His responsibility is to preach the gospel. In 2 Corinthians 2:14, you ought to jot this down next to your margin. It's an amazing verse. Strange verse. 2 Corinthians 2:14 says, now thanks be to God who always leads us in triumph in Christ and through us diffuses the fragrance of his knowledge in every place. For we are to God the fragrance of Christ among those who are being saved. Isn't that amazing? We're perfume to God among those who are being saved. God loves evangelism. And among those who are perishing. Verse 16 says, to the one we are the aroma of death leading to death. And to the other we are the aroma of life leading to life. Isn't that amazing? In other words, the gospel goes out and some respond to everlasting life. Some reject to everlasting destruction. And whose choice is that? It is not God's. In Hebrews 3:7, the apostle says there, as the Holy Spirit says, today, if you will hear his voice, do not harden your heart as in the day of rebellion. Why does he say that? Because when we give the gospel out to people, because predestination's true and God is sovereign in his love, we have to make it clear that you should not receive the message of the gospel in vain. There may be people, in fact, I know that there's people who traffic in and out of this church on Sundays and Wednesdays who are not born again. And yet they're so faithful to come. They don't agree with the gospel. And what they do not know is that every time an opportunity is provided for them to choose Christ, they reject. It becomes harder for them to ever come to faith in Christ. Now, are they are they predestined by God or are they not? That's not for me to determine. It's not for me to care. Your responsibility and mine is to give forth the word and let the chips, so to speak, land where they may. God makes the decision on that.
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12: Hi, this is Radio Pastor Ernie Sanders, the voice of the Christian resistance. Edmund Burke, the statesman, once said that all that is necessary for evil to prevail is for good men to do nothing. Well, in fact, the Bible says in James 4:17, for those that know to do good and do it not, to them it is sin. If, in fact, you are a born-again Christian, then he that is in you is greater than he that is in the world. Shouldn't we act that way?
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14: News this hour from Town Hall. I'm John Scott. President Trump says despite what the press reports, he's heavily invested in the midterms.
15: Press says, oh, I don't know. Trump really, his heart isn't in it. My heart's in it. I would be home right now if my heart. My heart is in it.
14: On Thursday, the president was in Texas and Oklahoma. Friday, he travels to Mobile, Alabama. And as his travels continue ahead of the midterms next week, he'll be heading to upstate New York to give the Republican running for governor a much-needed boost in the polls in a very blue state. More from Laura Winters.
16: Among the many campaign stops President Trump will be making is New York. He will reportedly join Republican gubernatorial candidate Bruce Blakeman next week in Syracuse. Blakeman running against current New York Governor Democrat Kathy Hochul. The latest Real Clear Politics average of polls shows Hochul ahead of Blakeman by more than 11 points. Laura Winters reporting.
14: Fly Dubai has temporarily halted all flights to and from Israel. Blake Sifton reports the airline made the announcement after a pilot was stabbed in the cockpit of a Tel Aviv-bound plane, allegedly by a co-pilot accused of trying to crash the Boeing 737.
17: We also heard from a spokesperson for the Prime Minister's office. They said that Israel will ramp up, in their words, security both on Israeli carriers as well as on non-Israeli airlines, and that they will increase checks on the pilots who fly planes to Israel.
14: The injured captain able to let passengers into the cockpit who subdued the attacker and helped him land the plane. He's being called a hero. The pilot is. A woman still missing following a deadly medevac helicopter crash off Catalina Island. It crashed in the water about a mile from Avalon shortly after takeoff. Pilot and a nurse were killed. Two others were injured and taken to the hospital. 45-year-old Catalina Hernandez remains unaccounted for. More on these stories from townhall.com.
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14: There are new guidelines to help diagnose a condition that's quite common among teen girls and young women.
19: It's iron deficiency. Studies show about 40% of teen girls and young women have low levels of iron, which, among other things, can lead to extreme fatigue. The American Society of Hematology is offering guidelines for the first time to standardize identification of the condition. Health experts hope this will convince more people to seek treatment. Rich Thomason reporting.
14: TSA officers will no longer be allowed to sit while checking IDs at U.S. airport security checkpoints. The agency removing chairs, saying having the officers on their feet, and that's going to keep them alert and reinforce security. The union representing TSA workers criticizing the move, saying the chairs provide basic ergonomic support for officers who stand and walk on hard surfaces all day. News at townhall.com. California's high-speed rail project behind schedule and struggling to meet its goals.
16: Most state proposals to keep the Merced to Bakersfield segment on track have failed, except for a new law that lets the rail authority grant building permits on its own land. Plans to use local tax money and speed up construction faced strong opposition and did not move forward. Already delayed and over budget, the project depends on getting more funding and quick approval from lawmakers. Critics say the rail authority and lawmakers share the blame for not moving key ideas forward, putting the project's future at risk. I'm Dina Kodiak.
14: Mississippi police say there is a connection between the deaths of two Ole Miss students that may involve kratom. Two men have been arrested for allegedly selling illegal drugs, with the arrest tied to an Oxford smoke shop raided last week. Aiden Hamilton and Robert Strang.
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0: In caring for widows and those in need, how much of the responsibility falls to the church, or to the family, or to the widow herself? Are these expectations different now from what the Apostle Paul wrote in his letters to Timothy, his protege? We'll think through the answers to those questions together today on Truth for Life. Alistair Begg is teaching from 1 Timothy. Let's open our Bibles to chapter 5.
1: Look at verse 4. If a widow has children or grandchildren, these, namely children or grandchildren, should learn first of all to put their religion into practice. Now remember, in chapter 4, he exhorted the people in relationship to training themselves in godliness. Training themselves to be godly. He says, I was exhorting you to get serious about godliness. Some of you were probably saying, well, how will I know if I'm serious about godliness? He said, well, let me tell you, one of the ways in which your godliness will be manifested, it will be manifested in the fact that you put your godliness into practice, and you do so by caring for your own family. If a widow has children or grandchildren, then it is primarily their duty to show the genuineness of their religion in their own homes by repaying their parents for what has been done for them. Isn't that what it says? Repaying their parents. Now, I don't know whether it's just because I started to pay university tuition bills or not, but this strikes me with real impetus this week. And I'm not so sure that there isn't express instruction here about how it's supposed to be. Because when you get married, by and large, you have no money. Some people have money. I didn't have any money. Sue had a little, I had none. But I was with her, so it was okay. But basically, you have no money. Then you get a little bit of money, and it's a parabola. That's mathematical. And then it goes down the other side, and then you have no money at all. And while you're coming down on the far side of the curve, the Smith Barney guys are talking to you when you're watching the golf tournaments, giving you a really bad feeling because you don't have enough money now to give to these people, dependents, all the stuff that you already gave to them. What am I supposed to do? Give them everything, and then try and save up another lifetime's income, and then die and give them that as well. Get lost. Get serious. I am not doing that. I decided this week, I mean, I haven't told the girls yet, but there is going to come a day when I'm coming like this, and one of the two of them is buying me breakfast in Denny's. I don't care. They are buying because they are going to repay their dad. I am buying everything at the moment. Do you realize how well off I would be? Goodness gracious. We got this thing all monkeyed up. Because if you think about it, if and it works in China, it works in Africa. You see, it's the level of greed that monkeys it. Because if you understand financial independence in Pauline terms, it is, if we have enough for food and for clothes, with that we will be content. At that level, you can be financially independent. There isn't hardly a soul on the face of the North American continent that can't live with financial independence in that respect. And there's probably very little difficulty for children in the old age of their parents for providing for their mom and dad in relationship to food and some clothes and a bowl of soup and a place to lie down at night. And one of the reasons for the acquisitiveness that is so pervasive in many of our minds is because we have bought a completely secular model of financial structures which have been sold to us by the world and which we have completely adopted. But the idea of family life and extended family living is supposed to ensure that children can lay their heads on the pillow at night without concern for whether they will have breakfast in the morning, because their mom will care for them. And in her dotage, the mother is supposed to be able to lie her head on the pillow at night in the assurance that her daughter will repay all the debt she owes for all the times she was on the receiving end of such kindness. You want to fulfill your religious duty? We want to fulfill our religious duties? Then don't be indifferent to this. Don't be reluctant when it comes to fulfilling this responsibility. Don't pass this off to the church. Don't give this to the social services. Don't give this to somebody else. In fact, if we do, he says in verse 8, if we choose to neglect this responsibility, then we deny the faith and we're actually worse than the pagans. That's a striking statement. What does he mean? He means this, that even pagans know they have a responsibility for their parents. Even pagans without the love and the law of Christ within their lives still care for their loved ones. And indeed, in many cases, they are a far more wonderful expression of that care than many who are so busy giving their money to some coalition or another and can't look after their folks or send them a plane ticket or something. Christian faith ought to make us more concerned about natural, practical matters and not less concerned. And those of you who are classic examples of the fulfillment of this principle to which I am alluding, know who you are, and in every right sense, you should be greatly encouraged. But let me give a word of exhortation to some others of us. So you are the only person amongst your siblings that has professed faith in Jesus Christ. You have a justifiable concern for the salvation not only of your brothers and sisters, but also of your parents. That's good. You want to seize every opportunity and use every means to introduce your parents to the faith you've come to discover in the Lord Jesus Christ. That's good and that's right. So what do? You invite them to things. You give them tapes. You buy them stuff that is religious and will hopefully move them in that direction. But who is it cuts their grass? It's your pagan brother. Who is it goes over in the middle of the night when the roof leaks? Who takes care of the natural, practical responsibilities of life? If it is our unbelieving siblings. And we think that an invitation to the children's choir program or the Easter event is the practice of our religion. Maybe it is the practice of our religion, and maybe our religion is worthless. If our Christianity doesn't work at home, it doesn't work. Provision for one's own relatives is an indisputable Christian duty. Verse 16 reiterates it. The responsibility is not to be passed off to the church. Indeed, he says, if the church is busy taking care of matters that should be handled by the family, then those who have no such support system will be deprived of the help that they require. Now, there clearly was a list, and that's the third thing I wrote down, qualifications for getting on the list. There's a list here in verse 9. No widow may be put on the list of widows. This is why I say this matter is existential, in the sense that it relates to a moment in time. There are principles, but immediately we say, well, what's the list? We don't have a list, do we? And the people then say, oh, we have to have a list. Why do we have to have a list? Well, in 1 Timothy 5:9 says it was a list, so we got to get a list. No, first of all, we have to understand the Bible. Why was there a list? Because there was a specific thing going on in Ephesus in the first century that demanded that they set themselves up in that way. This is not Ephesus, you'll have noticed that. This is not the first century, right? But this list comprised individuals who were suitably qualified. And the requirements or the qualifications centered on maturity, fidelity, and charity. They could be included or excluded on the basis of age, attitude, or appetite. The age requirement, you will notice, was 60. Now, obviously, this wouldn't rule out helping a younger widow in the immediacy of her need. For example, a lady's 42, her husband dies in battle, she comes to the church, and the church says, in 18 years, we will get to you. That would not be good, right? Absolutely not, and that's not what's being taught, as you'll see in just a moment. But that's the kind of wooden application of the scriptures that gets people into all kinds of difficulties. This individual who's included in the list should have been a faithful wife. She should have had a reputation for goodness, and her qualities in goodness, verse 10, are delineated in part as being the way in which she raised her children, the way in which she showed hospitality to strangers, the way in which she displayed the heart of a servant in the washing of the feet of the saints, and the way in which she relieved those who were in distress. Indeed, the devotion of her life was to all kinds of good deeds. You don't get the impression that this lady was a talker, do you? You don't get the impression that this lady was a teacher, do you? You don't get the impression that this lady was somehow or another walking around with a fat notebook. Not that there's anything wrong with fat notebooks or ladies who teach. But it is the intense practicality of her life. It is religion lived, not talked about, that has made the impact. That's why people in the community will have identified her. That's why people in the church would have no problem in seeing support go to her. Because when they think about her, they say, she brought her children up well, she cared for them, she was kind, she was tender-hearted. Sure, put her name on the list. Now, there is at least a hint that being on the list meant that the individual was not only on the receiving end of charity, but was also able to be engaged in ministry. Makes perfect sense, doesn't it? Here's a lady who is known for good deeds, bringing up her kids, showing hospitality, exercising a servant heart, and helping people in trouble. Wouldn't you like 100 women like that in your church? You take 100 women doing that? Who are known for these things? Goodness, what an impact. That's why I keep telling people, don't go to Florida just when you're getting useful. You just turned 60, don't leave me. You just finally worked it out, don't go away. We love you, we want you here. The widow to be put on the list, says George Knight, is an elderly, faithful, godly Christian for whom the church should regularly and faithfully care, and to whom the church could entrust, if the need arises, tasks she has already performed. Now let me come to my last point. Before I do so, let me just summarize. The passage is teaching that the church only provides for widows when their families don't. Got it? And then this has applications in pastoral care beyond this specific issue, incidentally. There's a lot of stuff where people phoning up, you know, hey, you take care of this for me, please? After all, this is a church. Thank you. Goodbye. I'm going to say, hey, wait a minute. Excuse me. No, take care of yourself. Thank you. Goodbye. Why? Because you're the family. We're not the family. And there are people who have no support that we need to take care of, but if we're so busy running down your operation that you ought to be taken care of with your brothers and your sisters, then we won't have time, resources, or talents in order to take care of the people who have genuine need. You see, people got a warped view of the church. You know, hey, I pay my dues. I'm in the organization. I've been paying into this, like Social Security, you know. I've been paying into this for a long time, you know. I've been giving my offering for a long time, and by golly, I'm going to see some return from it. I want to see it now. Well, you're thinking like a pagan, not like a Christian. You're thinking logically, but you're not thinking biblically. And it is biblically that we need to be thinking. So whenever a widow is provided for by her family, there's no need for a list. If, however, a list has to exist, then the requirements are as noted. Now let me just say a final thing here in verse 11. As for younger widows, don't put them on the list. And this is the last thing I wrote in my notes. I wrote down two good reasons for not including younger widows on the list. And the two good reasons are there. Paul tells us what they are. Number one, they still have desires to get married. And number two, premature retirement may become the gateway to bad habits. This is the picture. A younger woman may have lost her husband. And as a result of that, she's tempted when she sees the maturity and loveliness of a number of these older women who no longer have any interest in being married or having a husband. She's tempted to say, oh, I'm going to be one of those women. I'm going to be unequivocally devoted to Jesus Christ. And so on the rebound in loss, and incidentally, When you come out of a divorce or the loss of a loved one through death, you ought to give yourself at least a 24-month cooling down period. At least. Because there is no guarantee that what you are doing has anything marked by sanity in it at all. And if it is right, it'll be right in 24 months. And if it is wrong, it'd be better that you stayed away from it. And that is exactly the principle that Paul is delineating here, because here's a lady who in her younger life is widowed. And so she says, well, I'm just going to be unequivocally committed to Jesus Christ. I'm going to be involved with the widows in the church. My life is over as far as marriage is concerned, and I will just commit myself to the services. And so she's committed to the services, and she attends all the services. And she's sitting in the service one morning, and she looks over, and two rows down in front of her on the right-hand side, she just sees a guy's profile, and just goes, da-ding. And then he goes, da-ding, ding, ding, ding, ding, ding, ding, ding. And before she knows and about being unequivocally committed to anything, she is unequivocally committed to finding out how tall the guy is, because he's sitting down. And then she sees him standing up, and she's even more committed to finding out who he is. And off she goes on her journey. Is there anything wrong with that? Absolutely not. Her normal, natural, sensual desires will overrule, in the majority of cases, her avowed devotion to Jesus Christ. She thinks she's going to be a nun? She's crazy. Now, loved ones, you've seen this come and go, haven't you? Don't put younger women in that position, he says. Because if you do, and they finally fall in love with Levi, and he takes them out for coffee to the bazaar, and then they come in for the premarital counseling, she's all shamefaced. Why is she shamefaced? Because it's only 4 months since she said, I'm unequivocally devoted to following Christ. And now she's unequivocally devoted to shacking up with Levi. So what happened here? She made a wrong commitment in the first place. Don't put yourself in that position, and don't put those women on the list. And if that doesn't happen to them, and they actually get on the list and they start the business, he says, goodness gracious, if they do not find their sensual desires channeled in the right direction in terms of their human sexuality as a result of remarriage and the bearing of children and the ordering of her household, he says, you don't even want to know what they'll get up to once you start sending them around people's houses. Now, this might sound like chauvinism, but it's absolutely true. There is a peculiar proclivity with a lot of time on your hands and a lot of places to go. With the best will in the world, you find yourself involved in gossip and involved, instead of helping, in hindering, and instead of offering sustenance, involved in slander. So Paul says, verse 14. This is my advice, and I'm going to quote it from J.B. Phillips. My advice is that younger women should normally marry again. They should bear children and run their own households. They should certainly not be the means of lowering the reputation of the church, although some, alas, have already played into the enemy's hands. And then he comes to verse 16. He ties it up with a bow, right back to where he started. The people who are in genuine need comes back to the people who are in genuine need. When a woman who is a believer, has widows in her family. And I think there's may well be a link there between what he's just saying in verse 14. Let's say what he has in mind is a younger woman who becomes a widow. And then she remarries. And so she now has a means of support, and she has a structure. If she then has other people in her family who are widows and who are of an age to be included on this list, then that woman now is not to pass the responsibility off to the church, which would be a burden to the church, and the point is an unnecessary burden to the church, but instead, she's to help her immediate family, and then the church can help those who are really in need. Now, don't misunderstand this. The assumption throughout the whole passage is clear. The church, the congregation, is ready to relieve need. Penniless widows, old and young. When an obligated family member, say a member of the church, refuses to care for their widowed mother, then the congregation will step in and provide the care because they recognize the peculiar need that is there. As a result of that, the congregation will be commended and the disobedient believer will be condemned. As long as there are children and grandchildren, it should never be necessary for the church to step in. One of the most influential churches in Southern California for the last 40 years, with thousands and thousands of square feet of building, was in its first surge of significant building, built by a man who was a small boy when his father died. And his mom, widowed in her early 30s, had absolutely no means of support at all. And so the men from the church came to that mother, to that widow, and to her small children, and they literally built her a home. And this young boy watched as the men from the church built a home in which they lived. And this little guy, Burton, in seeing this, got down on his knees and he said, "Oh God, you sent the men and you built me a house. And one day when I grow up, I'm going to build you a house." And that is exactly what he did. And in that house, thousands and thousands have heard the gospel, been stirred to follow Christ as a result of genuine, practical Christianity.
0: 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I'm Bob Lapine. 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And how should we respond to them? 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
3: 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Why me? 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Job wanted answers too. 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His children, his health, his livelihood. 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And yet Job walked away from that exchange satisfied. 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
1: 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And Job died, an old man and full of days.
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1: It's amazing how miscommunication can lead to misunderstanding. This is especially true when what is being communicated winds up in the hearing of the wrong person. I thought of that just this past week when I came across the story of a Minneapolis couple who were there in February, and it was raw and it was frigid, and they decided they would enjoy a long weekend together in Florida, under the sun and relaxing at the beach. The problem was both of them worked, and so getting a schedule that coordinated was a tough thing to do. So the husband agreed to go just a day earlier, and he would meet his wife, who would come that day following. When he got to the hotel, he pulled out his laptop and decided to send his wife an email back in Minneapolis. However, he accidentally left off one letter in her address, and so the email went to another person without his realizing it. In Houston, a widow had just returned from her husband's funeral. He was a minister of many years and had been called home to glory following a sudden heart attack. The widow checked her email, expecting condolence messages from relatives and friends. Upon reading the first message, however, she fainted and fell to the floor. The widow's son heard the noise and rushed into the room and then turned and saw the message on the computer screen, which read, "To my loving wife from your departed husband. Subject, I've arrived." It went on to say, "I have just arrived and have been checked in. Everything went very smoothly after my departure. I also verified that everything has been prepared for your arrival tomorrow." "Looking forward to seeing you then. Hope your journey is as uneventful as mine was. P.S. It sure is hot down here." Miscommunication can lead to serious misunderstanding. That can happen, and it often does, in, believe it or not, even in the truths of the Bible. This is especially so when right truth is deposited in a wrong context or in the ears of someone not able to understand them. Children are a classic example of this. They can become confused and even

0: 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Plus, practical tips for family life, spiritual life, and good old regular life. It's Kevin McCullough, Monday through Friday, on That Kevin Show. And now, from the Connors and Sullivan Broadcast Studios, the man who is not what he wants to be, but is way grateful that he's not who he used to be, here,
1: welcome in. It's That Kevin Show. It is the Thursday edition, and we still have a lot to get to on today's broadcast. I hope you'll stick around. We're going to obviously discuss how do we live, as we do every day coming up. But we've also got some insights on some things related to the elections that are just in front of us and some other issues I want to make sure that we cover today as well. All of it important, and all of it will be documented at thatkevinshow.com if you need to go back and look at any part of it. I think that it is important that we understand how the government is reacting to things sometimes when we don't have the opportunity to see them. And I think it's important to note that we have not just a president who is working to try to bring about effective changes in the world, but he has really put himself surrounded by some really incredible people that are really talented and really accomplished and really focused. And one of the people I've been most impressed with in the short run of the second administration for Trump has been the Secretary of State, Marco Rubio. When he was part of the Tea Party and being elected to the Senate for the first time, and you may remember he and Rand Paul and Ted Cruz and those guys, they were all brought into office as young senators and guys that were really talented and then ended up making a mark on the Senate in pretty significant ways. And then ran for president. All three of them did, and none of them got there. Cruz and Rubio and Paul ran against Trump the first time, and I think they saw the writing on the wall pretty clearly that he was a force du jour. And to be honest with you, I was a big Ted Cruz supporter in the first Trump primary campaign. I didn't get on Team Trump until after Cruz had been eliminated from the contention, because it was a vibrantly fought primary election. It really did go down. I mean, it went all the way to Indiana, which is really deep in the primary cycle, before Cruz was eliminated. But once they did, I said, okay, I'm going to choose for the lesser of the ones I dislike the most. And I fell in love with Donald Trump. I did not know in the primary how he was going to operate. I did not know the force with which he was going to stand by his convictions and be able to really go against every grain of opposition and stand. And we had not seen a politician like that in my lifetime for a very long time. Reagan was really the last one that kind of had that level of immovability, though I will say in the aftermath of 9/11, I think George W. Bush showed some great courage. But Donald Trump is really a rock. He's one of these guys that's like, and love him or hate him for it, if he is convicted in his heart that what he's doing is the right thing, you just can't move him off of the spot. And we haven't had leadership like that in this country in a really long time. So I'm grateful for that. But in the second term, he has put people around him who are similar. And Marco Rubio has done an extraordinary job at state. Usually our secretaries of state are feckless, lily-livered, low-energy, really, like, people that just don't have the guts to, like, really hold a line. And Rubio has been the opposite. He has been like, here's where the line is, and we will not be moved. And that's why you've had so much foreign policy success in so many different regions of the world. But where I really feel like it's made a difference is when I read stories like this from yesterday. Following the UN session, Rubio and the Iranians are in direct conversations, as they have been for much of these days going on. They have been in direct negotiations, and Rubio abruptly ends the talks and tells the Iranian delegation they have to leave the U.S. Now, why did he do that? Well, they weren't playing honest, which has been the path of the Iranians for most of the times that we've been trying to negotiate with them. They say one thing, and then they try to trick us, and they try to go down a different path. So he's like, enough, we're done, close the books. Oh, and by the way, I'm the Secretary of State, and your visa is revoked. So they have to leave. They have to get out of the U.S. And yet again, with no clear sign of a breakthrough in more than 7 months. Now, the president and the administration are saying to Iran, look, you have limited oxygen left. Your economic complete implosion is just around the corner. We've frozen all your assets. You have no military to speak of. Your navy is sunk. Your air force is demolished. You don't have any planes anymore. Your missile capacity is done. And how do you know all of that's true? Because we just recorded the largest amount of oil ever coming through the Strait of Hormuz. More than pre-war levels that we just got through without Iran being able to lift a finger to stop any of it. That is the effectiveness of what we're doing there. We don't have men and women and boots on the ground and Americans getting killed. We have some control of access. We have some good partnerships with people in the region. And we're being steadfast in the focus of what we have said we're going to do, and we're doing it. And because of that, it's having an impact. If you think about this from just a pragmatic standpoint, it is in the Iranians' best interest to cut a deal with Trump before the election. Because once the election is passed, he has nothing else to worry about for the rest of his term. He has no further impact to be made. He's got the gloves off, and he can go for the jugular if necessary. So if any of those guys in the IRGC want to live, and I'm not sure that any of them do, I think that a lot of them think they're going to make some grand sacrifice to Allah in giving their lives for the cause. It's foolish. It's wrong. Just like the guy that tried to hijack the Israeli airliner yesterday, or the Dubai airliner. It's silliness. But courage is saying to the people that want to do evil, you will not do it. And that's what those passengers on that flight said to that airplane captain. That's what the Secretary of State is saying to the IRGC. And that's what we have to continue to do in our culture. We have to stand for what is right and understand that sometimes you're going to be criticized, but the idea is to be a rock for what is good. And I'm grateful that we have a couple of examples in the President and Secretary of State. Whether you agree with their positions or not, the fact that they are able to demonstrate that kind of steadfastness, I think, is really encouraging. Kevin McCullough coming right back. Don't go away.
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3: The world has never had more information, and somehow we've never been more confused. 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

0: right, welcome back. It's Thursday, That Kevin Show, thatkevinshow.com. And this week, in this segment of the show, where we ask the big question, how do we live? How do we live in light of a culture that despises God? How do we live in light of a culture that opposes His Word? How do we live in a culture where they may look at us if we observe either of those things as having something wrong with us? I argue we don't live any differently. We live on mission. We live on purpose for the calling that God has put in front of us. And so that is where we come to it. But this is where we talk about it. And I've been so grateful to have Alan Moorhead with us, Dr. Alan Moorhead, the senior rabbi at the Arrowhead Messianic Congregation in Arizona, Peoria, Arizona. And we've been looking at, in Leviticus 23, the feasts of the Lord, the spring feast and the fall feast. And Alan, there's one that I think a lot of people have heard the name of that may not be messianic in their tradition at all, but they've heard the name of this, and we haven't touched on it at all yet, and it's called Yom Kippur. Tell us all about it.
1: Yes, Yom Kippur. It occurs 10 days after the first fall feast, Yom Teruah. Those 10 days are known as the Days of Awe. Those 10 days, the Jews believe that they can get their name written either in the Book of Life or the Book of Death during that period of time. And so obviously they are striving to try to get their name in the Book of Life. And of course, we as believers in Yeshua rejoice that we are written in the Lamb's Book of Life. But Yom Kippur is a Day of Atonement. Kippur is named after the mercy seat that is on the Ark of the Covenant. And it is a statute forever, which means, you know, that you need to pay close attention, because whatever happens there, it continues on. It also says we are to afflict our souls on this date, on Leviticus 16, verse 29. And the rabbis mostly say that it has to do with fasting, but I say it's repentance, your heart changing, because God is looking for a changed heart, not necessarily a hungry stomach. But fasting may help do that. It also tells us that anyone who does not afflict their soul, in verse 29, Leviticus 16, that soul will be cut off. So people need to understand, you know, that repentance and that humility before the Lord is very, very important. Also, Yom Kippur is all about the atonement for Israel. It's about putting the blood on the mercy seat. The high priest once a year will go behind the veil with the blood of a bull and the blood of a goat, and then that had his family sins on the bull confessed and the sins of Israel confessed on the goat. And then he will take the blood of those two animals and sprinkle them seven times on the mercy seat. He also confesses the sins of Israel on another goat called the scapegoat, and the scapegoat is let loose alive into the wilderness. And people say, well, why is that? Well, both goats had to be the same color, same age, look the same. So basically what it represented is the first goat represented Yeshua dying and shedding his blood. The second goat represent Yeshua ascending on into heaven, taking the sins of Israel with him. And so Israel's sins can be forgiven when they call upon him in the future. A miracle occurs. A lot of miracles occur in Yom Kippur. You know, on Yom Teruah, the eastern gate or the eastern door of the holy place opens by itself. At the end of Yom Kippur, the eastern door closes by itself. There were other miracles too, like the high priest's garments. You know, he did not wear his ceremonial garments. This is a big fallacy that a lot of people were taught many years ago, and it's not true at all. The high priest wore his linen white garments during the sacrifice. So when he's all done, it's covered with blood, and he hangs it up in the holy place, and a miracle takes place where God takes that bloody garment and turns it white. Also, there's a scarlet ribbon that's tied on the horn of the scapegoat, and there's also a scarlet ribbon tied on the door of the holy place. Those ribbons will also turn white when God accepts it. And also, in the selection of which goat gets to be sacrificed, It always happened when the priest, without looking in the jar, would reach in with his right hand and left hand. The one that says, for the Lord, was always in his right hand. Now, it's interesting that Josephus, the Jewish historian, 40 years before the temple was destroyed, he said, all these miracles ceased. And so what happened? We know the temple was destroyed in 70 A.D. So what happened 40 years before? That would have been 30 A.D. Well, it was Yeshua, it was Jesus. Mm-hmm. So we know Jesus is the Yom Kippur sacrifice. And Hebrews 9:22 tells us, without the shedding of blood, there is no remission of sin. Leviticus 17:11 says, it is the blood that makes atonement for the soul. So blood was very important. And I use this concept a lot when I'm witnessing to Jewish people. And I say, how will you get your sins forgiven? And I say, well, the rabbis tell us we need to pray and do charity. So that's not according to your word. You need to have the shedding of blood. And so then we start talking about that Yeshua, Jesus, is the perpetual sacrifice. All you need to do is call upon him, and you will have your sins atoned for.
0: I am curious, Alan, for Jewish people today that don't accept the idea that Jesus is Messiah, but they are still Jewish enough in their expression that they hold to this idea that they need to wait for the Messiah, then shouldn't the laws and the feasts that you are describing to us, shouldn't they still be in place in these folks' lives?
1: Well, they will be in place when they have an altar in the temple. They'll come back. But the Lord blinded Israel purposely right now because of salvation, as Paul said, is to be given to the Gentiles right now.
0: But I'm curious what those folks that you witness to say about it, because it would seem to me that if a rabbi just said you got to do good things, and in other words, it's not following anything that was previously laid down according to rabbinical law.
1: That's correct. Right. And but they don't know what to do about it. So that's why I always bring it up to them about a blood atonement. And then they get all mad at me, and I've been cussed out in Yiddish and everything else over it.
0: we're not trying to encourage that for sure, but but Yom Kippur, it is still something that. So how would modern Jewish people see Yom Kippur representing in today's life?
1: Well, what they do today. Is they try to make amends of any problem they had all year long, because they want their name written in the book of life before the night of Yom Kippur is over. And so they try to make their amends of anybody they might have hurt or whatever they did during the year, because they know they'd have to wait another year to fix it and hopefully not die during that year. And that's their thoughts, you know. And so it's kind of a sad thing to think that, well, if they didn't fix it right on Yom Kippur, that they better hope they don't die in the next year.
0: How should, given this reality, what should we as believers, whether we're messianic in our practice or just evangelical, how should we be assimilating this information so that we best are able to reach those around us that we want to reach for the gospel? Because certainly here in New York, we've got a ton of Jewish friends that live around us, and you know, we come into contact every day. What's the most constructive way to go about reaching out to them?
1: I would say with just what I had said, you know, ask them how they have their sins forgiven, and they will tell you through prayer and charity. And ask them, well, that's not what your word says. You know, you can bring the word up, Leviticus 17, verse 11. It is blood that makes atonement for the soul. So how are your sins forgiven when God says himself here, this is what you need? And then they will say, well, we don't have an altar, you know, and we don't have a temple, so we can't do that. Although there are some Orthodox Jews that will kill a chicken and scatter the blood, which is totally against what God says. But anyway, they'll say that. And then you say, well, but there is one who was a perpetual sacrifice, that all you have to do is call upon his name.
0: Yeah.
1: And a day is coming that you will. Zechariah 12:10 says, you will look upon the one whom you have pierced. Hmm. And so,
0: interesting perspective on Yom Kippur, and just another insightful chapter of this week. Tomorrow we wrap all of this up. We ask the big question: what does it all mean, and how can we best use it in our witness this weekend? Alan, so grateful to have you with us. Thank you for being back.
1: Well, thank you, Kevin, for having me.
0: You got it. Kevin McCullough coming right back. The rest of this big Thursday straight ahead.
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3: The Bible said very clearly, every one of us born spiritually dead.
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3: Our dead spirit rises when the Holy Spirit says, awake and rise. And we rise up and realize that we're sinners and we're heading for hell and we need the Savior, and then turn to Jesus.
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0: Square. It's That Kevin Show, thatkevinshow.com for all things related. And I am very honored to have back at the microphone someone who was with us on the radio side just 2 weeks ago at the Scene Conference in Nashville. We didn't even know we were going to be having this conversation at the time. Like, honestly, neither one of us knew we were going to do it. But Todd Nettleton is the host of Voice of the Martyrs Radio, heard on lots of the same stations that you hear this show on, and want to just point out that Voice of the Martyrs is advocating for the welfare of Christians who are being persecuted all over the planet and in some pretty horrendous ways. But he has a special offer for you. He's written a book called When Faith is Forbidden, and I want to ask him a little bit about that and how you can get a copy of it for free. Todd, it's good to see you. Thanks for coming back.
1: Hey, you're very welcome.
0: I'm glad my introduction didn't spurn you for permanent...
1: didn't scare me.

0: 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We're often quick to say, if there's anything I can do, just let me know. 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
1: Of our enemies, to pray for those who persecute us, that is an incredible witness of the truth of the gospel. When you are beating someone and they are forgiving you and loving you, from a human perspective, that doesn't make sense. It really doesn't even compute. It only makes sense if the gospel is true, if Jesus is real. And so one of the ways the church is growing is because of the response of our brothers and sisters to the attacks, to the persecution that they face.
2: Well, and it's one of those things where nobody would believe it if you just said it on a normal, like I get email from cynics all the time who are like, I can't believe that you actually believe the things that you believe. But when you come into face-to-face contact with faith that is that stout, that is that sturdy, that is that inspiring for the human to withstand what they are going through. But there's also those that write, Todd, and say, but the church really isn't being persecuted. For people that have that kind of hard-to-convince mentality, what are some of the things that Christians are experiencing around the world right now as we speak?
1: You know, if I would hear someone say, you know, the church isn't really being persecuted, one of the first thoughts that comes to my mind is the faces of seven pastors in Eritrea, all of whom have been in prison more than 21 years, all of whom have been separated from their families. In fact, some of them have had their spouses die while they've been in prison the last 21 years. And so I think of Chinese pastors in prison. Right now, we know there are more than 200 Chinese church leaders who are imprisoned in China. I think of the church in Iran that is active and growing, but also facing intense persecution. So as someone who thinks that the church isn't really being persecuted, they are not paying attention.
2: Yeah. Well, you have written a book that details much of this called When Faith is Forbidden. And I want to give you a chance to tell us what it's about and kind of why you were, you know, called to write this book.
1: I appreciate the use of the word calling, because I think that really is what it is. For the last 28 years, I've worked at Voice of the Martyrs, and I've traveled around the world to meet face-to-face with Christians who have been persecuted. And I get the sort of holy privilege of sitting down with them and just asking them questions. Hey, you know, tell me about the prison. Tell me if you thought about denying your faith and going free. And inevitably, what would happen if I would come back from a trip and I would be in my Bible study group or in my Sunday school class, and I would share one of those stories, and somebody would say, man, I wish I could go on a trip with you. And so that's really why I wrote the book, is it's an invitation to you. Hey, come on a trip with me. I want you to come along. We're going to take 40 days. Every day, we're going to meet a persecuted Christian. We're going to hear their story. And I believe, in fact, I it's almost a guarantee, on day 41, your faith will look different, because there's no way you can hang out with these kind of people. You can hear their stories of boldness and faithfulness in spite of prison, in spite of having family members killed, in spite of being beaten. There's no way you can spend 40 days with those kind of followers of Jesus Christ and not want to follow him more boldly and more passionately in your own life.
2: I know that many of you that listen that are not followers of Jesus are unconvinced, but I just want to, I would even ask you, get a copy of Todd's book and see for yourself if there is not something inspiring about the fact that these people will cling to Christ when so many other things are dangled in front of them in terms of what you could call fairly temptation, even though it's just a relief from the persecution that they're being put up against. Anyway, Todd Nettleton doing a great job. VOM Radio is where you hear him, and you can hear more of those stories on stations that many of the same stations that take this broadcast also air Todd's show. And again, if you want the book, you got to go to vom.org/Kevin, vom.org/Kevin. And it's super simple. Right at the top of the page, there's a little form. Just put that in. Shouldn't take 30 seconds to fill it out. And then a copy of the book is on its way to you. Todd, keep fighting the good fight. Thank you for being with us.
1: You're welcome. Thanks for having me.
2: Kevin McCullough coming right back. It's that Kevin.

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1: / Kevin.

0: It's the Thursday edition. Always love Thursday because I get to think about my kids. I get to think about what their lives are all about. We do more education material on Thursdays, and I get to talk to Shelley Goldberg talking about how to be a better parent. Sometimes if you're listening and you have grandkids, you may be thinking about how to be a better grandparent. But Shelley, today's topic is...
1: making memories, Kevin.
0: I love this.
1: Yes, because we are entering the season of major memories. You know, this is when everybody starts to gear up for, I mean, it's apple picking and then it's Thanksgiving and trips and who we're going to see and relatives. And certainly as we move into December and Christmas, that's a major one. And then the new year. So I thought, you know, I stumbled on this wonderful article and I thought, let's talk about the power of memories. And it doesn't have to be something that just happens in November and December and January. We want to do this throughout the year for our kids. And it's not about gifts. Kevin, the most powerful memories are made from experiences. So this should be costing you next to nothing to do most of these things.
0: Oh, nice.
1: And why are memories so important for our kids and for our families? Because, Kevin, they make us feel connected. It's the anchor, the ultimate anchor in life. You feel warm. It lowers stress. It builds a sense of community. It builds a sense of belonging. So these are really good things you want to do for your family. And repetition is the key. Then it moves into that area we call tradition. And these are the things when our kids are in their 20s and 30s, they're going to look back on so fondly and with such warm memories. So that's what we want to, where we want to go. Wonderful article, 31 priceless memories to make with your grandchild. And I want to thank John Zorro. It was a great article. You can find it yourself. But the great news is, Kevin, it doesn't have to be grandparents. It can be cousins, godparents. It can be a best friend from childhood, uncles, aunts. You can really expand it. You want it to be people, ideally, that are an integral part of your family, people that you see or speak to on a regular basis. And it doesn't have to be in person. There are so many things that can be done via Zoom or FaceTime that will also make those beautiful memories when your kids are grown and starting families of their own. All right. So, and again, these are, it's experiences when they do studies and they ask people consistently, it's those experiences that count the most for people, that they remember the most. All right. So what are some things that you can do? What will make some magical memories? Simple things. Send letters. There's something so magical about your kids getting something in the mail that has their name on it. Mm-hmm. And it doesn't mean that you have to ask Uncle Ned to write a letter every week. You can do something as simple as putting it in an envelope, a saying, a phrase, a proverb, something as simple as, Jonathan, what goes around comes around, let's discuss. Or if you can dream it, you can do it, Walt Disney. It can be two lines. So if someone in the family can sign on to doing that, that is absolutely a super thing to do. You can do something called rate a record or rate a song. You can do this with Zoom or FaceTime or in person, and you introduce your children to different songs. It can be a country western or gospel, folk, jazz. Ask them on a 1 to 10. What would they give this song? And then they begin to share music that they love and songs that they love. They will remember that Aunt Cora did this when they're much older. Read a story. Perfect to do if you're not in person. You can do it again on FaceTime. Go to the library, get a bunch of picture books, and once a week call up and start to read that story to the kids, to Kevin, to your children. Be the tool guy. Be the person who calls up and says, Jonathan, I'm going to introduce you to a new tool. Do you know how this works? Do you know what a chisel is? Do you know what pliers do? Let me show you a monkey wrench. Today I'm going to show you how to fix a tire. So they're always remembered as the person who came to your house to show how to do something that was actually a life skill. Be the vegetable relative. Be the person who either calls up or shows up in person and says, I'm going to show you how to plant a seed. I'm going to show you how to make flowers bloom. I'm going to show you how to grow your own garden. let's plant a tree. But anything that has to do with nature and growing, they become that person. Somebody who likes history might be the person who says, Jonathan, did you know that when we were little, telephones used to be on the wall? Jonathan, did you know the milkman used to deliver milk? Or there were actually only three channels on the TV? Jonathan, when he's in his 20s and 30s, will remember these crazy, wonderful conversations. Or be the relative who shows up, and when everyone else says, it's raining out, I'm not going out, it's snowing out, I'm not moving, that you have a relative that says, get the umbrellas, put on the boots, we're going out there and having a blast, and you're literally dancing in the rain. So many wonderful suggestions on how to make memories that your kids will remember fondly and warmly, and it anchors them. It anchors them in the universe. Another wonderful thing is if someone knows you or knew you, Kevin, when you were a child, if that person can step forward and every time they speak to your children, they can share a picture of Kevin as a child. They can show your kids the picture of the house that Kevin grew up in. They can tell a story about Kevin when he was in sixth grade. Great memories. Kevin, your thoughts?
0: Well, I think that there's so much to be said here. And I love the things like letter writing. We don't do enough of that anymore in the culture. We don't do much of any of it anymore. But I know that one of the things when I have the kids in the car and I'm running errands or we're picking up from school or going to and from youth group or whatever, one of the things they love to hear about is my childhood. And so it's always fun for them to hear about like what I experienced and how different it was than the world they're growing up in. Because like phones being on the wall with the super long cord that the only way you could get into the other room to use it is just if it had the super, super long cord on it. It's just such a foreign concept to them that have, you know, such a different ability now. But this is really good stuff, Shelley. The name of the article again?
1: 34. All right, give me a second. It's a 31 Priceless Memories to Make with Your Grandchild by John Zorro.
0: By John Zorro. Okay, good. Shelley Goldberg, always appreciate you. Thank you so much.
1: Thank you, Kevin.
0: Kevin McCullough coming back from New York. Don't go away.
2: Stick around for more of That Kevin next.
0: If you're a Christian, you know the story of the crucifixion, but have you ever really considered what Jesus physically endured? The Suffering of the Lamb examines the historical and archaeological evidence surrounding Christ's passion, drawing from ancient sources and archaeological discoveries. Detailed illustrations help you visualize what actually happened, while the book also explores the deeper question of why Christ suffered in this particular way. Deepen your understanding of Christ's sacrifice. 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
0: All right, glad to have you with us, Kevin McCullough. Thank you for being here. And if you have not yet done it, you need to call DFW Direct Insurance. Do you know why? My family was looking for a better option for health insurance. This was just a few months ago. We had started out on one of those medical cost-sharing plans that you hear the guy with the real smooth voice talking about in the commercials. And he was like, you know, we want to share your costs. Well, it didn't really work for us. Like, when we started on it, it was a lower price. And as our family grew, and we had a family of five and so forth, now we were paying like five times as much, and we weren't getting the services that we needed, and I didn't want to keep paying out of pocket for everything all the time. So that was about the time I heard about DFW Direct Insurance and Vic Pritchard, and my friend Shane Moore told me about him, and he said, Kev, you got to check him out. And I did, and then I spoke with Vic on the phone, and he said, Kevin, I think we can help you. He goes, we've got a lot of people that are on those plans and they think that they're saving money, but you gotta look at your costs, both out of pocket, what you pay for your premium, and then if you have anything major, what happens there. And he has more than 20 plans. Vic has more than 20 plans at his disposal that have no out of pocket costs. So the price you pay in your premium is the price that you pay. So friends, call Vic up. Seriously, he saved us $400 a month. That's almost $5,000 for the coming year that we're going to have in our pocket because of what he saved us with DFW Direct Insurance. 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So here's his actual cell number, 817-449-5557, 817-449-5557, 817-449-5557, and tell Vic that I was the one that told you to call, because he may be, who is this? 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All right. One other thing I wanted to touch base on. I was just reading on this. I've kind of adopted recently a low-carb keto-style diet. And that is the weight loss plan that PhD Weight Loss essentially helps you institute into your life. But I was just reading that some research has just come out in the journal called Cell Metabolism, where they studied 42 adults who had obesity, pre-diabetes, and excess liver fat, had a fatty liver. And in a randomized clinical trial, the participants were assigned three weight loss diets, the low-carb keto, a Mediterranean diet, and a low-fat, mostly plant-based diet. The keto diet's calories consisted of X number of carbohydrates, so much from fat. The Mediterranean, more calories, less from fat. And the low-fat diet, about 70% of the calories and 15% from fat. Here's the thing. In all three groups, muscle insulin sensitivity improved by around 50%, helping the muscles take up blood sugar more efficiently. But liver fat decreased about 67% among people following the keto diet compared to 45% under the other two. So if you want to lose liver fat, do the keto thing. And my friends at PhDweightloss.com will help you do that right now. They've helped me. But do the keto diet if you want to lose 67% more liver fat. If you've got a fatty liver, that's the way to go. It beats the other two, hands down. All right, Kevin McCullough coming right back. And for what?
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12: News this hour from Town Hall. I'm John Scott. President Trump urging supporters to come out to vote in November at a campaign rally in Durant, Oklahoma. The president said the last time the radical left was in power, they gave the U.S. the worst inflation in the nation's history.
13: Since I took office, we've created more than 1 million private sector jobs, and more Americans are working today in our country than at any time by far in history.
12: His stop in Oklahoma, part of a broader tour touting the economy ahead of the midterms. Earlier Thursday, the president visited Denton, Texas, where he toured the Peterbilt Motors facility. On Friday, he's in Alabama. The Fly Dubai captain, who was stabbed by his co-pilot in the cockpit, is being called a hero. Israeli officials say Captain Smit Machar, recovering in a hospital after his co-pilot, reportedly stabbed him during a flight to Israel in an attempt to crash the jet that was carrying 174 people. The injured captain was able to let passengers into the cockpit, who subdued that attacker. A long pause on Pentagon staffing starting to lift.
14: The Army has lifted its civilian hiring freeze and can fill jobs up to 96% of its authorized workforce. The freeze began when President Trump took office and gave the service time to cut redundant roles and rebalance the civilian force. Hiring is now aimed at priority missions tied to readiness and the warfighter. Willie Nelson, Washington.
12: An urgent search underway for a person still missing after a medical helicopter crash.
15: Two people are confirmed dead and two are hospitalized after the crash. The fifth person has not been found despite an overnight search. The helicopter went down in the water off Pebbly Beach shortly before 8 o'clock Pacific time Wednesday night. It happened shortly after takeoff. Reach Air Medical Services confirms one of its helicopters was involved. The condition of the two surviving victims is unclear. I'm Daniel Martindale.
12: More on these stories from townhall.com.
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12: Lyft agreeing to pay $272.5 million in the California driver misclassification lawsuit.
15: It's the largest wage and hour settlement in state history. It settles a lawsuit claiming Lyft misclassified drivers as independent contractors. Drivers say that made them lose wage and workplace protections required under state law. 87% of the total settlement will go directly to drivers. The cities of San Francisco, San Diego, and Los Angeles were part of the case, which originated in Alameda County. California voters approved Prop 22 in 2020. It created a separate classification framework for app-based drivers who meet specified criteria. I'm Daniel Martindale.
12: New Jersey State Police say DNA test helped identify a retired Coast Guard officer from South Carolina found a mile off of Atlantic City's coastline 45 years ago. Glenn Napoleon Burbage flew into town in March of 81. He was never heard from again. News at townhall.com. A lawsuit over a memorial plaque to the police who helped defend the U.S. Capitol on January 6, 2021 is not moving forward.
18: A federal judge dismissed former Capitol Police Officer Harry Dunn and D.C. Metro Officer Daniel Hodges' suit on Wednesday, ruling they had no standing on the basis of psychic injuries. The pair sued to have their names placed on the plaque rather than a blanket acknowledgement of the law enforcement agencies who responded to quell the unrest. I'm at Mattinson.
12: In high-tech news, a company out of California unveiling a new semi-humanoid robot designed to complete workplace tasked on its own. Dynarobotics says its robot is built to perform full workflows on its own, including loading washers, folding towels, chopping vegetables, stocking shelves. The technology is already being used in restaurants and hotels. More on these stories at townhall.com.
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20: 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It's Kevin McCullough, Monday through Friday, on That Kevin Show. And now, from the Connors and Sullivan Broadcast Studios, the man who is not what he wants to be, but is way grateful that he's not who he used to be, here, the Kevin!
0: All right, glad you're with us. Kevin McCullough, very glad to have you here. We are going to talk about some very interesting things, not the least of which are they are related in somewhat to the elections that are just around the corner in the coming weeks. And I want you to think clearly about what your options are as we get closer to that date. And that's one of the reasons why I was a little surprised, to be honest with you, that the vote went down yesterday in the Senate the way it did. Yesterday, the U.S. Senate voted on a bill that would have barred members of Congress, their spouses, and their dependent children from buying new individual stock while in office. The Stop Insider Trading Act already passed the House in July. It needed 60 votes to get through in the Senate. It got 53. Every single Senate Democrat voted no. Not most. Not the useful handful of holdouts you can point to and call outliers, but all of them. I want to be fair about the stated reasons, because Democrats do have one. It deserves a hearing before I tell you why I don't buy it. Senate Majority Leader Chuck Schumer called the bill a permission slip for corruption, not a stock trading ban, arguing it allows members to own and sell stock but not buy new shares, and he's not wrong about that limitation. He also objected to a voter ID provision the House Republicans attached to the bill, calling it a poison pill designed to make Democrats choose between two things they claim to support and torpedo both at once. Schumer further noted that Trump's own investment managers reportedly made more individual security trades between 2025 and this summer than the entirety of Congress combined. A fair point, and one that deserves its own column, but a president trading at that volume raises exactly the kind of conflict of interest questions this debate is supposed to be about. And none of that explains the vote. Here's what's not perfect enough to support actually means in practice. When you're handed a chance to close even part of a loophole that lets members of Congress get richer off information the rest of us will never see, and your answer is to kill the whole bill rather than vote yes and keep pushing for more, you haven't taken the principled stand. You've taken the comfortable one. Every Democrat who voted no on Wednesday had the option to vote yes and spend the next campaign cycle demanding the Senate finish the job. Not one of them chose that. They chose zero progress over partial progress. And they're hoping the voter ID objection does enough work in the retelling that nobody asks the obvious follow-up question, would you have voted yes if it hadn't been attached? Public polling says 86% of the country wants congressional stock trading banned outright. 86%. That's not a partisan number. That's as close to unanimous as the country gets on anything in 2026. And the Senate just produced a 53-47 vote that fell seven short of even a modest, incomplete first step toward it. Look who sponsored this bill in the first place. Senator Pete Ricketts, a Republican facing a competitive race in Nebraska, put his name on it and took to the floor knowing full well it would become a campaign issue either way. If Democrats actually believe their own talking point that this reform doesn't go far enough, the honest move was to vote yes, bank the partial win, and introduce something stronger next session with the momentum of having just passed something. Instead, they let the perfect become the enemy of the actual, and in the process let every member currently trading on information the rest of us don't have keep right on doing it, unrestricted and indefinitely. That's the part that should bother you, regardless of party. This isn't a Republican issue or a Democratic issue. It's a Washington issue. A bipartisan class of people who've figured out the rules protecting the rest of us from insider trading apparently don't apply once you're the one, once you're the one writing the legislation that moves markets. Nancy Pelosi's stock trades have made headlines for years. So have plenty of Republicans, which is exactly why Ricketts and others keep bringing these bills forward in the first place. They know their own side isn't clean on this either. The difference on Wednesday wasn't which party has dirtier hands, it's which party had the chance to start cleaning them and declined unanimously in a recorded vote with their names attached. So no, I won't pretend this bill was flawless, because it wasn't. Schumer's criticism of its gaps wasn't invented out of nowhere. But flawed and worth passing are not mutually exclusive. And 47 senators who claim to care about the issue just proved with their own votes that getting to campaign on the grievance matters more to them than actually closing it. The next time one of them tells you they support ending congressional insider trading, ask them where they were on September 30th. They were all in the same place, voting no. Friends, it's really... And I'm serious about this. If it applies to bipartisan corruption, then let bipartisan people be corrected by it. But I can't for the life of me understand how Nancy Pelosi can do nothing but be a congressperson for all these years and go in with limited means and come out a gazillionaire. It's like every single trade that they make is a home run. And I don't know about you, but my portfolio never reflects that. It is freakishly successful to be a member of Congress and then to suddenly make a ton of money in the market. And it is freakishly beyond mathematical averages that many people could do it that many times. And that is lawbreaking. If we were to do it, in fact, I'll give you an example. Our parent company, Salem Media, a bunch of us inside the company knew that we were going to be bought out and taken private again a few days before the announcement was made publicly. And we were warned by management, if you don't want law enforcement to come looking for you, don't buy or sell stock in this time period. They were doing that to be lawful and to help their employees to be lawful and to say to the world, we're going to operate in a lawful way. But that's the kind of thing, and it would have sent people to jail if they had chosen to do that, but that's the kind of thing that Congress gets to do all the time. And while the American people look at it and say, that's not fair, why do they get to do that? The Democratic Party in Congress says back to the American people, we don't care what you think. Tough. Too bad. We're going to do what we want to do. There is a certain degree that those in Congress believe that they are elites over you, especially those on the political left. It happens sometimes with the right, but far less often. Republicans generally are working class folks that are trying to make a difference. But these elitist lefties, and I don't buy Schumer's excuses for a second. You do what you can to fix it now. And that's the way the cookie crumbles. But absolutely, should Congress be banned from insider trading? Yeah. Does that mean they should be banned from being able to buy individual stocks while in office? Yeah. I think it's a no-brainer. What do you think? ThatKevinShow@gmail.com. Let me know. ThatKevinShow@gmail.com. Coming right back. 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
3: There's no doubt that we're going to see Gavin Newsom trying to run for president in 2028. This guy's a chameleon. He's happy to kind of change who he is for the moment. Doesn't matter what he said in the past. 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

0: Welcome back to Times Square. It's That Kevin Show, thatkevinshow.com for all things associated. I am That Kevin, as odd as that may sound. Kevin McCullough, glad to have you with us. Don Palmer is a senior legal fellow with the Election Integrity Unit at Heritage, the Heritage Foundation. We talk to them every week. And Don, this is the first time you've been able to join us, so thank you and welcome. Glad you're here. The president had kind of a mixed bag of Supreme Court findings and back and forth from lower courts and stays and so forth, all of it on the issue of whether or not this election could be executed with integrity. As we are now past Labor Day and a lot of this is starting to kind of come down the pike for what really matters, where are we at in terms of election integrity in 2026, and what's your general feeling for how trustworthy the outcomes will be in November this year?
1: Well, generally, I feel good about it. I mean, we're now 35 days before the election, so the operations of elections have already started. Ballots are going out to many. Polling places are being prepared, poll workers trained. I think from an election integrity perspective, it was unfortunate that the SAVE program that the states were using to audit their voter registration rolls was basically turned off by the D.C. District Court and the Circuit Court there in the District of Columbia. And the Supreme Court just turned that on, but we are, of course, very close to the election. But the good story that came out of that, besides the ruling by the Supreme Court for the future, the good story about this is that that program has been used by at least 30 states to audit the voter registration rolls. It's called the SAVE program. And that's been going on since late 2025 and all the way through about August, July this year, where the courts turned it off. So this is why you see a number of non-citizens being identified. It's why you see a lot of prosecutions, because this audit's been taking place. Now, some states have not used it, but what you're seeing is the benefit of that review of the voter registration rolls. So I feel a lot better now than I certainly did in 2025.
0: Well, and to be honest, in 2025, I kind of thought we had lost our country completely. Because the disaster that was the 2024 election. And I still find it humorous to the point of annoyance that people on social media and elsewhere still get all their feathers, you know, bustled and say, you know, oh, if you thought the 24 election had, you know, funny business going on, you're just anti-American. I'm like, I still can't explain most of what happened there. It doesn't make sense to me. But hearing that this is beginning to take hold is encouraging. However, let me push back slightly. If all 48 states except New York and California adopt these measures, does it even matter?
1: Well, it does matter. I mean, it's how you see it, the glass empty, glass full. I mean, I think that when I talk to the states about the use of the federal program to identify non-citizens, it's really made their roles more accurate. It is unfortunate that states like California and New York just refuse to use the program. And there's probably about 10 or 12 others that it's almost an ideological thing that they don't want to cooperate.
0: You think? I think they're all blue states. So right. Question, how many of the 7 swing states have adopted these programs? Because I think that's really where this comes into play, is in those critically important, very close, you know, down to the wire kind of states that we watch on election night.
1: Well, you know, that's developed a little bit, but I think Ohio uses it. Michigan, unfortunately, actually periodically they have used it for a variety of reasons. They understand the SAVE program. Wisconsin, I'm fairly doubtful. And so many of those states, maybe half of them, are using the SAVE program. I think what you see, though, and I wrote about this in a piece in the Daily Signal, it's about the federal prosecutions. And so what tools does the Trump administration have to sort of enforce this on the states? Well, they have federal prosecutors who could bring these cases when they identify non-citizens on the rolls. So when the states, California, or even like in Texas, where there may be some cities and counties that are basically sanctuary cities, they refuse to investigate or indict non-citizens on the voter rolls. The federal U.S. attorneys can come in, and there can be federal prosecutions to deter future behavior in this, and so there's consequences.
0: Yeah.
1: But it does make it a lot more difficult. And, you know, I try to stress the positive, where It's like, look, this has worked in many states. It shouldn't be controversial, and all states should really adopt this.
0: Well, for people that want fair elections, none of it should be controversial. In the state of Georgia in 2024, you had it going into the late night. People were not expecting it to be as close as it was, and eventually lost to the Democrats by, I think it was a margin of 11,000 plus, something like that. They did some investigations from the state, initiated by the state, and carried through till their conclusion. And this last year we learned that in a state that had 11,000 and something differential in the final count, that there were more than 380,000 votes that had been probably counted that should not have been, on things that aren't related to this Supreme Court case in terms of other, let's just say, various inconsistencies in handling of ballots and voting standards, counting standards, buckets arriving at 3 a.m. and so forth. Have we made any progress on narrowing some of those methodologies and getting them knocked out in states where they were taking place?
1: Well, I do think that there's a number of states that are giving more authority to their Secretary of State in oversight and enforcement of the election laws that are on the books. For example, it's one reason we at Heritage, we have an election integrity scorecard.
0: Right.
1: And we just released our results for 2026. But one of the things we're doing in the future is we're looking at enforcement and how that oversight process is. It's actually very difficult to provide uniformity in the counties. It's sort of the way our system is. But in the states that, Florida, Indiana, and some others have really good programs to audit and to provide oversight and be able to investigate anomalies. And frankly, not all states have that authority. And so we're going to be looking at ways to incentivize that with our election scorecard.
0: No, that makes total sense. I'm amazed, to be honest with you, at how clean and efficient Florida is. They can, from the time their polls close till before the 11 p.m. news, have their entire state counted, double checked, packed away, ready to go home. In L.A. County in California, you can't get a primary race counted for 3 weeks because of supposedly the ballots being still out and still being counted. I mean, it's just such a disaster when you look at how states that really do it. And I'm guessing that the process is pretty simple. It's you hold the election, you immediately start cleaning up the ballot rolls for the next go around, and then you make sure that they are clean by the time the next election comes around, and then you run the same process all over again. It doesn't seem like it takes a rocket scientist to pull this stuff off.
1: Well, I think that Florida really has shown the model in a couple of different ways, not just the fact that they're able to get results and audit them all before 9:30 at night. I think it shows that they used to have problems just like other states where...
0: Yeah. Oh, hanging chads, I remember.
1: Right. Well, even in the, in recent years with recounts, when there's days and days of, the inability of election officials to identify results or the number of ballots they have, that really... it breeds a lack of confidence in the system. And so Florida wanted to make sure the results were untimely and complete. And so, a state like Georgia, we probably wouldn't have had some of those issues if they were able to get those results in a timely manner. And even, you look at California, it's really even they themselves, they recognize that this is a problem. Even their friends in the media, like the Washington Post, New York Times, it's like, look, this has gone on way too long. You need to clean this up where it doesn't go on weeks on end. And we really could have a crisis again. People don't realize we could be waiting to see who controls the House of Representatives once again, waiting on California, where this has been sort of the last 4 years in the midterms.
0: Yeah.
1: We've seen that just drag on and on. And so it breeds a lack of confidence, just like Florida 2000 did. So there needs to be steps taken. But I think once again, when you deal with ideology and you deal with politics where the California system is designed for the politicians, the maximum time to get all their ballots in. It's not really for the voter or for confidence. This really is a problem that needs to be resolved, and we'll be lucky if we can avoid it in here in 2026.
0: So I want you to go to heritage.org and get the election integrity scorecard, see for yourself what your state needs to do, and then be a part of the solution wherever you may be. Anchorage to Miami, San Diego to Boston, we cover them all, so get in there and get it done. Don Palmer of Heritage, thank you so much.
1: Thanks for having me.
0: You got it. Kevin McCullough coming right back from New York. Don't go away.

0: Hello, everyone. This is Phil Giuliani, and I'm inviting you to tune into my program, One in Messiah, here on The Word 1220, Sundays at 11:30 a.m.
1: Benjamin Franklin remains a household name more than 200 years after his death. To be remembered after your death, Franklin said, you must either write things worth reading or do things worth writing about. And he seems to have done both. Being remembered is a worthy goal, but not for reasons of fame. Instead, the legacy we leave behind for our children and others is definitely worth considering. It's not important that people write books about us, but it is important that they be encouraged to live a good and godly life because of being touched by the life we live. This is David Jeremiah, encouraging you to get on the road to new life. Discover God's ways to build a legacy on Route 66.
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0: show, thatkevinshow.com. Always glad to have you with us. Everything we do is there. None of it is behind a paywall. I don't believe in paywalls. I want you to have access to everything that we do, because especially when we're starting to get into like election cycles and you're looking for resources to kind of help make the case for common sense to either yourself or to friends that you're having those conversations with, I want you to be able to access the great people and the great guests and the great content that we've been able to put together. And I'm really grateful for my next guest, Patrice Onwuka, Vice President for Economic Policy at the Independent Women. She is with us on a regular basis. And Patrice, before we get into what you spoke about at this event, there was a midterm convention by the Republicans just a couple of weeks ago, and you were part of it. This doesn't happen often. Why do you think the president and the Republicans felt like it was needed to do this go around?
1: Well, good to see you, Kevin.
0: You too.
1: I think it's because there's been, concern.

0: 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We're often quick to say, if there's anything I can do, just let me know. But what if we stopped waiting to be asked and simply showed up? On the If There Is Anything I Can Do podcast, Pam McConnell shares real stories, biblical wisdom, and practical ways to walk alongside people through grief, loss, and life's hardest moments. 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
1: Cycle. And normally I would be very concerned at kind of the lack of a heartbeat that it seems like the Republicans have on some of the stuff that is the most important. Everything you just said is absolutely true, and it will all be undone in the snap of a finger if they have the chance to undo it. And not only that, they will reopen borders. They will do all the things that have kind of given us at least a little bit of a guardrail of having our own country back and finding some sanity in that. And it's going to require but I think it's going to be require much bigger effort than just putting on a show in Dallas for a few days. I think that people have to get out. They have to talk to their neighbors. It's going to be about turnout and intensity. And because we don't have all of the election integrity safeguards in place yet, I have a feeling that some false intensity might show up on the other side, and we're going to have to overcome that, out-turnout them, if you will, in a pretty amazing way. But to your other point, I was reading this morning, really early. I was up, I don't know why I was up at like 3:30, but I was scrolling through, and I forget which op-ed and where I was reading it. But the economy, the latest numbers on the economy look very strong. And in fact, we're having faster economic growth than we've had in quite some time. Does that feel that way for people that you talk to on a regular basis?
2: I don't think it feels that way just because gas prices and a little bit of inflation across groceries and other goods, you know, is front and center for a lot of people. And they keep thinking about it. They are reminded of it, obviously, by politicians and by the news media. But that said, when you think about the fact that consumer spending rose about 1% extremely fast, beating expectations, when you look at investments, investments from the AI boom, is powering forward our economy to what, over 2% last quarter. And the initial estimate was about 1.5%. So it means the economy is even growing faster than expected. Consumers are stronger, I think, than people give them credit for, which is why they're continuing to spend. And it's not just spending on, you know, milk and eggs and gas. It is still on the experiences. It is still on dining out. It is still on paying the school, the sports fees for fall soccer. It is still on all of those quality of lifestyle experiences that I think a lot of Americans are not giving up right now. And so, you know, I hope that as people think about it, okay, yeah, I'm paying more than I would like for gas, but at the same time, I still have it to be able to pay for the dinner out on Friday night with my family and the movie with my girlfriends when we do a date night. These are all those, I think, those things that people have to put in context.
1: Well, and I hope that they will. The president just yesterday saying that more oil flew through the Strait of Hormuz in the last month than had in many, many years. He was saying it was an all-time record. That has not been felt yet. And if we could just feel a little bit of that, I think if gas prices just came off 50 cents to a dollar before now, between now and the elections, it would be a huge difference. But you're right. People kind of, they just see that number, and that's kind of what they get paralyzed by, forgetting that they're doing a lot of these other things that that the economy is allowing them to do. I want to take a quick break. When we come back, you had a chance to address the attendees at the convention, and you had a very heartfelt, inspiring speech, and I want to ask you to kind of relay what you told them to tell us when we come back. She's Patrice Onwuka of Independent Women. Kevin McCullough, glad to have you here. Don't go anywhere.
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0: glad to have you with us. It's That Kevin Show, thatkevinshow.com. Patrice Onwuka, my very dear friend and great mind and thinker for the independent women, doing a great job analyzing all economic policy and impact for them. She's the VP of economic policy, actually, and she's also now a contributing writer to the Washington Post. And you might read her in other places, Town Hall or Newsmax or some of the other spots. Patrice, you were given the opportunity to address the attendees of the Republican midterm convention, and you took a couple of buddies with you up on the stage.
1: Yeah.
0: And it was really quite inspiring. But for people that did not see it, what was your goal in the speech that you gave?
1: My goal is pretty simple. Forget the economic policy title and hat that I wear. I'm a mom. I'm an everyday American who goes to the grocery store probably 3 or 4 times a week because my children eat through snacks and drink through milk like crazy. And so I have a pulse on what people are actually experiencing. And I wanted to remind folks that, you know, the tax cuts were really tremendous in so many ways for supporting households, families, households, whatever that looks like. And I talked about the no tax on tips, no tax on overtime. I was thinking about my manicurist, my hairstylist. These are women who are not billionaires. And so I wanted to debunk the narrative that the tax cuts were just for the wealthy. No, more than 97% of Americans got a tax cut, meaning you got a tax cut. And then I also talked about the investments in our children's future and also giving them a stake in our economy, in a stake in the free enterprise system through the Trump accounts, because we really want children to understand this is not possible. Prosperity is not possible by giving government the hands, the reins of control of our economy. No, it's by putting the money, leaving the money in your hands to determine how you spend that money in the future. And then my final point really was that can be undone if Democrats, none of whom voted for the tax cuts, get back in power. And that's really scary because we've seen them already preview, Kevin, what they want to do. We've seen them introduce some legislation to undo some of the working families tax cuts provisions, particularly around making sure the SNAP, the food stamps enrollments. So I don't want to see that happen. And it was my deepest honor to be representing IW and regular folks on that stage with my two little boys, and being the embodiment of my parents' American dream when they came and brought me to this country 40 years ago. Yeah. Only in America.
0: And only in America do we have the types of inconsistency with the Democrats where they are saying that they want to do all this stuff to change things, and their argument is they want to do it for people that are not well off, and they're trying to help lift people up, supposedly. None of their policies ever seem to do that, but that's what they say. And yet, Patrice, yesterday, in a 100% vote, all of the Democratic Senate members in the U.S. Senate voted against limiting Congress from being able to trade on the markets via insider trading. Not a single one of them. In the House, you had 13 Democrats side with the Republicans and say, we should not be practicing insider trading. And so you had a Democrat and Republican majority, bipartisan. That's what bipartisan is. It's people from both parties that agree on the same thing, but not a single one in the Senate would do that. And that's what they're basically voting in favor of, is being able to cheat the stock market on their behalf.
1: They're protecting their interest and their donors' interest, whomever they really care about. But even bigger than that, it tells me how partisan they seriously are. They would rather partner with Republicans in passing bipartisan legislation before the midterms, because they don't want to have any kind of vote that would suggest that they actually are working in a way across the aisle. Their goal here, their end goal is to say, oh, we will not help you unless you put us in power. American people, you have to put us in power to get anything done. And that does such a disservice both to the lack of unity in our country, but also into the outcomes that we want to see. We want to see our members of Congress held accountable and not enriching themselves, which they often, criticize conservatives in the Trump administration for. Yet they have an opportunity to do something and they punt it.
0: They make our side out to be like these scallywag, you know, insiders that are getting rich off every little piece of information that we get. And if anybody's paid any attention to, like, say, I don't know, the portfolio of one Nancy Pelosi over the length of time that she's been in office, she's become a gazillionaire, supposedly making, you know, $135,000 a year at being a House of, you know, House of Representatives member or whatever the salary is. It's not much. And yet somehow we're supposed to believe that she parlayed that into perfect bets on the stock market every single time that she placed a buy. It always turned into profit. My portfolio doesn't do that. I would love to know what the secret sauce is, but I think we all do. They're cheating, and they're cheating at our expense. And then they're turning around and chastising those that don't have that privileged position to do it. This is, and when you combine that kind of mindset with the threat that someone like an Abdul El-Sayed represents or others that are running, there's a congressional seat in New Jersey that's probably going to go to a pretty hardened Islamic radical. We're putting people in office that agree with folks who hate us. This is a really strange experience for any political party in America to be in.
1: Well, it's so dangerous because what they represent is the actual undoing of every bit of prosperity, of progress, of economic mobility for the least of these to the greatest of these. Mm-hmm. I mean, I look at these DSA candidates. What they want to do, they don't want to make our economy more accessible for everybody. They don't want to make it easier for you to get in and start your business. They want to disrupt everything and turn it over into an entirely government-owned, run, and dictated economy. And under that kind of situation, you have no incentive to produce something. You have no incentive to take your extra time and effort and work and build something great that hires people, that adds value to our economy, that adds value to communities. That's not what they're after. Unfortunately, they use the buzzword of affordability. They make some promises, but they never deliver, and what they end up leaving people is in worse situations than they had before. I hope Americans can take the blinders off and see a snake oil salesman for who he is or who she is.
0: Yeah, well, appreciate all that you're doing to get that message loud and clear. Thank you for joining us, and we'll talk to you again soon.
1: Thank you.
0: You got it?
1: Take care.
0: Kevin McCullough coming right back from New York. Stay here.
2: Stick around for more of That Kevin next.
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9: Survives when people refuse to accept tyranny as inevitable. So when freedom is challenged today, will we have the courage to defend it with the same clarity?
2: Serving it up with a no-drink minimum. It's that Kevin Show.

0: All right, so glad you're with us. Final few minutes of the full show today. Kevin McCullough saying thank you. That is Yesterday the Same. I debuted it, so if you didn't get the full song, go back and listen. Or just go over to Spotify where it debuted, and we're grateful. We didn't put any like real big marketing push behind it or anything, because this is the one song we wrote, very different than the Christmas record last year, that we just want to give back to God. It is a song that we've been working on since before the Christmas record started. And it's been one of the biggest labors of love that we've done. And yet, that is the stuff that I think that we're going to sing in heaven. Every heart declare it. Every voice proclaim, Jesus, you are worthy. Yesterday the same as you were the day before that and the day before that and the day before that. You've always been faithful. You've always loved us. So we decided as the group, that we're going to do a few things with this song. First of all, we're not going to keep any of the proceeds of the song at all. We're going to give them all away. We also are going to make available at no cost the lyric sheet, the chord chart, and we're working on a variety of alternative productions of the song. So, for instance, this is going to blow Lady Tanika's mind. And I hope she's not stuck with any of the administrative part of this. She won't be. We have people for that. But here's the thing. We're going to do a choral version. If your church is more traditional or high church in its approach, we've written and orchestrated a choral version of this. There's a singer-songwriter version, which doesn't have all of the bells and whistles and reverb and all the other stuff that's in that version. That's kind of the radio version, the regular version. There's an instrumental version. We've done an a cappella version. We've got very various degrees of differences, but really designed for a wide range of styles, because we don't want the words to go unsung. So we've got the charts. We've got the lyric sheets. We've got all the different versions, and we will make them available to any person who writes us. You don't have to be part of your worship team at your church. You could get it and forward it to your worship team. That would be fine. Or you could have them write and receive it as well. But if you would like a copy of the worship leading kit for Yesterday the Same, and it is going to be a kit. There's going to be a bunch of stuff in there. Just send us an email to thatkevinshow@gmail.com and put yesterday in the subject line. Yesterday. It'll have probably 4 or 5 different versions of the song, plus the lyric sheets, plus the chord charts, plus everything that we're even going to put it up on Moises, which is the musical app that Charlie Puth uses. We're going to make the stems available. So if you want to sing it as a vocalist, and take Ali and Jay's parts out and just sing with the instrumentation, we're going to make that available as well. That link will be in there. Our goal long term is just to see the church sing this song, to help every person in the church know that their heart should declare, that their voice should proclaim that Jesus is worthy. That's the purpose. That's the goal. That's what it's all about. So thatkevinshow@gmail.com, put yesterday in the subject line, and we'll be glad to send it to you. Yesterday in the subject line, send it to thatkevinshow.com. Kevin McCullough, very glad to have you with us. Take care.
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2: News this hour from Town Hall. I'm John Scott. President Trump stopping in 3 states in 2 days as the midterms draw closer. In Denton, Texas, Thursday, the president toured the Peterbilt Motors facility. He was also in rural Durant, Oklahoma for a rally. On Friday, the president will be in Mobile, Alabama. Next week, he's in upstate New York to give the Republican running for governor a much-needed boost in the polls in a very blue state. Vice President Vance says it's time to believe in the GOP while also discussing a wide range of topics in an interview Thursday. Correspondent Mark Mayfield has that story.
3: Vance spoke with Fox News.
4: This is not the time to sort of gripe about all the little things. There are obviously, I think every single person who voted for us in 2024 could find something where they wish maybe congressional Republicans had gone further.
3: In the interview, Vance said that with the midterms approaching, Republicans need two more years to get more great results. He went on to talk about several key issues, saying that immigration was his most important issue and blamed former President Biden for putting the country in an atrocious hole. I'm Mark Mayfield.
2: 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Scott Carr with the update.
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6: The Crew 13 mission lifted off from Cape Canaveral Space Force Station Thursday morning. Hours later, the Space Dragon spacecraft docked with the ISS. Commander Jessica Watkins says the crew's embracing the 13 in the name.
7: We are really leaning into the legacy that was left by Apollo 13. 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
6: The two NASA and one Canadian astronauts and one Russian cosmonaut are set for a six-month stay on the station. I'm Scott Carr.
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2: The future of a permanent daylight saving time bill is uncertain as the Senate adjourns ahead of November's midterm elections.
12: The House passed the Sunshine Protection Act over the summer, and President Trump has supported the bill. But with experts discussing the negatives to permanent daylight saving time, the legislation now sits in the Senate, which isn't scheduled to return to the Capitol until the week of November 9th. Senate Majority Leader John Thune also previously cast doubt on the Sunshine Protection Act's ability to reach the required 60 vote threshold needed to pass. I'm at Mattinson.
2: The NTSB says the Amazon cargo jet that crashed while landing at Miami International Airport was flying too high and too fast as it crossed the runway threshold. That's according to its preliminary report. The Boeing 767 then ran off the runway and crashed, killing five people in a cargo van on September 6th. News and analysis at townhall.com. A New Jersey couple reflecting on their wedding after a last-minute venue change because of the nor'easter.
13: Francisco and Grace Weiser Vasquez had planned to hold their wedding outdoors at a golf country club last Saturday, but things went downhill fast with the weather as strong winds and heavy rain moved in from the nor'easter.
14: The tent company said, "We're not delivering your tent." And there was people canoeing, like,
15: in front of the house.
14: In front of the house. And the water was up to his door of the car. I was tired of fighting Mother Nature. I just was like, you win.
13: Grace says the place where she worked, the Lifetime Gym in Red Bank, stepped up and offered her a space. Her manager and coworkers all helped with setting up the wedding. In New Jersey, I'm Scott Pringle.
2: Kroger employees getting a new look with new uniforms. Workers will be wearing T-shirts or polos. 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The outfits come in blue, red, or black, depending on the store division. More on these stories at townhall.com.
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0: Have you noticed how problems always seem bigger in the middle of the night? They can overwhelm us. 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
1: Grab your Bibles and turn to Matthew chapter 6, and the title of my message is What Jesus Says About Worry and Anxiety. Matthew chapter 6, starting in verse 25. I say to you, do not worry about everyday life, whether you have enough food and drink or clothes to wear. Isn't life more than food and your body more than clothing? Look at the birds. They don't plant or harvest or store food in barns, but your heavenly Father feeds them. Aren't you more valuable to Him than they are? Can you, with all of your worries, add a single moment to your life? Why worry about your clothing? Look at the lilies of the field, how they grow. They don't work or make their clothing, yet Solomon in all of his glory was not dressed as beautifully as they are. So, if God so cares for wildflowers that are here today and thrown into the fire tomorrow, He certainly cares for you. Why don't you have more faith? Don't worry about these things, saying, what will we eat? What will we drink? What will we wear? These things dominate the thoughts of unbelievers, but your heavenly Father knows all your needs. This is the big verse. Seek first the kingdom of God and His righteousness, and all these things will be added to you. So don't worry about tomorrow, for tomorrow will bring its own worries. Today's trouble is enough for today. Wow. Point number one, if you're taking notes, the believer should not worry. The believer should not worry. If you believe Genesis 1:1, that should deal with worry once and for all. What is Genesis 1:1? It says, in the beginning, God created the heavens and the earth. How many of you believe that verse is true? Okay, I do too. If that is true, and of course it is, that God created the heavens and the earth, this all-knowing, all-powerful, sovereign God, then certainly He is able to deal with your problems and mine. So why, then, am I worrying about them? Number two, worry is a lack of trust. It's not believing God's in control. Classic example of this is the prophet Daniel. He was called by God to be an advisor to King Darius. And Darius really valued the counsel of Daniel. Darius thought very highly of Daniel. And the other counselors to the king were jealous of Daniel's influence, and so they wanted to undermine him, and they made up things that were not true about him, and then they hatched a plot to get the king to sign a decree that no one could pray to anyone except the king, or they would have to die. Well, Daniel had a habit of prayer. Good habit. Every day he would pray. In fact, three times a day he would pray. And so after he read this decree, you can no longer pray, he prayed. And then he was arrested and he was put into a den of hungry lions. And an interesting thing happened that night. The king was up all night. He couldn't sleep, worrying about Daniel. And Daniel slept like a baby. Probably used one of the lions for a pillow. Propped his feet up on the other one. And so that's the difference between a believer and a non-believer. When chaos and turmoil is happening around us, a believer can be at rest, but a non-believer cannot. The Bible says He gives to His beloved sleep. Number three, worry does not make life longer. It just makes it more miserable. Worry does not make life longer, it just makes it more miserable. Verse 27, can all of your worries add a single moment to your life? Now there are obviously things that we can do to bring our life to an end sooner than we should, living dangerously or living in a very unhealthy manner. But by and large, the Bible is saying God's in control of your life. Your days are numbered, the Bible says, so Help me apply my heart to wisdom. God's in control of that. By worrying about that, you're not going to extend the length of your life. So don't worry about it. Number four, instead of worry, put God and His will first in your life. Instead of worrying, put God and His will first in your life. Matthew 6:33, seek first the kingdom of God and His righteousness, and all these things shall be added to you. So put God first in your life. In the Sermon on the Mount in Matthew 6:22, Jesus says, if your eye is single, your whole body will be full of light. What does that mean? It means if you're focused on what matters, it will affect you in everything that you do. So seek first the kingdom. So in your business, you want to seek first the kingdom. Now look, some of you are getting ready to go to college or maybe trade school or be an apprentice somewhere. You're thinking about your career, what you're going to do down the road. That's a good thing. Find that job and maybe that will change a number of times. It often does. But no matter what you do, do it for the glory of God. Our goal should be to honor God, do honest work with excellence, have personal integrity and a good testimony in the workplace. Because sometimes people may be successful financially, but to get there, they've lost their integrity. They've lost their reputation. You should be an honest person. You should be a trustworthy person. You should be a hard-working person. Your word should be your bond. And sometimes this is not the case. You know, sometimes Christians will use spiritual things to justify laziness. Maybe the boss is walking around on the work site and you're just standing around. The boss says, what are you doing? You should be working. Well, I'm praying. Oh, you might start praying about your next job because you're not working for me anymore. I expect you to work. And that's a realistic expectation. Christians should be the hardest workers, the most honest workers. And so this is something we want to all keep in mind. Put God first and He will bless you as a result.
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1: Point number five, if you put God first, life will find its proper balance. If you put God first, life will find its proper balance. Again, verse 33, Matthew 6. All these things shall be added to you. What things? What you're going to eat, what you're going to wear, what you're going to drink, where you're going to live. All the things that are important to us will be taken care of, but put God first. A classic example of this is the story of young Solomon, the son of David and Bathsheba. His father was getting ill and getting old, and it was time for the crown to be passed on from father to son. And David said, Solomon, my son, know the Lord God of your father and serve Him with an undivided heart. So David passed into eternity. And now here's young Solomon with the weight of the world on his shoulders. And the Lord comes to him and says, Solomon, ask me and I'll give you whatever you want. Reminds me of a story of a man that was walking down the beach and he saw something embedded in the sand. He reached down to pick it up. It was a lamp. And as he rubbed the sand away, a genie appeared. True story. And the genie said, oh, master, I will give to you one wish. Well, the guy says, I've always wanted to see the island of Maui. I've heard it's really beautiful, but I don't like to fly. I'm afraid of flying. So, Jeannie, my wish is to have a giant bridge built from California to Maui so I can drive over. That's my wish. I want a bridge from California to Maui. The genie said, are you insane? There's no way. Come up with something else. The guy said, well, I've never understood women. They mystify me. I would like to understand them better. So my wish, genie, is I want to understand women. The genie says, coming back to that bridge, two lanes or four? Okay. So, back to Solomon. The Lord says, what do you want? I'll give you anything you want. Solomon says, Lord, I want wisdom to rule your people. This paraphrase, the Lord says, because you didn't ask for wealth or power and all these things, I'm going to give you the wisdom you prayed for and give you these other things as well. I'm not saying that God's going to make everyone wealthy, but what I'm saying is God will give you what you need when you need it. Just put him first in all things. That's it. Another way to seek first the kingdom of God is with your finances, because where a man's treasure is, there will his heart be also. So when you invest in the kingdom, when you get paid and you say a percentage of this belongs to the Lord and I'm going to give it, I'm going to tithe this, and even above that tithe, I'm going to give an offering, that's a person who is seeking first the kingdom. Do that as well. God will bless you. He promises he will. And there's one last point, and we'll bring this message to a close. The best antidote to worry is prayer. The best antidote to worry is prayer. We all know this verse, Philippians 4:6. Don't be anxious about anything, but in everything by prayer, with petition and thanksgiving, present your requests to God. I love that. Another way it's translated, don't worry about anything, pray about everything. And the peace of God that passes all human understanding will guard your heart and mind in Christ Jesus. And I love that phrase, guard, because it suggests a Roman sentry, like a centurion, guarding the door of your heart. God's peace will protect you if you pray about it instead of worry about it. So turn your panic into prayer. Turn your worry into worship. Turn your anxieties into petitions. Lord, I'm troubled by this right now, and I just commit it to you. I'm overwhelmed by this other thing, Lord. I commit it to you. It's like the moment it hits you, boom, it goes right back up as a prayer to God. That's the one to turn to. You know, people turn in different directions when troubles come. Some turn to other people. And there's a place for your family, a place for your friends. Others turn to drink. I'll just drink. This will make it better. No, that'll just make it worse and create a lot of other problems. You need to turn to God. Take your burdens and give them to God. And listen to this. Everything that I have said is for a Christian only. These are not just self-help tips for you. These are promises to the believer. I mentioned a few moments ago that the believer can be at rest even when things are in turmoil around them, like Daniel in the lion's den. Only the believer can have this rest. The non-believer, listen, if you're not a Christian, you ought to be afraid. If you're not a Christian, frankly, you probably should be worried and very concerned with all the things going on in our world right now. But if you're a Christian, you can be at peace and rest knowing God is in control. So I want to close by offering you an opportunity to believe in Jesus Christ, an opportunity to be forgiven of all of your sin. An opportunity to come into this relationship with God so you can be born again. To be born again means to be born from above. It's a spiritual birth, starting all over again. Jesus, who died on that cross for our sin and rose again from the dead, stands at the door of our life right now, and he knocks and says, if we'll hear his voice and open the door, he'll come in. Have you asked Jesus Christ to come into your life yet? This is all about a relationship with God. And we're going to close now with a prayer, and I'm going to extend an opportunity for you to ask Jesus into your life. Let's all pray. Father, thank you for your word to us. Thank you for your promises to us. But we must know you first. We must be born again. And I pray for any person here, any person watching, listening, wherever they are, if they don't have this relationship with you, let it begin right here, right now, as they open their heart and ask you to come into their life. Now, while our heads are bowed and our eyes are closed and we're praying, if you would like Jesus Christ to come into your life, if you would like him to forgive you of your sin, if you would like to know that you will go to heaven when you die, if you would like to be born again, as Jesus says you must be, pray this prayer after me. You can pray out loud if you like even. Just pray these words, Lord Jesus, I know that I'm a sinner, but I know that you're the Savior who died on the cross for my sin and rose again from the dead. I turn from my sin now, and I choose to follow you, Jesus. From this moment forward, be my Savior and my Lord. Be my God and my friend. In Jesus' name I pray. Amen.

0: 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Well, it's so great to have Dr. Frank Turek with us today. He's appeared on hundreds and hundreds of radio programs and TV networks, including Fox News, ABC, CBS. And we're excited about his book, a book that we're making available called I Don't Have Enough Faith to Be an Atheist, just recently revised and expanded. Dr. Turek, you spend a lot of time talking with skeptics on college campuses. What's one question students ask the most?
1: They're normally asking questions about the implications of Christianity, at least in recent years, more so than the evidence for Christianity. So they'll ask questions like, well, what does God have against, say, same-sex behavior or same-sex marriage or or transgenderism? Or they may say, well, wasn't the God of the Old Testament bad and judgmental? Or, you know, does the Bible condone slavery? These are more moral questions than they are, is Christianity true? So people are more concerned with the moral questions than they are with, well, is there evidence that the universe had a beginning and there must be a beginner? Is there evidence that the universe is designed and there must be a designer? They're more concerned with how it affects them today. And so much of the book talks about the evidence from the ground up that truth exists, God exists, miracles are possible, Jesus rose from the dead, the New Testament documents are telling us the truth, and the entire Bible is the word of God. But sometimes people aren't interested in truth. That's why when I get skeptical questions, I normally ask this question back. If Christianity were true, would you become a Christian?
2: Yes.
1: And a lot of times, Dave, the answer is no, because it's not a head problem, it's a heart problem. They don't want it to be true. They don't want there to be a God because they want to be God over their own lives. Now, we get testimonies all the time that people say, I read the book and I became a Christian, because they're open, right? But a lot of times people are not open. In fact, maybe we could do a little thought experiment with the audience today and ask them this question. If you're listening right now, think about somebody you know who's not a Christian whom you'd like to be a Christian. Is the person you're thinking of on a relentless pursuit of truth? In other words, they want to know if Christianity is true and they're trying to figure it out. Or are they apathetic or maybe even hostile to Christianity? Hey, Dave, 99 times out of 10.
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1: 99 times out of 10, the answer is people are hostile to Christianity or they're apathetic. Very few people are actually pursuing Jesus.
0: Well, how do you share with someone like that?
1: You do five things. Number one, you ask them the question, if Christianity were true, would you become a Christian? If they hesitate or say no, do these five things. Number one, pray for them. Always pray, right? Number two, if you have a relationship with them, an ongoing relationship, ask questions like, why do you believe this? Why do you believe that? See if they have any evidence for their worldview. Number three, plant seeds every now and then that show them that their worldview is false and Christianity is true. Now, you can't do this too much. They'll get annoyed. But every once in a while, you can plant a seed, right? Paul says, some plant, some water, God gives the increase. Evangelism is not a one-time event. It's a process. Most of the time, you're gardening. You very rarely harvest. Number four, you love them, which means you don't approve of everything they do. Love does not mean approval. We have a bad idea in our culture and even in the church that we think love means approval. You know, well, if you love me, you'll approve what I do. No, you won't. Every parent knows if you approve of everything your kid wants to do, you're not loving. You need to stand in the way of evil if you're going to love people. That means telling them the truth. And number five, you can wait. Why do I say wait? Because if you've done those first four things, if you've prayed, if you've asked them questions, if you've planted seeds, if you've loved them, then some people will only be interested in Christianity when a tragedy strikes. Because sometimes you only look up when you're on your back. If you've done those four things, and that person suddenly becomes interested in Christianity, your phone is going to ring and that person's going to be on the other end. They're not going to call their atheist friend when things go wrong. What's the atheist going to say? Well, there's no rhyme or reason to any of this. This stuff just happens. No, they're going to call you a person of spiritual depth. When the student is ready, the student will summon the teacher. So do those five things and then wait. You can't bring everybody to Christ. All you can do is bring Christ to everyone. The Holy Spirit has to work and that person has to be willing.
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Welcome to today's edition of Time in the Vineyard with pastor teacher Jeff Touring. 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

Verse 24, and Laban gave unto his daughter Leah Zilpah, his maid, for a handmaid. So this was all concocted. And look in verse 25, it came to pass that in the morning, behold, it was Leah. And he said to Laban, what is this that thou hast done unto me? Did not I serve thee for Rachel? Wherefore then hast thou beguiled me? I mean, that is the worst cunning trickery. You swapped out the hottie for the younger, ugly broad. And you wake up and it's like, well, it's too late. Laban said, it must not be so done in our country. It's the custom. It's normal. It's how the world goes. Back then and there, that was the culture and custom. It was normal. It can't be so done in our country to give the younger before the firstborn. Okay. All right, well, you're stuck. So verse 27, fulfill her week, and we will give thee also for the service which thou shalt serve me yet 7 other years. At this point, he probably should cut and run, but he loves Rachel. So Jacob did so and fulfilled her week, and he gave him Rachel, his daughter, to wife also. So it's kind of getting started on a bad foot. Verse 29, Laban gave to Rachel his daughter Bilhah, the handmaid, another slave that comes along. And he went in unto Rachel, and he loved also Rachel more than Leah, of course. And he served with him yet 7 years more. When the Lord saw that Leah was hated, he opened her womb, but Rachel was barren. Now we have even more of a problem. Verse 32, and Leah conceived. Verse 33, and Leah conceived. Verse 34, and she conceived again. Verse 35, and she conceived

0: 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We're often quick to say, if there's anything I can do, just let me know. 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
1: Jacob is probably close to 67 years old. They're older. And verse 22 happens. God remembered Rachel, and God hearkened to her and opened her womb. God answers prayers, but sometimes not when we want them. You have to be faithful. It is required of a steward that he be found faithful. And he remembers her, and it's a miraculous birth. Rachel, the sweetheart, the beauty, she gives birth to one in her old age. Jacob is way older. And of course, we know that's the favorite, Joseph. And we know the troubles that happened with that. She conceived and bare a son and said, God hath taken away my reproach. And she called his name Joseph and said, the Lord shall add to me another son. And it came to pass when Rachel had borne Joseph that Jacob said unto Laban, send me away that I may go. That's it. This is my boy. This is my boy from my sweetheart. Send me away now. We're going to split the family business, the family farm. We're going to split. Verse 26, give me my wives and my children for whom I have served thee, and let me go, for thou knowest my service which I have done to thee. He worked his fingers to the bone. And then, as the business split happens, anybody in a family business where there's partners know it is destined for explosion. Because we're sinners. Here, Jacob the supplanter, the shyster, is going to shyst. So yeah, let's split the business. And he comes up and he concocts this plan about, well, we're in the farming business with cattle. And so in verse 41 of chapter 30, it says, it came to pass whensoever the stronger cattle did conceive, that Jacob laid the rods before the eyes of the cattle in the gutters, that they might conceive among the rods. That was a way of fertility. They fed them differently during the breeding season. But notice verse 42. But when the cattle were feeble, the new ones, the calves, he put them not in. So the feebler were Laban's and the stronger Jacob's. He's a crook. He's a crook. Like his father-in-law, he's a crook like his wife, he's a crook like they're all a bunch of shysters, because that was the way of the world, that's the culture. You just shyster your way through life, be cunning. So he does. And it says, and the man increased exceedingly and had much cattle and maidservants and menservants and camels and asses, but all his corruption and all of his crooked dealings start to play on his mind. This is the difference between lost people and saved people. At least it's supposed to be. People come to me all the time and they worry about their salvation. You know, I don't know if I'm saved or not. I'm really worried about it. I do this and I do that and I do this, but I'm really worried about it. And after we sit there for 20 minutes, I give usually the same answer. Look, unsaved people don't worry about that. Only saved people worry really about your salvation, generally. He is having a hard time after all this. Go over to chapter 32, a couple pages, in verse 24. Chapter 32, 24 says this, and Jacob was left alone. Although he's not alone, he's alone with his God. I did a wedding yesterday, and I tried to say a few things, and it got totally botched because it was pouring down rain. But one of the things that I was attempting to say was,

during a husband and wife, you know, relationship, it's like God and us. You don't want to be in a marriage relationship where you talk all the time. You have to be a listener. Especially the men who grew up in church that was bad. You are not the boss. We are to treat the women with kindness and love like Christ gave himself for the church. And that's not easy for us guys. We know that us guys want to talk for maybe 5 minutes. And that you ladies like to talk a little bit more. Like 5,000 words. But we're supposed to listen. It's important that we listen. It's the same relationship with God. You say you pray, and you do. I believe you do. You talk to him. But you never read his word. Which means it's a one-sided conversation. You never listen to what he has to say. Jacob here is left alone with his thoughts, and God is about to intervene. It says, and Jacob was left alone, and there wrestled a man with him until the breaking of day. And when he saw that he prevailed not against him, he touched the hollow of his thigh, and the hollow of Jacob's thigh was out of joint as he wrestled with him. It is a major, it's almost a heart-wrenching wrestling. They're wrestling all through the night. And there's no prevailing. It is cardiac arrest. You're just wrestling until almost you die. Until finally, when there's no prevailing, there is a divine touching of his hip. And then he says, let me go, for the day's breaking. And he said, I will not let thee go except thou bless me. Jacob at this time knows this is of God, and I am not letting you go. I want you to bless me. I am dealing with turmoil in my mind, and I need you to bless me. And so they're wrestling about it, and it's a sleepless nightness. And then look what he says. He said unto him, what is thy name? And he said, Jacob, supplanter. And he said, thy name shall be called no more Jacob, but Israel. For as a prince hast thou power with God and with men, and hast prevailed. The good shepherd came after him, and anybody that the good shepherd comes for, he will get. The good shepherd is never unsuccessful. He leaves the 99 and he goes after the one, and he convicted him and he saved him and he gave him new birth. He gave him a new name. He's no longer the shyster, supplanter, wicked guy that is always a crook. You're going to be called Israel now. It's the new birth. He gets saved. He's got a new nature. He still has the old nature. He's still a sinner. But now it's Israel. He's got this new nature that is working with him, where God, like us, works within us. Now we can go to Romans 9. When we're dealing with Romans 9, and we dealt with it a little bit last week, he's talking of the covenants and the promises and the law and the services of God, who in verse 5 were of the fathers, whom as concerning the flesh Christ came. And you would think, wait a minute, the wheels totally fall off. I mean, it can't go any more sideways. Jesus the Messiah, who was prophesied through the whole Old Testament, comes and they crucified him. They rejected their own Messiah. I mean, that was prophesied through the whole Testament. All the covenants, all the promises, all of that was coming. Here comes the Messiah, the one we've been waiting for, the deliverer. And they crucify him.
And then, to make matters worse, he came unto his own, and his own received him not. The covenant people, the Jews, the nation of Israel, they're the ones that reject him. And you would think, it can't get much worse. That's when he says in verse 6, not as though the word of God hath taken none effect. Paul is referring to that has all been part of the plan, actually, brothers. The word of God is invincible. What we are dealing with here is the invincibility of the word of God. Jesus says, heaven and earth shall pass away, but not one jot or one tittle will pass away. His eternal word is invincible. Paul says, not as though the word of God has not taken effect. The wheels actually haven't fallen off. It's actually part of the plan. Then he says, not as though the word of God hath taken none effect, for they are not all Israel, which are of Israel. What does that mean? Well, there are three types of the seed of Abraham, offspring of Israel. When we're studying this, we'd have to look carefully. When he talks about Israel, when he says they are not all Israel, which are of Israel, he's talking of specific people within the group. There are three types of seed of Abraham. The natural descendants of Jacob, that means everybody who was born that came out of the loins, every single descendant is the natural descendant of Israel. That's the seed of Abraham. There's also, number two, is a spiritual. That is Jews that believe. Some Jews believe, some Jews don't. So not all Israel is Israel. Complicated, I understand, but we'll get at it. Then you have the third kind is Gentiles that are adopted in. We are grafted in. We, as born-again believers, are born into the family of God. Therefore, we too are considered, in some passages, Israel. Now, how do you know which is which? By the context of the Word of God. Each passage of Scripture needs to be dealt with specifically. This is not a blanket statement. You have to find out via the context of what we are saying. Not all Israel is Israel. Okay, Paul, then let's see what he means by this in this context. That is, verse 8, they which are the children of the flesh, these are not the children of God. Who is he referring to? The children of the flesh. Who are they? These are not the children of God. They're the children of the flesh. They're natural. You can kind of hear the ringing of Genesis. Jacob the supplanter is flesh, then the new birth is Israel. You have to be born again. Peter, his name is Simon Bar-Jonah. When thou art converted, strengthen the brethren. You're no longer Simon, but Peter. It happens frequently where God changes the names when the people become born again. He's trying to teach us. So he says, these are not, but who is he referring to here? Which children? These are not the children. He says, but the children of the promise are counted for the seed. And then he goes on and explains, for this is the word of promise. At this time will I come, and Sarah shall have a son. He's saying it's Isaac, not Ishmael. Remember the story of Sarah? She was barren too. The same family mess happened. Go into my slave, go into my handmaid. And then she gives birth to Ishmael. And then they said, no, no, no, no. God says that's not the promised seed. It's going to be Isaac. What he's doing here is he's distinguishing between the Jew, the Israeli, and the Arab. Both are children of Abraham. If that doesn't apply to today, it never will. They're warring in the Middle East. And if they only knew that the Arabs and the Jews are both children of Abraham. He's deciphering the believers that are of the seed
of Isaac. He's distinguishing the line. Both are descendants of Abraham. Now, look, even down through the next generation. And not only this, but when Rebekah also had conceived by one, even by her father Isaac. Now look, for the children being not yet born, neither having done any good or evil, that the purpose of God, the invincibility of his word, according to election might stand. Not of works, not if you're good, not if you're bad, but by the election of God, by him that calleth. This is what he says. It was said unto her, the elder shall serve the younger. That is contrary to the world. It's contrary to the world. We as a church have lost our separation. We have to know there has to be a separation, that the carnal trickery and the subplanting and the devilish work of the world is always trying to get us. And we are different. We're no longer Jacob or Israel. We have been selected before we were born, by grace alone, faith alone, Christ alone, to be in this camp if you are a born-again believer. And so he says, I'm totally countercultural. It was said unto her, the elder shall serve the younger. That is, wait a minute. And then it gets worse because he says, as it is written, Jacob, the younger, have I loved, but Esau have I hated. That is totally contrary. It's always the oldest son that gets the double portion. It's the oldest son that is the favorite always. It is always, always, always this way. That is the way the culture is. And God is saying, actually, no. As it is written, Jacob have I loved, but Esau have I hated. Now that is controversial, isn't it, brothers? God is saying that he hates Esau, the oldest one. That's what it says. But I thought God is love. So then you ask the question, how did God hate Esau? How is it that Esau was hated? What did God do to him? You know what God did to him? Nothing. He gave him no instruction. You marry who you want to marry. You go where you want to go. Do what you want to do. Go ahead. Do what you want. That's how God hated Esau. Jacob, Israel. I'm going to wrestle you to the ground, boy. And he's still responsible. He let Esau be Esau. If you never feel the unction of the Holy Spirit in your life, I'm not expecting you to be great or perfect or without sin. What I'm saying is, let a man examine himself. Does God convict you? Or does he just let you do whatever you want to do? Because if you just do whatever you want to do, he's not after you. And if he's not after you, you're not one of his. Then what? Choose you this day who you will serve. He knew. He saw. God gave his brother instruction. He knew. He was just rebellious. What shall it profit a man if you gain the whole world, lose your own soul? That is why we sing, brothers. We are saved people.
We have been saved by the grace of God, faith alone, Christ alone. He chased me down. He chased you down. And I look at some of you and I think, I can't believe he saved you. And when we get to heaven, there'll be people there that will be like, I thought for sure that dude was going to be there and he ain't going to be there. And then this cat over here, I can't believe he made it. When we get there, the promised land, every tribe, tongue, and nation, and all the sinners that will come, even the thief on the cross, Lord, remember me when you come into your kingdom. Today, you'll be with me. How good.

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10: Breaking news this hour from Town Hall. I'm Rich Thomason. President Trump says he regrets having nominated Amy Coney Barrett, Brett Kavanaugh, and Neil Gorsuch to the Supreme Court. The president tells Time magazine, quote, "They vote against me often." A frequently challenged ICE detention policy is on its way to the High Court. Justices have agreed to hear the case during their next term, which opens next week. More American firepower in the Mideast.
11: Reports say a Marine Expeditionary Unit and the USS Theodore Roosevelt are headed to the region, which would bring the total number of carriers in the area to three. The news comes as President Trump said it's time for Iran to make a choice, accept a fair deal, or cease to exist. Trump told reporters on Thursday that more oil is flowing out of the Strait of Hormuz since even before the start of the war, with the U.S. Navy in full control of the waterway. Trump spoke to reporters before leaving D.C. for Denton, Texas, the first of three states he'll visit over the next 2 days as he sells his economic message and pumps up Republican candidates before the midterms. I'm Tammy Trujillo.
10: The government's monthly jobs report, this one for September, due for release later this morning. And despite high prices for just about everything, President Trump says the U.S. economy is doing well.
12: We have the best ever on the subject of individual wealth. Higher for everybody than ever before.
10: The president's hit the road campaigning for Republican candidates in the upcoming midterm elections. He stopped in Texas and Oklahoma yesterday. Israeli Prime Minister Benjamin Netanyahu says the co-pilot who allegedly attacked the captain of a Tel Aviv-bound jetliner underwent Islamist radical indoctrination. Watching Wall Street, stock futures sharply higher so far this morning. Dow futures are up 244 points. NASDAQ futures ahead 257 points, and the S&P futures better by 37. More on these stories, townhall.com.
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0: When was the last time you stopped long enough to watch a sunset? Not just glance at it, but really watch it. The sky shifts from gold to orange to crimson to purple, and each color appearing for only a few moments before giving way to the next. Well, none of that happens by accident, does it? The God who painted the evening sky did it for our delight. Every detail of creation reflects his wisdom and beauty. And the same attention to detail shows up throughout Scripture, too. In this study on Through the Bible, we're going to turn our attention to another masterpiece of divine design, the tabernacle. This portable place of worship, built by the children of Israel in the wilderness, was far more than a tent. Every curtain, every board, every color, and every piece of furniture was carefully chosen by God to reveal something about the person and work of Jesus Christ. As Dr. J. Vernon McGee reminds us, the first thing that a sinner encountered at the tabernacle was the brazen altar, where sin was judged. In the same way, every one of us needs to come to the cross of Christ before we can experience forgiveness and enter into fellowship with God. There's just no other way. And when we do, everything changes. Well, over the years, countless listeners have written to tell us how meeting Jesus through his word has brought hope and joy to their lives. Here's Dr. J. Vernon McGee with one of those letters.
1: Here's one from San Diego, California. It says, I've been listening to you for about 5 months now. I wrote you a few months ago and told you that I was a family man and not living a Christian life, and had asked that you pray for me and my needs. Now I've given my life to Jesus and asked him to take away my sins and make me new. Dr. McGee, my life has changed. The feeling you get when you ask Jesus to come into your heart is unexplainable. The joy of feeling clean inside, the smile that comes to you, the feeling of having a friend to guide you and walk with you, no matter what is happening in your life. Praise the Lord. Dr. McGee, I only have one regret, is that I didn't give my life to the Lord sooner. I always told myself, maybe tomorrow. I'm not ready. Maybe tomorrow. I'm glad there was a tomorrow for me. Thank you for your prayers, Dr. McGee.
0: What a great letter. I especially appreciate when he says, my only regret is that I didn't give my life to the Lord sooner. And that's not the first time Dr. McGee received a response like that, and it's certainly not the last. I can think of many times over the years when we've heard from listeners who shared the same regret. Well, let's learn from their words. As we face every challenge, let's trust God sooner. Let's pray. Heavenly Father, thank you for our brothers and sisters who remind us that you are trustworthy and faithful. Help us to take their advice, to trust you sooner in each trial. We love you, Lord. And we love your word. We ask that you give us now ears to hear what you have for us. In Jesus' precious name, amen. We're off to Exodus 26 on Through the Bible with Dr. J. Vernon McGee.
1: Now, friends, last time we were in the 26th chapter of the book of Exodus, and I mentioned that over the tabernacle there were actually four coverings. And we were looking at those four coverings that went over the top. And I'll just review this briefly. I didn't give the meaning, attempt to interpret at all last time. The first one was linen, that fine twine, byssus Egyptian linen, and in it was woven cherubims, and it didn't touch the ground. It revealed just the beauty inside. It couldn't be seen outside. And very frankly, the beauty of Christ cannot be seen by the world. He can only satisfy one of his own, and that's the reason worship of him is so important, and why believers ought to gather together, is that they might not only feed on Christ, but that they might behold him in his beauty. You remember he said that where I am, there ye may be also. He wants us to be with him, and today we ought to be with him. That is, in our worship of him, beholding his beauty. Over in the 17th Psalm, David wrote, keep me as the apple of the eye. Hide me under the shadow of thy wings. Now, those wings were in the cherubim that were up over in the linen cloth above. That's a good place to be hidden today, underneath those wings. Then the second curtain was goat's hair, and it touched the ground. We called attention to the fact it was 30 cubits long, and the tabernacle was 10 cubits on each side and 10 across the top, so it would touch the ground. And it speaks actually of the sin offering. It speaks of Christ's worth for sinners. The goat's hair actually was seen from the outside. It was really what the world can see, that it speaks of the death of Christ. In fact, this is the message that's to be given to the world. And we read in Hebrews 9:26, "For then must he often have suffered since the foundation of the world. But now once in the end of the age hath he appeared to put away sin by the sacrifice of himself." He's appeared. This is the message that should go forth. This is the message of the goats there. Then you have the third curtain was the ram skin dyed red. It speaks of the strength and vigor of Christ and of his sacrifice. These are the outward aspects of his offering, that he's our substitute. Now the fourth curtain was badger skin, seal skins, and after 40 years in the wilderness, they were marred by time, but they always protected that which was within. And this speaks of Christ's walk before man. Now, we said a moment ago in the linen covering, you had to go inside to see his beauty. Well, on the outside, there's no beauty that we should desire him, the prophet Isaiah said in the 53rd chapter, verse 2. No beauty that we should desire him. You'll have to go inside to behold his beauty. The world doesn't see in him what you and I should see in him at all. That's very important to see. Now these boards and bars that we were talking about last time, and I think probably I should read verse 14 again because it mentions these two last coverings. Thou shalt make a covering for the tent of ram skins dyed red and a covering above of badger skins. And then he talks about thou shalt make boards for the tabernacle. Now it had on each side of it 20 boards, a cubit and a half. These boards were made of this shittim wood, which was very hard wood, like our redwood. It was practically indestructible. And these boards were covered with gold. And you have 20 on each side, 10 in the rear. And there was a certain amount of overlapping, of course. And this actually constituted the tabernacle proper. Now, there were certain bars that went down by these boards that held them together because there was put in each one of these boards, a place, a ring, for the bar to go through. And so that when these boards were put up, the bar was just run through. And there were three bars. One of them was a center one. And you see, it would hold the tabernacle together. And this was very important. Now, I believe that everything in the tabernacle speaks of Christ, either his person or his work or something connected with him. I think every color, I think that every thread, I think every article of furniture, everything spoke of him. And this speaks to the fact that the Spirit of God is what holds together today the church. Believers should be held together by the Spirit of God. We're told to keep the unity of the Spirit in the bond of peace. That is the thing that's given to us here. Now we find that in these coverings that went over, and I didn't call particular attention to them, but there really were four different colors. There was blue, the heavenly color, and then there was the scarlet, the blood color, and then the purple, and that was the blending of the two, and that speaks of royalty. The heavenly color and the blood, heaven touching earth, the humanity, and then he was born King of the Jews. I think even in the colors that you find this. And then these bars speak of the fact that this is what holds the church together. And all was overlaid with gold. Now that speaks again of his deity. That's the impressive thing. And that was the appearance given on the outside. Now we're told that there are certain veils to the tabernacle. There was that inner veil. Verse 31, thou shalt make a veil of blue and purple and scarlet. Now you have the three colors here. And fine twine linen of cunning work with cherubim shall it be made. And thou shalt hang it upon four pillars of chittim wood overlaid with gold. Their hooks shall be of gold upon the four sockets of silver. It all rests upon redemption, you see, these sockets of silver. And there are four pillars that this veil is hung on. And that veil speaks of the humanity of Christ. And there are four gospels that tell that forth. which makes it very important, by the way. And they're gold pillars on silver sockets. Deity takes hold of earth through redemption. And there's no capitals on these pillars. That is, nothing on top. They were just cut off. And we're told, Isaiah says, he was cut off out of the land of the living. He lived to be just 33 years of age. Now, the veil proper, made of fine twined linen, it was a covering for the ark on the wilderness march. And the only entrance to the Holy of Holies was through the veil. And you couldn't come except through this veil. Now, what did that veil speak of? That veil speaks of the humanity of Christ. That veil speaks of the fact that when he was on the cross and dismissed his spirit, when he died, and there was the rent and the fracture of his spirit and his body, dismissed his spirit, why, the veil in the temple was rent in twain. The way to God was open. The way to God today is through Christ, the only way to God. There's only one entrance to the Holy of Holies. No man cometh to God but by me. Somebody says, well, it's just so you're sincere and you belong to some church. Don't you believe that, my friend? You don't find that in the Word of God. It's when you and I stand before the veil, that's where we see him, and we're actually reminded of our imperfections at a time like that. But thank God, it brings us into the presence of God. What a wonderful picture this is. I know of nothing that is as beautiful as that veil was. A great deal said about it was changed every year. It got so it was nearly 5 inches thick, and wild horses were tied to one that had been taken out, had been there a year. They tried to tear it in two, but they couldn't. This is the veil that was rent. It's his humanity. And friends, it's not his life that saves us, it's his death. That spotless life condemned us. When I stand before the veil, well, that condemns us. We see ourselves not able to pass into the presence of God. His death saved us. The veil was rent in twain, man on one side and God on the other. What a picture that we have here. It is a glorious picture, by the way, that's given to us. Now, let me move on down. There's another veil here. We have verse 36, thou shalt make a hanging for the door of the tent. Now, the veil was for the inner way, led into the Holy of Holies. The door to the tabernacle led into the holy place. Now, outside was the gate of the tabernacle, and that led into the outer court where the brazen altar was that speaks of the cross of Christ. Now, these are the three entrances. And it's no accident that he said, I am the way, the truth, and the life. Now, will you notice? The gate leads to the brazen altar. That brazen altar is the cross of Christ. I am the way. The way to God is by cross. The way of the cross leads home. There's no other way, but the way of the cross leads home. And he says, I am the truth. And if you worship God, you'll have to worship him in spirit and in truth. Now, you just don't worship God anyway. You have to come through the Lord Jesus, and you have to come in truth, the Spirit of truth. And so that second way, I'm the way, the truth. Then he said, I'm the life, and that's the veil that was rent in twain. He gave up his life, and that was rent. His life never brought us to God. It's his death that brought us to God. What a glorious picture that we have here in the tabernacle. Now that brings us to the 27th chapter and the brazen altar that we have here. Now, I want to say something about this brazen altar. Have you noticed that outside that these articles are made of brass, the brazen altar and the brazen laver? Inside, they're made of gold. You see, the closer you get into God, the emphasis is on the person of Christ. And the farther you move out, the emphasis is on the work of Christ. That is, the thing that he did for us, what he did for us on the cross. That's very important to see. In fact, it's all important for us to see that, and we don't want to miss it. Now, I want to read to you here, and again, I can't say this is the most thrilling reading that there is in the Bible, because it just doesn't happen to be that, my friends, but it is so meaningful. You got to dig down here and see this. Now, the gold speaks of his deity, the brass speaks of the judgment of sin. I'm reading now, chapter 27, verse 1, thou shalt make an altar of chittim wood. 5 cubits long, 5 cubits broad. The altar shall be 4 square, and the height thereof shall be 3 cubits. And thou shalt make the horns of it upon the 4 corners thereof. His horns shall be of the same, and thou shalt overlay it with brass. Thou shalt make the pans to receive it, and so on. And staves were to be put in it. Now, I think that's about all that I'm going to read of this, and I'd like very much for us to look at this as it's given to us here in the meaning. The ark and the mercy seat, from God's viewpoint, it's God on inside from the mercy seat, looking outside, and man comes to the brazen altar. And this is where man begins, at the brazen altar. You have to go by all these other articles of furniture to get to him. Now, the furniture here of brass in the outer court, it speaks of sin. It has to do with the sin question. And the sin question must be settled out here before entrance can be made into the holy place. Now, the furniture in the holy place, that all pictured communion with God, worship. And there's no sin there. God settled the sin question outside, but there's a remembrance of it, for everything is touched with blood, you see. Now, man's standing outside. How is he going to get into God? Well, the first thing he must have is a substitute to die for him. Now, he might avoid meeting God, but if he's to meet God, not die, he must have a substitute, and one that will have to die on that brazen altar for him. And sometimes that altar is called the table of the Lord. It's called the altar of burnt offering. It's where God deals with the sinner. And it speaks of the cross of Christ. It speaks of the fact that he is actually the one who died in our room and in our stead. You have that over in the epistle to the Ephesians in the 5th chapter, verse 2. And Paul says there, "And walk in love as Christ also hath loved us, and given himself for us an offering and a sacrifice to God for a sweet-smelling savor." That's the burnt offering, too. And this is called the burnt altar, because here's where the burnt sacrifice was offered. And the altar was made by man, but the pattern is in heaven. The cross was God's chosen altar of sacrifice. He was delivered by the determinate counsel and the foreknowledge of God. And therefore, Christ is more than just a good man. He was that. But he's the Lamb slain from the foundation of the world. And there's no approach to God but by the brazen altar. It must bring a victim there to be sacrificed and must claim that victim as the substitute. And when John said, "Behold the Lamb of God," that's the person of Christ, "that taketh away the sin of the world," that's what he did for us on the brazen altar. That's what the cross became in those last 3 hours when darkness came down over the cross. That's when he paid for the sins of the world. And we're told, "As many as received him, to them gave he the right to become the sons of God, even those that don't do any more nor less than just simply believe in his name." Man could not worship God, could not pray, could not serve God until he came by the brazen altar. Every priest had to come there. Every Levite had to come there. Friends, again, let me say, the way of the cross leads home. There's no other way, but the way of the cross leads home. If he didn't go by the way of the brazen altar, you and I could have no access to God at all. And he's not only a Lamb who died for us, he's a risen Lamb. John says in Revelation 5:6, he saw a Lamb that had been slain. And this altar stood at the entrance of the tabernacle, and the cross of Christ stands before heaven. It was raised on this earth, but today there's no entrance to heaven except by this cross. The brass that is there, as we've said, speaks of judgment. The chittim wood and the brass speak of his strength for sacrifice, and the horns on the altar speak of strength. It's 4 square, that is, it's as long as it is wide, and it speaks of the fact that it is a place where everybody's equal. We talked today about all men are created equal. I disagree, by the way, with that statement. They're not created equal, but they're sure all equal when they come to God, friends. You have to come as a sinner, have to come to the cross, And you'll notice that the height of this brazen altar is the same as the mercy seat. Mercy and justice are even. God's not lopsided. When he saves you, he doesn't slop over with a lot of sentimentality. The penalty's been paid, and the mercy just reaches down and meets your need. And he's rich in mercy, because you can come. What a picture this is of the cross of Christ. And then you have the hanging here for the gate of the court. We've had the other two hangings, and here in verse 16 we're told, and the gate of the court shall be a hanging of 20 cubits. It was wide, you see, of blue and purple and scarlet. And all of these speak of him, the blue, the heavenly color. And he came from heaven in purple. That's the mixture of that and the scarlet. And the scarlet speaks of his blood he shed and his humanity. And that was the entrance. That was the way that they came in. And it tells about the curtain that went here. It was only 5 cubits high because the fence that went around the outside, that 100 cubits by 50 cubits, that was white linen, went all the way around. That separated man on the outside from inside. And then something very interesting is given to us here that concludes this chapter, the oil for the light. It's unusual it would be put right here. Verse 20 says, and thou shalt command the children of Israel that they bring the pure oil olive beaten for the light to cause the lamp to burn always. And as we've said, that oil speaks of the Holy Spirit. That's the interpretation given in that lampstand by Zechariah, not by might nor by power, but by my Spirit, saith the Lord. And so the light, you see, is that which the Holy Spirit gives. And the Holy Spirit won't speak of himself. He takes the things of Christ and show them unto us. Now, verse 21, in the tabernacle of the congregation without the veil, which is before the testimony, Aaron and his sons shall order it from evening to morning before the Lord. It shall be a statute forever unto their generations on behalf of the children of Israel. Now, that light was burning. You see, and it speaks of Christ. Now, all that has changed. He's gone back to heaven, and he said, you are the light of the world. And you and I don't make much light. It's only the Spirit of God that can use us. And we see Christ in the book of Revelation. The very first picture of him is he is walking in the midst of the lampstands. He's trying to keep the witness alight and alive down here on this earth. And he's dealing today, I think, with his church and with believers. I think we have every evidence that he's dealing with those that are his own. Now you'll notice that we have not yet dealt with still one article of furniture. We've omitted it so far, and that is the altar of incense. And we'll find that when we get over to the 30th chapter, the great worship chapter, and you'll find out who can worship God. If you're going to worship God, you'll have to come by this altar. Oh, and I forgot there's another one that we haven't looked at, and that article of furniture has to do also with worship. You'll have to go by it. And that's the brazen laver. You have to be made clean to worship God. Not only go by the brazen altar to receive Christ as Savior, you have to come as a sinner, receive him as Savior, but you have to be washed and cleansed. And only the Spirit of God can do that. And then you're permitted to go in and to worship him. What a picture that we have here in this section. Now that brings us down now to the 28th chapter. And friends, I hope by now all of you have our notes and outlines on Exodus. And I'll tell you why. Because we have in it a chart of the tabernacle. It's very brief. I mean simple. I keep it from being complicated. And if you have that before you, all of this section will be more meaningful to you. May God richly bless you, my beloved.
0: 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I'm Steve Schwetz, grateful for your company on the Bible Bus and your partnership in taking God's whole word to the whole world.

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2: Hi, this is Robert Jeffress, and I'm glad to study God's Word with you every day on this Bible teaching program. 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Moses writes, "And Abraham breathed his last and died at a ripe old age, an old man and satisfied with life."
3: Welcome to Pathway to Victory with author and pastor Dr. Robert Jeffress. You know, none of us can know for certain how much time we have here on earth. Some of us, like Abraham, will live to a ripe old age, while others may be called away sooner. So how should we live each day knowing that it might just be our last? Today on Pathway to Victory, Dr. Robert Jeffress explains what we can be doing right now to prepare for our own journey to heaven. But first, let's take a moment to hear some important ministry updates.
2: Thanks, David, and welcome again to Pathway to Victory. Let me start today with a question. If you were packing your bags for an exotic vacation, you'd spend a lot of time doing research and packing every necessary item in your luggage. So, why is it that few people spend a lot of time packing their bags for their eternal home? Well, that's our topic today. This is critically important because our time on earth is limited. I often think of a dear friend of mine who's in heaven now. When I knew him back in his mid-60s, I walked into his office one day and saw his blackboard just covered in chalk marks. I asked him, "What in the world are those?" He said, "The Bible says I'll likely live to about 70. So every one of those marks is a day I have left before God calls me home. And each morning I walk in and erase one." Well, the day after his 70th birthday, he started making new marks, still counting, still living on borrowed time. And now that I've reached 70 myself, I understand it. Every morning is a gift. And that's what motivated me to write 7 lessons from my 70 years. This is the very last time I'll mention this offer, so please get in touch today. It's yours when you give a generous gift to support the ministry of Pathway to Victory. Okay, it's time to turn our attention to the Word of God as we answer this important question. How can I prepare for my journey to heaven? Now today, let's look at the fourth way to prepare for heaven, and that is, make the most of your time on earth. Make the most of your time on earth. God has allotted a different number of years and days for every one of us in this life, and yet we talk about people's average lifespan. In Psalm 90, Moses said there's an average lifespan for most people. Now Moses beat it. He lived to be 120 years of age. And yet in Psalm 90, verses 10 and 12, he said, 70 years are given us, and some may even live to 80. But even the best of these years are often empty and filled with pain. Soon they disappear, and we are gone. Verse 12, teach us to number our days and recognize how few they are. Help us to spend them as we should. Paul said it this way in Ephesians 5, 15 and 16. He said, be careful how you walk, not as unwise men, but as wise, making the most of your time because the days are evil. In the Bible, the word walk was an analogy for how you live your life. He said, be very careful how you live your life in light of how short time is. Make the most of your time. Number 5, to prepare for your journey to heaven, minimize your pre-departure regrets. Have you ever had this experience? You're at the departure gate getting ready to get on a plane and you remember something you should have done. I should have stopped the newspaper. I should have stopped the mail. I should have packed a warmer coat.
4: or an extra pair of socks. You know what I'm talking about. You wish you had done something, but it's too late. Now, those kind of regrets are minimal. They have no lasting consequences. But to come to the end of your life ready to enter into heaven with regrets, that's a whole different story. As a pastor, I've had the experience many times of sitting with Christians who were about to die and listening to them to lament their regrets in life, relationships they wish they had maximized, relationships they wish they hadn't broken, opportunities they should have taken advantage of. You know, regrets are like a cancer. They eat at the very soul of our being. And there's certainly no way to spend your final days here on earth. How can you make sure that you don't end your life with a long list of regrets? You know, one of the best resolves you can make is right now to focus on those things you believe God would have you to do, regardless of how long He has left for you here on earth. I've encouraged you to engage in an exercise that I think really would honor God. That is, think through five major areas of your life: your relationship with God, your relationship to your family, your relationship with friends, your career, your finances. And then draw a column like this and ask God to help you identify what three things would you like to accomplish in each of these areas of your life before you go to heaven. Take an hour sometime this week and take time to fill out what are the three things God would like me to concentrate on the remaining years that I have. That's what Paul had in mind in Ephesians 5 when he said, live your life with a sense of purpose. Don't be vague. Oh, I want to be a better person. I want to be happier. Don't be vague, but firmly grasp what you know to be the will of God for your life. Regarding your mate and your family, resolve, I will appreciate, enjoy, and value the mate God gave me. Regarding your children, resolve, I will endeavor to point my children to Christ, to earn their respect, and to celebrate their uniqueness. Or with your friends, resolved, I will treasure my friendships by praying for and spending time with those people who enrich

now on what God would have you spend the rest of your life doing. But part of dealing with regrets is going back to past mistakes and dealing with those as well. You know, mistakes can't be erased from our life, can they? Have you discovered life has no rewind button on it? The fact is, you can't erase your past mistakes. You can ask for God's forgiveness for them, from them, but you can't erase your mistakes. But you can allow whatever mistakes you've made in the past to be a stepping stone to make significant changes right now in your life that will affect your tomorrow and your eternity. That's the way to deal with past mistakes so that you don't have any regrets. You can't erase them, but use those mistakes as a stepping stone to allow you to change your tomorrow and your forever. Whenever I think about that truth, I think of the remarkable story of a Swedish chemist named Alfred Nobel. Alfred Nobel made a fortune by discovering that you could stabilize liquid nitroglycerin with a compound. And so he created this substance. It was really a paste that came from very volatile liquid nitroglycerin and this compound. And he had a new name for this paste he created. He called it dynamite. And Alfred Nobel planned for this explosive to be used in construction, the building of canals and roads, or in mining operations. Little did he know what would be the first use of dynamite, and that would be to kill millions of people in warfare. In 1888, Alfred Nobel's brother Ludwig suddenly died. But French newspapers made a mistake, and instead of printing Ludwig's Nobel's obituary, they accidentally printed the obituary for Alfred Nobel. And so Alfred Nobel had the unique experience of reading his own obituary in the newspaper. And as he read it, he realized what he would be reminded for. In fact, in the obituary, it used the term, he was a merchant of death. Not wanting to be remembered for that, Alfred Nobel made the decision to change his life at that point. He took his fortune and spent the rest of his time devoted to improving life on earth through the humanities and through science. And he created the awards that we still know today as the Nobel Peace Prize. Alfred Nobel couldn't erase his past, but he decided to use whatever regrets he had to make changes in his life today that would affect his tomorrow and his eternity. You know, you and I won't have the fame or fortune of Alfred Nobel, but we can exercise the same principle. Whatever regrets, mistakes you've made in the past, you can't eliminate them, but you can use them to change your tomorrow and your forever. You know, when Paul came to the end of his life, he didn't come to the end of his life without any mistakes. He had made terrible mistakes. He had blasphemed the name of God and persecuted Christians. He didn't come to the end of his life without mistakes, but he came to the end of his life without any regrets. In 2 Timothy 4:7, as he prepared for his execution, he said to Timothy, I have fought the good fight. I have finished the course, and I have kept the faith. Finally, to prepare for your journey to heaven, take care of the practical matters before you depart. Take care of practical matters before you depart. One last item to check off on your to-do list before you depart this world is to make sure that those you care about most are adequately provided for. You know, Isaiah the prophet came to King Hezekiah with a sobering message. He said in 2 Kings 20, verse 1, set your house in order, Hezekiah, for you shall die and not live. That's pretty good advice for all of us. Set your house in order, for you are going to die. The fact is, just like Isaiah said to Hezekiah, you are going to die. I mean, do you understand that? You are going to die. Why don't you say that with me? I'm going to die. I am going to die. Here's a happy Christmas thought. Let's say it again. I am going to die. Tony Campolo says it well. He said, one day you're going to die. They're going to take you to the cemetery, drop you in a ditch, throw dirt in your face, and then go back to the church and eat potato salad. It's true.

0: Now, here's the question. After your family has finished the potato salad, what are they going to do? Do they know exactly what to do? Audrey Hindle wrote about her husband, Jim, who was a CPA and a certified financial planner. A few years before he died, her husband, Jim, wrote an article on how to leave your financial house in order for your family. 1 Timothy 5:8 was the basis for his article. Paul said, "If anyone does not provide for his own, especially for those of his household, he has denied the faith and is worse than an unbeliever." You know, men especially, providing for your household means more than earning a living and making sure they have their needs while you're alive. It means making sure they're cared for after you're dead so that they know exactly what to do. In that article, Jim Hindle advised that husbands or families put together a notebook that contains the vital information your loved ones are going to need when you go, listing bank accounts, investments, passwords to computers, information about your obituary, what you would like them to remember, any ideas you have about your memorial service, so that when your family is overcome with grief, they won't be in a panic trying to find things and make important decisions. Jim Hindle died, and he left such a notebook for his wife, Audrey. She said she took that notebook into their attorney. He looked through this and said, "I have never seen anything like this before." Audrey wrote, "My husband, Jim, demonstrated love, godly character, and integrity by leaving a part of himself in this book. I have never felt abandoned or insecure. My husband took good care of us in his life and is still taking care of us in his death." Do that for your family. You won't regret it. By the way, do you know the most foundational thing you can do to set your house in order for your departure? Make sure you have a will. Did you know 64% of Americans have no will? 64%. Guess what? If you die without a will, you don't get to say what happens to your money. You know who determines what happens to your money? It's not your family either. The government tells you what's going to happen to your money when you die, either by state regulation and law or by the federal income tax code. Does anybody here want the government telling your family what to do with your money? That's why you need a will. And by the way, make sure that will reflects your values. You know, when my dad was preparing to die, he wrote out his will. In fact, Doug, your dad, Jack, was instrumental in helping him compose his will. And my dad said, "This will is my last will and testimony." And in the preamble of that will, he talked about his salvation experience and how he came to faith in Christ. He wanted to make sure that we read it, that the attorney read it, that the judge had to read that final testimony of his faith in Christ. But in that will, he not only used words to express what really mattered to him, he did it in what he left behind. And a part of his estate was left to this church that had been so instrumental in his life, his family's life, and in which all three of his kids had come to faith in Christ as well. Make out a will. And when you make that will out, don't forget the church. It's your last way of making sure some of what you've accumulated goes on and on and on and on for eternity. Set your house in order. You know, when I think of somebody who prepared for his journey to heaven without any regrets, I think about Abraham. You know, in Genesis 25:8, we have this word about Abraham's death. Moses writes, "And Abraham breathed his last and died at a ripe old age, an old man and satisfied with life. And he was gathered to his people." Amy, I want you to think about that as an epitaph for my headstone, because that's really a great one, isn't it? Died at a ripe old age, satisfied with life. Abraham was satisfied. He was content. He had no regrets about his past. Not that he didn't make any mistakes. He made some humongous mistakes, but he knew they had been forgiven by God. He died satisfied without regrets when it came to his children. He had successfully passed on his faith to his children and to his grandchildren. And he died satisfied about his future. He knew he was headed to be gathered with his people and with his God because of his faith in God's provision for his sin. He died satisfied with life. Are you ready for your journey to that place called heaven? Some of you may say, well, Pastor, honestly, I get fearful when I think about not the end result, but the process of getting there to that place called heaven. I'm fearful of death. Whenever I think of the fear of death, I think of the true story of John Todd. John Todd was born in 1800 in Vermont. He spent the first 6 years of his life living in a little hamlet called Killingsworth. When he was 6 years old, John Todd's parents, both of them, died suddenly. He and his siblings had to be parceled out among any relative that would take them. He had a very kind-hearted aunt who agreed to take him and to raise him. So he went to live with her. For the next 15 years, she cared for him just like a mom. When he was 21 years of age, he left home, went to school, prepared for the ministry, became a successful pastor. In his middle age years, he received word that his aunt who had cared for him was about to die. She wrote him a letter and said that even though she was a Christian, she greatly feared death. Moved with compassion, John wrote her back, recounting that night when he, a frightened little boy, was welcomed into the loving and warm home of his aunt. And this is what he wrote to his aunt. It is now 35 years since I, a little boy of 6, was left quite alone in the world. You sent me word you would give me a home and be a kind mother to me. I have never forgotten the day when I made that long journey of 10 miles to your home. I can still recall my disappointment when instead of coming for me yourself, you sent your servant, Caesar, to fetch me. I well remember my tears and my anxiety. As perched high on the horse and clinging tight to Caesar, I rode off to my new home. Night fell before we finished the journey, and as it grew dark, I became lonely and afraid. Do you think she'll go to bed before I get there? I asked Caesar anxiously. Oh, no, he said reassuringly. She'll sure stay up for you. When we get out of these here woods, you'll see her candle shining in the window. Presently, we did ride out in the clearing, and there, sure enough, was your candle. I remember you were waiting at the door, that you put your arms close about me, and that you lifted me, a tired and bewildered little boy, down from that horse. You had a big fire burning on the hearth, a hot supper waiting for me on the stove. After supper, you took me to my new room. You heard me say my prayers, and then you sat beside me until I fell asleep. You probably realize why I'm recalling all of this to your memory. Someday soon, God will send for you to take you to a new home. Don't fear the summons, the strange journey, or the dark messenger of death. God can be trusted to do as much for you as you were kind enough to do for me so many years ago. At the end of the road, you will find love and a welcome waiting, and you will be safe in God's care. That's the future God has planned for you. I go, Jesus said, to prepare a place for you. It's a place more magnificent than you could possibly imagine. It's a place where every heartache will be erased and every dream will be fulfilled. It's a place reserved for those who have trusted in Christ as their Savior. It's a place called heaven. My hope and prayer is that God will use today's program to reinforce your confidence in His sovereign plan for you. Yes, our time on earth is short, and it should motivate every one of us to make the most of our remaining days. Along those lines, I was moved to write a personal book for you called Seven Lessons from My 70 Years. Yes, it was concurrent with my 70th birthday and the 30th anniversary for Pathway to Victory. No matter your age, this book is suited for all ages and stages. In fact, it's the perfect gift for the young adult in your life. So, let me send a copy when you give a generous gift to support the ministry of Pathway to Victory. 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
1: 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Does God still perform miracles today? I'm David J. Mullins. Wishing you a great weekend, then join us for a brand new series about miracles called Divine Invasions. That starts Monday here on Pathway to Victory. 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The Apostle Paul sailed these waters, walked these streets, and the church was never the same.
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3: Taking a look at your word weather forecast, well, we do have rain this morning, so keep that umbrella handy. Highs will be in the mid-60s. For tonight, rain and clouds moving out. Lows will be in the upper.
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3: 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With your Word weather, I'm Christine Lane. Make it a blessed day.
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0: one. It'll shield you from worry. When you have chosen to trust the trustworthiness of God, He's faithful, and you come to the conclusion and you're committing yourself to the faithfulness of God, He will shield you from worry. Does not Paul say, don't be anxious about anything, but in everything by prayer and supplication with thanksgiving, let your requests be made known to God? He'll put a garrison of troops around you, angelic troops around you to protect you. You see, if I'm not trusting in His trustworthiness, I'm going to fret, and I'm going to worry, and I'm going to be anxious, and I'm going to be concerned. I'm going to try to manipulate, and I'm going to try to change my circumstances. But you know what? If He's a faithful God, and He is, I don't have to worry and fret. I can say, thank you, Father, that you're in control. This is painful. I don't like it. If you ask me, God, I'd like to get out now. Instantly, I'd like to be catapulted out of this. But Lord, you know better than I do. And so I'm going to trust you to keep me here until you've accomplished your purpose. I'm not going to worry about my circumstances or people's attitudes. I'm going to worry about nothing. I'm going to trust you for everything. So the first thing it's going to do is to shield me from worry. There's a second very important thing here that I want us to look at, and that's this. It'll safeguard us from murmuring. Now listen carefully. When I say safeguard us against murmuring, here's what I've noticed. That oftentimes when people live their lives and they come and they finally retire, and so life changes, and they don't have all those responsibilities they used to have. What happens is oftentimes they lose their sense of purpose. They lose their sense of meaning, and they begin to murmur. And the truth is, it all begins with their negative attitude. And what happens? Murmurers have several results in their life. First of all, when I think about what they are, I think about the fact that a murmurer is a person who causes great discontent with themselves and with people around them. And they're oftentimes very divisive. And they can become very destructive, not even realize what they're doing. When, upon coming to that season of their life, they're willing to say, God, whatever you want, that's what I want. I'm willing because you are my creator, and because you have saved me and kept me through all these years and have prospered me and blessed me and given me health, Lord, the rest of my life, here am I. What do you want to do with me? Where do you want to send me? What do you want to do? How do you want to use me? But first thing he does is he shields us from worry when we put our trust in him, safeguards us against murmuring. And what does he do? He supports us with awesome, sustaining strength. Listen to this verse. Fear not, I am with you. Do not anxiously look about you, for I am your God. Listen to this. I will strengthen you. I will help you. I will uphold you with my righteous right hand. That's the kind of God you and I have. I don't know what season of life you may be in, but this much I know, there is one single principle. If you will trust God and trust Him for His faithfulness, He will see you through every single season. And you'll be confident and assured of who's in control. You'll be able to rest in His awesome purpose, in His strength, and in His power, and in His healing. And you'll be able to be used of God till the last day of your life. Now, somebody may say, but let me just tell you something now. I've been in this season a long time. Now, this is when you and I can know that we are fully committed to Him. When we can say to Him, Father, keep me in this season until you have accomplished your purpose and your plan, because I know that your purpose and your plan is the best. In my mind, God, I want to get on to the next season. But Lord, I know that in your wisdom, your plan's the best. God knows exactly what He's doing. And here's what happens. You begin to relax. And you begin to experience a peace in your heart that very same season brought you trouble and anxiety and fretting and fuming and all the rest. And all of a sudden, your season hasn't changed, but your attitude's changed. Your feelings have changed. Your trust in Almighty God has taken a skyrocket view. All of a sudden, you're seeing that God's up to something good in your life, no matter what. Now, you may not be a Christian, and you wonder what all this is about, I want to tell you. You will never go through the seasons of life the way God intended until you first of all recognize that you need God. Asking Him to forgive you of your sins and placing your faith in Him through His Son, Jesus Christ, who went to the cross, paid your sin debt in full, and made it possible for you to be a forgiven child of God and eternally secure from the moment you trust Him as your Savior till the moment and through the moment you die. And then let Him have your life. Just stand back and watch what God will do in your life if you will place your trust in a faithful God for every changing season of life. Father, how grateful we are for how great You are. 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Your presence, Your power, Your love, Your compassion, Your loving kindness toward us. And we pray this in Jesus' name. Amen.
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0: It's interesting to me when I meet other folks who are not nearly my age, and they're just fretting over something and just having this terrible time. And I want to say to them, you know what? Just relax. And yet, it's exciting to me to watch them fret and fume and be anxious and then watch God answer prayer and me be able to say, you know, isn't He just who He says He is? And it's just exciting to watch people, how God works in their life and how they grow. And we all grow the same way. Difficulty, hardship, pain, suffering. I don't know of anybody who grows very much, who has everything in the world they want. In fact, the truth is that'd be a little boring. I'll give you a simple example of that. There was a time when if I wanted a piece of camera equipment, I'd pray and seek the Lord and save my money and you name it and go through it all. And I remember one time my family said, we want to give you so-and-so for Christmas, a piece of camera equipment. I said, no, I don't want you that. Well, why not? Don't you want it? Yes, but why don't you let us give it to you? I don't want you to give it to me. I want God.
4: to provide it in His way, because if you give it to me, then I don't know, there must have been some quirk in me. I didn't want to give it to me. It's almost like I wanted God and myself to settle this issue so that I knew only He did it. But that taught me a great lesson, and that is trust Him, and if you trust Him, He will meet your need no matter what. You just look back and say, here's what He did here and here. And you, what you do is you build up this long experience of answer after answer after answer and God's goodness and love and mercy. Then you look back and think, why did I doubt God there? And why was I anxious about that? When's He ever failed me?
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9: Taking a look at your Word weather forecast. Well, we do have rain this morning, so keep that umbrella handy. Highs will be in the mid-60s. For tonight, rain and clouds moving out. Lows will be in the upper 40s. For your Saturday, sunshine, highs in the mid-60s. With your Word weather, I'm Christine Lane. Make it a blessed day.
10: 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Some obeyed, others refused, nearly all paid a price. 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
18: Well, that's RN News. I'm Rich Thomason in Washington. America's employers grew their payrolls last month, adding 29,000 jobs. It is far fewer jobs than economists were expecting, and it's far fewer than in the month of August when employers hired 162,000 people. The unemployment rate edged higher at 4.2%. While campaigning for Republican candidates in the upcoming midterm elections, President Trump is touting his economic program. He's insisting the job market is firing on all cylinders.
19: There are more people working in the United States right now than at any time in the history of the United States.
18: Yesterday, the president visited Texas and Oklahoma. Today, he'll be paying a visit to Mobile, Alabama. Both at home and abroad, he's being lauded as a hero.
20: The captain of the Fly Dubai flight is speaking out from his hospital bed in Abu Dhabi, saying that after he was attacked by the terrorist co-pilot, at that moment, I was fighting for my life. He goes on to say, when I was on the ground, I realized that the aircraft was going down. And I told myself, this is the last push, Smith. The door is right there. And I was still getting hit. But I opened the door, and everyone else who helped was instrumental to this effort. Laura Winters reporting.
18: Iran has a decision to make.
21: President Trump says it's time for Iran to make a choice, accept a fair deal, or cease to exist. Today, he told reporters more oil is flowing out of the Strait of Hormuz since even before the start of the war, with the U.S. Navy in full control of the waterway.
18: And that is correspondent Chris Caraggio reporting. Israeli Prime Minister Netanyahu says the Omani co-pilot allegedly responsible for the stabbing attack on board that plane underwent Islamic radical indoctrination. On Wall Street, stock futures higher, Dow futures are up 400 points. This is SRN News. The War Department gets a new addition.
22: Secretary Pete Hegseth is establishing an Office of Religious Affairs at the Pentagon, saying that the spiritual health of America's fighting men and women needs attention. Hegseth says the office will report directly to him and will, quote, protect free exercise, remove policy barriers, identify unmet needs, and secure the support needed for the service chaplaincies to succeed. Over 90% of U.S. service members identify as religious. Michael Harrington reporting.
18: More than 10 churches in central India are warning non-Christians that they enter at their own risk under a new religious conversion law. The measure allows prison terms for conversions involving force, fraud, or inducement, and the Hindu nationalist government claims that it is only designed to prevent conversions against a person's will. Local Christian leaders say the law restricts religious freedom in India. This is SRN News. Future of a permanent daylight saving time bill is unclear as the Senate adjourns ahead of November's midterm elections.
2: The House passed the Sunshine Protection Act over the summer, and President Trump has supported the bill. But with experts discussing the negatives to permanent daylight saving time, the legislation now sits in the Senate, which isn't scheduled to return to the Capitol until the week of November 9th. Senate Majority Leader John Thune also previously cast doubt on the Sunshine Protection Act's ability to reach the required 60-vote threshold needed to pass. I'm Matt Mattinson.
18: President Trump is chiming in on the failed execution of Christa Pike in Tennessee, saying it shouldn't be difficult to do it right. Pike survived two lethal injections on Wednesday and is now hospitalized. The president calls it an interesting situation, adding it shouldn't be very difficult. Tennessee Governor Bill Lee has paused all executions in the state. More details, srnnews.com.
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29: No one can deny the universality of pain and suffering. No one. We all experience them. Even the believers in the Lord Jesus Christ, those who are redeemed by his precious blood, they suffer. Why? Because we still live in this sinful, fallen world. But unlike what happens to the non-believers, when suffering comes uninvited and unwelcome to the believers and the believer's life, it is not judgment. It is not God's judgment. And so I want to give you four things as to why a believer suffers in this life. First, it is to purify us. Is to purify us as gold and more than gold, actually more precious than gold. According to Peter in 1 Peter 1:6-7, he said, "You greatly rejoice in your salvation." We rejoice in that we are saved and we are eternally forgiven and we are on our way to heaven. He said, "You rightly so. You greatly rejoice. Keep on rejoicing. Even though," can you say that with me? "Even though you suffer for a little while, to purify our faith, being more precious than gold." Secondly, the second thing I want to tell you about suffering. When it is not the consequences of anything we've done, and suffering comes, what it does, it presses us deeper and closer to the heart of God. 2 Corinthians chapter 1, verses 8 and 9, Paul speaking of his suffering. He suffered so much, but then he comes at a point in his life, 2 Corinthians 1 of 8, he said, "Our affliction was excessively beyond our ability to bear." Think about this. The guy who had been through so much, he says, but this affliction that I'm going through right now, he said, excessively beyond our ability to bear. I can't take it. But why? He gives us the answer. Thank God I don't have to come up with the answer. So he goes on to say, so that we should not trust in ourselves, but in the God who raises the dead. For the lovers of the Lord Jesus Christ, any form of suffering should make us long for heaven. It should make us long for heaven, where there is no suffering, no pain, no tears. The third thing I want to share with you, why God allows suffering for his children, the believers, is that so we may have compassion with others who suffer. It's my testimony that my greatest times of growing in Christ and through Christ are the times of my brokenness and affliction. It is the times when I am in the valley, not on the mountaintop. God allows that so he can draw us closer to him. Fourthly, when affliction takes place in a believer's life, it is a preparation for bearing more fruit. More fruit. More fruit. It is for making our testimony more effective. And so don't waste your affliction. Don't waste your suffering. Don't waste your pain. Let it polish your testimony. Let it sharpen your testimony. I think you know this, but it's worth remembering that for non-believers in the Lord Jesus Christ, this life is as good as it ever gonna get. But for us who know and love the Lord Jesus, this is as bad as it gonna get. Can I get an amen? Because we have a heaven to look forward to. One more thing before I get to my text. The Jewish people in the time of Jesus, who are listening to him and hearing him, they've always been taught by some rabbis that all calamities, all affliction, all suffering is a result of sin. And so as soon as they see somebody afflicted, ooh, he must have done something bad. She must have done something bad. And our Lord Jesus Christ is trying to correct him here. In fact, you see that clearly in Job's friends, so-called comforters. You know what I'm talking about? Well, he says, "I examined my life." And this is, God permitted this for his own purpose. No. You must have done something wrong. You're bad. You did something wrong. And these so-called comforters are miserable comforters. But that's what they were taught by some of the rabbis through the years. And our Lord Jesus Christ is trying to correct all that. In John chapter 9, A man born blind, just think about this, born blind. You know what the disciples asked? Who sinned? Did he sin? Where did he sin? In the womb? Did he sin or his parents sinned? Somebody sinned, that's why he's blind. You see, that is the false belief system. That's the falsehood that some of those rabbis were teaching. And our Lord Jesus Christ was trying to put things straight, to try and explain God's word accurately. And Jesus is telling them, listen, calamities does not always or all the time mean that it is a punishment of the wicked. Or those who suffer death are no more sinners than those who survive. In Luke chapter 13, Jesus makes that very, very, very clear. Namely, that we all live on borrowed time. All of us. And the reason God withholds total judgment is because He is merciful and He gives us one more time for repentance. He is patient. God's patience should never be misinterpreted as tolerance of sin. God's patience must never be taken for granted. God's patience must never be taken as God's approval of sin. God's patience is because He always longs for people to recognize their stubbornness and their sinfulness and repent. And that's what we're going to see in the text today. Beloved, God's perseverance with the fig tree in this parable that I'll be sharing with you in a minute, it is His longing for them to produce the fruit of repentance for every one of us. The words in verse 1, very significant, because it says, now, on the same occasion, this is continuation from chapter 12, when they heard Jesus talking about the fire of judgment, and the fact that that fire of judgment is coming to the Jews and Gentiles alike, because they thought, oh, that's for the Gentiles. We're the chosen people. Nothing can happen to us. Doesn't matter even how we live. God is going to protect us. So once they heard this, and that kind of really goaded them, they goaded their self-righteous, pompous attitude, taking God for granted, taking the grace of God for granted. And so they asked Jesus about the current disasters. Now, obviously, these are the headlines in the Jerusalem Herald. And they held the headline in the newspapers to Jesus of these two things that have been happening right at that time. One incident, it took place when Pontius Pilate, that Roman governor, that murderous, coward man who ordered the slaughter of a group of Galilean protesters. They were protesting against the Roman occupation. He literally chopped their heads off. And such incidents, by the way, they were very common. They were very common by this ruthless and bloodthirsty governor. Probably the slaughter of these protesters took place around the same time as Passover. You say, how do I know this? Well, simply because Passover is when the Jews came to the temple and they offered their sacrifices, and the priest offered these sacrifices, and the blood of the animals will be flowing down. When he murdered them in the temple, their blood got mixed with the blood of the sacrifices. So great was that slaughter and tragedy. The other tragedy was that it took place when 18 people were standing under the Tower of Siloam. That's about just outside of the southwest side of the wall of Jerusalem. And suddenly, that tower collapsed. And those 18 people who were standing under it, they all were killed. One disaster was man-made. Another disaster was a natural disaster. But given their faulty belief system, they immediately jumped to erroneous conclusions. And here's the worst part. They wanted Jesus to agree with them. But far from agreeing with them, Jesus sets them straight. And He points to two very important issues. Don't miss them. Two very important things that He points to them. First, that what truly matters is repentance. It's repentance, and I'm going to explain that in a minute. And secondly, that God's patience, listen to me, God's patience with the non-repentant sinner has a limited time. It has an expiration date. I'm going to explain that again in a minute. First, he said, verse 2, do you think that these Galileans were worse sinners than the others because they suffered this way? Translation, don't be smug. Don't be self-righteous. Don't pat yourself on the back and say, oh, I'm good. I'm better than they are. Listen to me. I truly believe that Jesus' answer caught them all, including the disciples, by surprise. The word no here is in the emphatic position. I tell you, no! That's the emphatic position. Beloved, it is true that sometimes God immediately judges wickedness. I mean, right away. Sometimes he does. We see that in the book of Acts chapter 12, when Herod was allowing people to worshiping him as God. And the next thing, flesh-eating worms were just devouring him right on the spot. Sometimes God does that. Something else you need to know. There are also built-in judgments in sinful behavior. It's built in. God doesn't bring it from the outside. It's built in the system. It's built in it. If I become sexually promiscuous and I get sexually transmitted diseases, it's because it's built in. God didn't do that. It's built in the system. If I commit a crime and end up in prison, it's a judgment that's built in the system. It's there. It's the consequences of the judgment that's built in of a sinful behavior. But these two events here, not the sort of built-in judgment. This is not the built-in suffering. This is not the built-in experiencing pain because of sin. No. There are calamities that befall all people without discrimination. Christians, non-Christians, everybody. Look at COVID-19. The point of our Lord is making here is this. The ones who died, not worse sinners than the ones survived. The reason God allows sinners to live so that they may respond to his merciful invitation. Beloved, God is gracious, God is merciful, God is patient because he longs for them to repent. It's the longing of his heart. I tell you, no! Unless you repent, you likewise shall perish. In other words, take these calamities as God's loving warnings. Take these tragedies as God's gracious alarm bell that is ringing to wake you up from your stupor. All tragedies must be seen as a warning to everyone to turn to the Lord and escape the judgment that is coming upon the world. He's pleading with them and saying, for your own sake, for your own sake, let any tragedy be a forewarning for you. Be forewarned that judgment is coming upon rebellious people. Be forewarned that unless you repent and turn to Christ for forgiveness, you will suffer worst fate, eternal fate. Be forewarned that God's eternal judgment is coming to everyone who refuses the offer of salvation that comes from the cross of Calvary. In fact, those who have heard the warning, but they did not heed the warning, they're going to pay a heavier price. Eternal judgment. Their judgment will be more severe, more tragic, unending. Unending. Twice Jesus repeats the phrase, unless you repent, unless you repent, in verse 3 and in verse 5. What does repentance mean? A lot of people who really have a confused understanding of what repentance is. They confuse it with feeling bad about what they've done. They think that's feeling bad about it, that's repentance. It is not. Others confuse repentance with an emotional reaction of remorse. Having remorse about what you... That's not repentance. That's why I want to make that very clear. There are two elements to repentance. First, a person, every person, every human being on the face of the earth must recognize that he or she is a sinner and they have offended a holy God, born with sin, practicing sin. As such, they are heading for a Christless eternity of suffering and turmoil. Not because God is capricious or vindictive, no. But because hell is the natural destination of those who offend a holy God. Therefore, you must agree with God. You must agree with God. I am a sinner. But that's only the first element. Don't stop there. Turning away from sin is only the first element. Turning to Christ is the second element. Turning from sin, yes, but you turn to Christ. Turn to Jesus as the only one who can save you from that dreadful fate. Repentance is not just turning from sin, but turning to the only one who not only saves you from sin, but gives you power over sin in this life. Then our Lord moves in to give us an illustration, a story, a parable. And the story illustrates our precious Lord's amazing patience. He tells us how his loving patience in calling sinners to repent one day will run out. Will run out. It shows us how he is persevering and persisting in mercy. But one day, that's going to come to an end. I call this an expiration date. And so to illustrate this, he talked about a fig tree. A landowner owned a beautiful garden. And he comes in the middle of the garden, he plants a fig tree. And he plants it well. The fig tree is mentioned at least 50 times in the Bible. Some of these fig trees can grow as high, they're not supposed to be high, but some of them can grow as high as 25 feet. And in addition to the delicious fruit of the figs, the trees have served as an excellent source of shade from the scorching heat of the Middle East. The gardener took very good care of that fig tree. He protected the fig tree. He provided for the fig tree. He placed it in a great location. He watered it regularly. He fertilized it regularly. And yet to his dismay, he comes in, season after season, no fruit, no fruit. This tragic turn of events causes the owner to be perplexed and to be frustrated at the lack of fruit. That tree has tried his patience. And my pleading with you, do not keep on trying God's patience, because that patience one day is going to run out. Verse 7, the owner tells the gardener, cut it down, cut it down. Why should it keep on sapping the nutrients and the sun and the water and stubbornly refusing to produce fruit of repentance? The gardener pleads with the owner, give me one more year. Give me one more opportunity. Beloved, this is the Holy Spirit speaking to God the Father and saying to God the Father to give you one more chance. To give you more chance so that the Holy Spirit may speak to your heart directly one more time. So that a friend may speak to you one more time. So that you may hear that loving invitation one more time. So that you may be forewarned one more time. So that you may see the suffering of others as an opportunity to wake you up from your condition one more time. In fact, this parable has several applications. As you know, all parables, when Jesus tells them, they have more than just one application. The immediate application is he's talking about Israel. Because you'll see later on, at the end of this chapter, Jesus weeps over Jerusalem for rejecting him as their Messiah. He weeps. That's probably the primary application. There's a second application. It's for everyone who have refused to respond to God's means of grace. Everyone. The words, next year, this is an expression, meaning it's an indication that there is a limited time. There's just limited time. It's not going to be forever. Once the door of mercy is closed, it's closed. Once you keep on rejecting the invitation and the invitation is withdrawn, it's over. Once the opportunity is totally refused, there is no more opportunities. The axe will fall on the unresponsive soul. Beloved, the Bible tells us in Isaiah 55:6, seek the Lord while he may be found. Seek the Lord while he may be found. Call upon him while he's near. Now is the acceptable time. Now is the day of salvation.
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0: Taking a look at your Word weather forecast. Well, we do have rain this morning, so keep that umbrella handy. Highs will be in the mid-60s. For tonight, rain and clouds moving out. Lows will be in the upper 40s. For your Saturday, sunshine, highs in the mid-60s. With your Word weather, I'm Christine Lane. Make it a blessed day.
1: The battlefield of spiritual warfare has been a war zone since mankind's earliest days and will continue until Christ returns. What does that mean for us? Today, on Turning Point, Dr. David Jeremiah shares his answers as he continues his conversation with guest Sheila Walsh, all about his powerful new book and teaching series, The Battle for Your Soul. With more of their interview, here's Sheila.
4: One of the things that you teach on in this series, which I related to, and from interviews we've done in the past, I know you do too, and that is the battlefield of discouragement. Talk to us about that.
6: Well, somebody asked me one day, of all these things that Satan uses to get to you, which one does he use on you the most? And that's it, discouragement. Discouragement can be used to just take you out of the game completely. It can shut you down.
4: So let me ask you, you work so hard, we know that. So you wake up and it's Sunday morning and you know you have to preach and you feel discouraged. What do you do?
6: Well, you know what? If you'd asked me that 2 or 3 years ago, I wouldn't give you the same answer that I'm giving you right now, because I've had some moments like that these last months. When I got the myelitis on Labor Day in 23, I didn't preach for a couple of months. Then I tried to preach and ended up preaching from a chair, which just destroyed me. I couldn't. My wife thought it was great, but I couldn't stand it. And then I got to be able to stand up and preach. But the disease that I have has a very unpredictable cycle. Some days you're going to feel really good, but you might have some days you don't feel bad. It's incredible how Satan keeps track of that and makes as many of those days a Sunday as he can.
4: Wow.
6: And I've had a lot of Sundays when I would wake up and think, there's just no way. But you know what? When you step and you believe God and you trust him and you walk forward, it's one of the most amazing experiences. I actually told people there have been Sundays over the last 2.5 years where I felt like I was standing in the pulpit, but I wasn't preaching. I was standing over watching me preach because I wasn't even aware sometimes of how I was doing it. I knew there was no way to do it, but God helped me. And, you know, some of the victories we've had, Sheila, I went to preach in Myrtle Beach when I was still in a chair. And in order for me to do this, they would bring a pulpit out here, and the pulpit would have to have an opening in it so when you sat at the pulpit, your knees could go under the pulpit, and you could get close enough so the pulpit could help you. And I went to Myrtle Beach, and they took me out on the platform. I looked, and the pulpit was solid in the back. There was no place for my knees. If I was going to use my notes, I was going to be doing this. And I just said, wow. What do I do? I didn't hear any voices, but I stood up, and I've been standing up ever since that happened. And you know what? I preach 3 sermons every weekend within a 24-hour period. And I preach between 37 and 42 minutes every time I preach. So it isn't, you know, normal. What we do is not normal. Now, I don't eat dinner on Sunday until about 3 o'clock because I'm so tired. But the Lord gives me the strength to do that, and it's what I live for. I live for that. I live for it because I love so much to do what God's called me to do.
4: We've talked about some of the battles that we fight. Let's talk about who we fight. There is a very real devil, but he's not some cartoon character in a red costume with a pitchfork, is he?
6: No. Sheila, here's a good way to illustrate that. If somebody said to you, who is the opposite of God? Many of you would say, Satan. Well, Satan isn't the opposite of God. He was created by God. He can't be his opposite. He's not even on the table with God. He's not even in the world with God. He is subject to God, but he's powerful. And he's not anybody to take for granted. You have to understand that he has a strategy for your soul. And if he was bold enough to tempt the Lord Jesus Christ in the wilderness, he's not going to worry about you or me. He will feel very confident coming after any of us.
4: You know, it's interesting, though, because one of the things you write that I've found very challenging is you say that most of us think we're no match for Satan. But that's not necessarily true, is it?
6: You know, one of the reasons I think that's both true and not true is I hate it when I hear people stand up and make fun of Satan, like, you know, well, I'm going to get you, Satan. You're in trouble, Satan. You don't know who you're dealing with, Satan. You're dealing with, and I see that, and you do too. You've seen it. That is such a dangerous thing to do. Don't do that. Yeah. You are not able to do that. You can do that in the power of Christ and in the Holy Spirit, but you and Satan, just you and Satan, that's a bad match. You don't want to do that. But the other side of that is, the scripture also says, greater is he that is in you than he that is in the world. So if you have the Holy Spirit in you, you know that that's going to be okay.
4: In that Ephesians 6 passage, it talks about the battle we're in, but it also talks about not just Satan, but the rulers of darkness. Who are the rulers of darkness?
6: The rulers of darkness, I believe, Sheila, that's Satan's network. You know, he took some of the angels with him when he fell from heaven, and he has a network of angels, evil angels, that help him. In some ways, it seems as if the scripture teaches he has geographical angels, because the prince of Persia in the book of Daniel was an angel, and he was very much involved in that particular part of the country. So I don't know all of the organizational structure of Satan's domain, but it's not just Satan. It's Satan and his angels, Satan and his demons. And they are well organized and profoundly educated and know everything there is to know about us.
4: So let's move on to the weapons of our warfare.
6: Okay.
4: The armor of God that is talked about in Ephesians 6. How often do we need to put this on?
6: Well, I had a teacher in seminary named Ray Stedman. He put it on every morning. He got up every morning and literally put on the armor of God.
4: Amen.
6: And actually, I found the little prayer where he did that, and I put it in the book. So if you get the book, you'll find his prayer to put on the whole armor. But I think we can take that in a literal way as putting on the armor. more than anything else, we should understand what the armor is and what it does for us. And go through those. And there's a chapter in this book on every piece of armor. Interestingly enough, of all the pieces of armor that God has given us, only one is an offensive piece, and that's the sword of the Spirit, which is the word of truth, the word of God. All the rest of them are defensive. Interesting, because we're not told to advance. We're told to stand our ground. Why is that? Because Jesus has already

0: this, she says that. If you knew the truth, you'd know what to do.
1: Right.
0: So the truth is so important. Jesus said, I am the way, the truth, and the life. He's the truth. And then the Bible is referred to several times as the word of truth. Mm-hmm. So when you fight against the enemy, if you know what's true and you know how to stand in the truth and you've spent your life learning out the truth and discovering the truth, being students of the word of God, the reason I'm a teacher is because I believe that the truth is everything. If you teach people the truth, they have the power and the strength to know what to do. And so the belt which holds all the other pieces of armament together is the truth.
1: Yeah.
0: It's the word of God. It's God's truth.
1: One of the phrases that you hear a lot in our culture now is my truth.
0: Yeah.
1: And I think there's no such thing. There's truth and then there's a lie.
0: Yeah, that's right.
1: Let's move on to the next piece, the breastplate of righteousness. What does the breastplate protect?
0: It protects your heart, your soul. It protects the part of you, the immaterial part of you. And it refers to several things, but the two main things, it refers first of all to the righteousness of Christ. You're protected not because you're a good person, you're protected because you are righteous in Jesus Christ. The most amazing thing that ever happened in the world is when Jesus took your sin and gave you his righteousness. Amen. The best deal that's ever been done by anybody anywhere. You got his righteousness, he got your sin.
1: Wow.
0: And that righteousness covers you, it protects you, keeps you from being victimized by the enemy. So it's first of all Christ's righteousness, that's positional righteousness. Then there's personal righteousness, how you live. You're to be righteous too. Someone has said that sanctification, which is personal righteousness, is only and simply becoming in practice what you already are in position.
1: Wow.
0: You were righteous in Christ, now go live a righteous life. And when you live that righteous life, it's a tremendous warfare against the enemy.
1: Amen. Goes on to talk about the gospel of peace. Why is the gospel in there as a piece of armor?
0: You know, that may be the hardest piece of the armor to really grab hold of, and there are more than a few understandings of that.
1: Hmm.
0: But the gospel of peace is a picture of evangelism, in my estimation, of going forth with the gospel and sharing the truth of the peace that God gives us. And we need to be equipped with shoes to be able to do that. And also, those shoes were not like the Adidas that we wear, but they were boots with cleats in them that enables you to stand the ground and not be moved and have a strong position in your faith.
1: What about the shield of faith? How do we use the shield of faith?
0: Well, the shield of faith is given to us so that we can withstand the darts of the enemy, the fiery darts of the enemy. Anybody ever have any of those come after you?
1: Mm-hmm.
0: Yeah, and the shield of faith is a picture of building your knowledge of the Word of God and your faith in God and being able to withstand the darts when they come. They don't always have to hit home if you build a shield that will enable you to withstand them.
1: Then Paul mentions a piece that protects our head, which is the helmet of salvation.
0: I think that's the last defensive part of the armor. It's a reflection of the importance of your mind. Protect your mind.
1: Wow.
0: Make sure you protect your mind. Everything that happens to you starts, first of all, with what you think. Mm-hmm. It comes through the mind. And if you allow your mind to be an open door to whatever, you discover it's very hard to be successful in your battle with the soul.
1: Let me ask you an additional question about that. In these days of social media, which has absolutely permeated our society, how do we protect our mind when we're bombarded every day by all sorts of messages?
0: Well, I'm sure I'm not the only one in this room who's thought about just turning it off completely.
1: Yeah.
0: I mean, after a while, you just wonder, is there any way to protect yourself? Even in some of the best shows, whoops, where did that come from?
1: Yeah.
0: You know? So I think we have to be vigilant. There seems to be a little bit more of a concern about that now, even from people who aren't believers, because of what it's proven to do to our children, how it's changing the nature of children across the board. Mm. Some schools, as you know, have taken cell phones away from their kids during the school day, but now there's a backlash against that in the news. And I don't know the total answer to that, but you have to be vigilant.
1: Yeah.
0: When it comes to pornography, there's a scripture in the Old Testament that talks about making a covenant with your eyes, that you will not see that. The filth and the stuff that's happening and the people that are getting into it and how it's permeating the church is of great concern today.

0: I remember back in Sunday school in Scotland, one of my favorite things on a Sunday morning was sword drill, where we'd sheath our swords and then draw our swords. Talk to us about the sword of the Spirit.
1: Well, the little word, the sword of the Spirit, which is the word of God, is really special because I used to think it was the Bible. I had those sword drills too. You know, you hold your Bible up and they would say, 1 John 3:2. And when they would say, charge, you'd open your Bible. Whoever got to 1 John 3:2 would stand up and read it. And if you did that enough, you got some award. And but the Bible is not the sword. The sword are the sayings of the Bible, the sayings of Christ from the Bible. So that means the Bible is more like the armory, and the swords are the sayings that come from the armory. And the illustration of that is Jesus, when he was tempted by Satan. And what did he do when he was tempted by Satan? What did he say? It is written, didn't he? And where did he quote? All three quotations from the book of Deuteronomy. Not my latest devotional thoughts from Deuteronomy, but Jesus showed us that even an Old Testament book like Deuteronomy is fair game. And if you use it rightly, Satan has nothing to say about it. And in fact, the Bible also says, Sheila, that if we resist the devil, he will flee from us. Mm-hmm. And when Jesus got done with Satan, what does it say about him? And the devil left him. Amen. He left him. So the sword of the Spirit is taking those things you know the Bible says, the verses that you've learned, and using them against the things that Satan tries to do to you. I had a friend when I first came here who was an NBA basketball player. His name was Swin Nader. He played for the Lakers, and he went to my church. He was 6'11". The first time I ever saw him, he was driving a Volvo from the back seat of the Volvo. I'll never forget that. And we became great friends. One day, we were talking about this particular subject, and we decided that we would take a notebook, and in that notebook at the top of the page, we would put the things that Satan was bothering us about, whatever it was. And then we would research the Bible and try to find the verses that are in the Bible that deal with that subject. And if there's one that's really bugging you, if Satan's really getting you with maybe discouragement, put discouragement up there, and then you find Psalm 42, Psalm 43, and other scriptures that deal with that, then memorize those or memorize the content of them. And those become the sword of the Spirit, which is the Word of God. Mm-hmm. And you use those swords against the enemy when he comes and tries to destroy you with his things.
0: I love that example that the Son of God used the Word of God against the enemy of God.
1: Yes, he did.
0: One of the things you write about that I love, and there's actually a song about it at the moment, you talk about worship as a weapon. Talk to us about that.
1: Well, that's based on an Old Testament story where the enemy was coming, and they sent the choir out to stand against the enemy. And they worshiped. And the Bible says when they worshiped, the enemy was defeated. I wanted to put that in there. That was kind of an extra thing.
0: I love it, though.
1: We weren't going to put it in there. And I told everybody, no, we got to put that in there, because it is true that when we lift our voices in worship to the Lord, one of my favorite writers said, when you worship the Lord, the devil runs.
0: Yeah.
1: And when you worship the Lord, you can sense the power in that, when you're really worshiping God. I cannot tell you how vital that is, even for somebody like me. I told our people not long ago that because of all of the challenges that I've had, some folks have said to me, well, why don't you just stay in the green room, and when it's time to preach, they can come and get you, and you come out, and you won't have to be out there so long. I said, I couldn't do that. I have to be in the worship. If I'm not in the worship, I haven't got any strength. The worship of the service gives you the strength and the power to stand up and preach. And that's why when I see people not paying attention to worship, I'm thinking, you guys are really losing a great advantage here.
0: Yeah.
1: You've been given this tool to worship the Lord. At Shadow Mountain, when we really get into worship, we don't lift our hands so much. We stand up. There's hardly a Sunday anymore where we're not singing. And something happens in the song, and I look, and I'll poke down and say, look, everybody's up.
0: Yeah.
1: And before you know it, everybody in the church is standing, and they're worshiping the Lord.
0: Beautiful.
1: There is such power in that. Why would I stay in the green room and miss that? I mean, I can't understand anybody doing that.
0: Absolutely, absolutely. So we've talked about the war zone. We've talked about the war and the weapons of warfare. Let's talk about the fact that we are warriors.
1: Sheila, that's true. We are the warriors, all of us. And I wanted to finish this book off with some encouragement for us as warriors. How do we go forth into battle? And one of the thoughts that came to me were the words of Joshua in the book of Joshua, where we're told, be strong, be courageous, do not be dismayed, for the Lord your God is with you wherever you go. And we took all of those individual statements and created chapters out of them. I love the one about courage where he says, be courageous three times. And the last time he says, have not I said, be courageous? You know, like, are you guys listening? So I think of all the things you can find in the Bible in one place, you won't find a more succinct group of qualities that are necessary if you're going to be a spiritual warrior. You got to be courageous. This is not for wimps. This is not for people who don't really care. If you want to be just casual and convenient about your faith, you're going to lose your battles. You'll get to heaven, but that won't be a very happy experience for you. Mm-hmm. And you've got to be courageous and you got to be strong. And you have to be willing to understand that the Lord your God is with you wherever you go. You're not in this battle by yourself. So that passage in Joshua where he's being encouraged before the conquest that's before him is a great passage for us, and we have a chapter in the end, the warrior section, on every one of those qualities.
0: Yeah, I love it. You talk about be aware, be strong, be courageous, but then you go on to say, we are not to be dismayed.
1: That's in the passage too.
0: Yeah.
1: That means don't let it overwhelm you. Don't get discouraged. Joshua was told when you go into battle, and they were going against some pretty strong enemies, don't get discouraged. How many of you know it's possible to get discouraged in the battle, to get overwhelmed sometimes? When you know that God is in the picture, the one thing you know is God is good and he loves you and he will help you if you let him do it.
0: Do the battles ever go away? As long as we're on this side of eternity, will there still be battles?
1: Well, someone was asked that one time, how old do you have to be before the battle goes away? And they said, well, we don't know for sure. I'm 85 at some time after that, you know. Yeah, it's sometime after it. And I'll tell you the truth, I'm 85. It's sometime after that. He changes his structure. He changes his strategy. Somebody said it's candy for kids, sensuality for youth, success for middle-aged people, retirement for others. I mean, whatever it is, he knows what to do. He knows how to ring the bell in every one of our lives. Mm-hmm. And if you think that you've come to a plateau and you can take a breath and say, that's over, it's not over.
0: Yeah. Everywhere I go, and our audience will understand this, whether it's from the West Coast to the East Coast, people say to me, will you please tell Dr. Jeremiah how much he has helped us in our journey? What would you say to somebody who feels defeated?
1: Well, you know what? God never gives up on any of us. I, not long ago, preached through the book of Jonah, and my favorite passage in Jonah is, and the word of the Lord came unto Jonah the second time. You know,
0: yeah.
1: Jonah messed it up the first time, big time. But God wasn't through with him. Mm. The word of the Lord came unto Jonah the second time. Mm. And the Nineveh revival was the result. And, you know, I think Satan has three things he does. First of all, he says it can't happen to you. Then when it happens to you, he tells you that you're done. And then he tells you, you'll never be able to recover. All three of those are lies.
0: Yes.
1: They're lies from the pit of hell. You ought to know it can't happen to you. It can happen to any of us. But that doesn't mean you can't recover. The Bible says if we confess our sin, he's faithful and just to forgive us our sin and cleanse us from all unrighteousness. Let me tell you this. God is more anxious to forgive you than you are to be forgiven.
0: Hmm.
1: But you have to be willing to say, I sinned, I'm wrong. Please, Lord, help me get back on the track. I don't know anybody that's ever done that who hasn't found that to be true. He will always receive you to himself. You know, sometimes people say, well, yeah, but you don't get to go back to where you were. There's a big difference between forgiveness and restoration. You know, I think it might be a little foolish for you to think that if you made a big mess out of everything that you're going to go back and just pick up where you left off. But that doesn't mean you're going to go back and pick up, and God will take you where he wants you to go and give you ministry. And if you're discouraged, I think the most important thing from all of this is just to realize we're not in this alone.
0: Yeah.
1: Even with temptation, the Bible says there's no temptation taking you, but such is as common to man. Everybody has temptation. That doesn't make it easier for to be tempted. It just is an encouragement to us that God isn't picking on us. We're all in this together. Somebody said to me one time, why did you get cancer? Why did you have this disease? And The answer to that is because I'm human.
0: Yeah.
1: You know, human people get sick.
0: Yeah.
1: And you can't make something overly spiritual over that. I'm maybe something going on, I don't know. But human people get sick. It's not about what happens to you when you get sick. It's what do you do about it when it happens?
0: Yeah.
1: You know, I'll be honest with you, this is kind of an interesting play on this. You probably noticed when I came in here, I'm walking better and doing a lot better. But in the early stages of this myelitis disease, I was falling down a lot.
0: Mm-hmm.
1: And I'm really stubborn. I know that. So if you fall down a lot, what do? Well, you go sit down. No, you keep walking. And I finally figured it out. It's not important that you fall down. It's important that you know how to get up. I just concentrated on learning how to get up. And if you don't have any strength in your legs, it's a strategy. You got to know how to do it. Sometimes you got to crawl out on the floor till you find a chair that you can pull yourself up on. I would say that, you know, we're going to fall down sometimes. You're going to fall down. Be careful that you don't walk into traps. But learn more how to get back up, because getting back up is how you keep going. Amen.
0: Amen. Amen. Brothers and sisters, will you help me thank Dr. David Jeremiah?
2: 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It talks about the war zone. It talks about the war. 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
5: Taking a look at your word weather forecast. Well, we do have rain this morning, so keep that umbrella handy. Highs will be in the mid-60s. For tonight, rain and clouds moving out. Lows will be in the upper 40s. For your Saturday, sunshine, highs in the mid-60s. With your word weather, I'm Christine Lane. Make it a blessed day.
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10: Breaking news this hour from Town Hall. I'm Rich Thomason. The September jobs report came in far below what analysts had been predicting. America's employers created just 29,000 new jobs last month. That's 133,000 fewer than in August. The unemployment rate edged up to 4.2%. President Trump says he regrets having nominated Amy Coney Barrett, Brett Kavanaugh, and Neil Gorsuch to the U.S. Supreme Court. Mr. Trump tells Time magazine, quote, "They vote against me, often." A frequently challenged ICE detention policy is on its way to the high court. Justices have agreed to hear the case during their next term, which opens next week. More American firepower in the Mideast.
11: Reports say a Marine Expeditionary Unit and the USS Theodore Roosevelt are headed to the region, which would bring the total number of carriers in the area to 3. The news comes as President Trump said it's time for Iran to make a choice, accept a fair deal or cease to exist. Trump told reporters on Thursday that more oil is flowing out of the Strait of Hormuz since even before the start of the war, with the U.S. Navy in full control of the waterway. Trump spoke to reporters before leaving D.C. for Denton, Texas, the first of 3 states he'll visit over the next 2 days as he sells his economic message and pumps up Republican candidates before the midterms. I'm Tammy Trujillo.
10: Israeli Prime Minister Netanyahu says a co-pilot who allegedly attacked the captain of a Tel Aviv-bound jetliner underwent Islamist radical indoctrination. Despite high prices, President Trump says the economy is faring well.
12: We have the best ever on the subject of individual wealth. Higher for everybody than ever before.
10: The president on the road campaigning for Republican candidates in the upcoming midterm elections. The rally rolls on Wall Street. The Dow is up about 237 points. The Nasdaq ahead 404 points. More on these stories, townhall.com.
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0: This is What's Right, What's Left with Pastor Ernie Sanders.
6: Good evening and welcome to another edition of What's Right, What's Left, the legendary voice of the Christian resistance. And tonight, they're turning the dials and pushing the buttons. We have none other than Mighty Mike. Hey, Mighty Mike.
7: Hey, Pastor.
6: There you go, on board and here in studio from right to right. You see, because no left has ever been allowed to soil our studio here. So from right to right, we have Laura Kasner, Lisa Hickman.
8: Good evening, everyone.
6: And you can say good evening too, Laura.
8: Good evening.
6: All right. But now, when I announce Randy, what you should do is say in your voice, well, no, Lisa, you do it. You do it really good. When I say Elder Randy Barkley, then go ahead. Say good evening, everyone.
8: I just did.
9: Good evening, everyone.
8: Oh, dear.
9: God is in control.
6: All right, there you go. All right, we have a couple of things. Randy, you're on a prayer list tonight. There's a fellow named Scott Ramo who is kind of concerned. He's going to have a biopsy, and he wants to hear good news. And he would ask that we pray that he would get the good news, a positive report. So would you go ahead and...
9: And what's his name one more time?
6: Scott Ramo.
9: Scott Ramo. Amen. Father God, we just come before you, Father God. We certainly want to thank you, Father God. Your word says that men ought to always pray and not to faint. And so we lift up Scott Ramo, Father God. You said that we are to boldly come before the throne, Lord God, and bring our petitions, Lord God. And so, Father, we're bringing Scott Ramo, Lord God. He has a biopsy that he is looking, that he's facing. And, Father God, we know that you are the one that created us, and we are fearfully and wonderfully made. And so, Father God, we just pray that his mind could be at ease, his spirit could be at peace as it is stayed on you. Father God, you hold tomorrow, Lord God, and your word declares that we should not even worry about tomorrow, Father God. You hold tomorrow, and you also hold our today. And so, Father God, we're praying in advance, Lord God, that, God, this biopsy would come back favorably for Scott, that, Father God, there would be nothing that would come back that would cause alarm or concern, Father God. And we just pray right now, if there's something else that's going on in his body, that, Father, you would heal him, Lord God. You are still doing miracles, and there is nothing too hard for you. And we ask this all in Jesus' name. Amen.
6: Amen. Thank you. Thank you, Randy. Mm-hmm. I'm going to do a little commentary here, and this because this is the last part of this message this week. And it is AI is one of the final preparations for the coming of the Antichrist. Through technology, the Antichrist can appear to be omnipotent, omniscient, and omnipresent. The data centers that are there to gather information of all the world leaders, they're to gather information on military capabilities, to gather information on food supplies, and overall ability to resist a nation's overall ability to resist it. So it will be gathering the world's religious leaders to keep them in line with intimidation. There will be a major campaign to explain the disappearances of millions of Christians. There won't be very many of those in the mainstream media missing. They'll be at their desks after the rapture takes place, for obvious reasons. And so with that, let's take a look at Daniel chapter 12. Mm-hmm. And Randy, go ahead and read verse 1.
9: Okay. And at that time shall Michael stand up, the great prince which standeth for the children of thy people. And there shall be a time of trouble such as never was since there was a nation, even to that same time. And at that time thy people shall be delivered, every one that shall be found written in the book.
6: Okay, so here, that time that it's talking about is the Great Tribulation. Now, that's the last half of Daniel's 70th week, following the placement of the abomination of desolation in the temple's holy place. We see that over there in chapter 9, verse 24. Mm-hmm. And also, it's referred to in Matthew chapter 24, verse 15. And so here, when he says, and there should be a time of trouble, which has never was since there was a nation, even to the same time, at that very time the people shall be delivered, one that shall be found written in the book. Well, the people will be delivered. You see that in Revelation chapter 12, verses 6 through 14, where the woman that was taken into the wilderness there.
9: Mm-hmm.
6: And you also see it there in Zechariah chapter 14, verses 1 through 5. And that refers to, in both times, where you see, you know, Israel is referred to as the woman, of course, in Revelation chapter 12. The woman has two applications. One is the nation of Israel, and two is Mary, who brought forth the Messiah. So it's got both the applications there. And it's an interesting thing, too, because it talks about with the sun in her hair. That is a sign of authority and of power, okay, of righteousness. Mm-hmm. But it says, and her feet will be standing on the moon. And the crescent moon is the symbol of what?
8: Islam.
9: Islam, yeah.
6: And what is Islam? They've sworn to destroy the nation of Israel. And today you have the communism and the Antichrist world system. And Islam, the Red-Green Alliance, which has formed this Red-Green Alliance to destroy the Saturday people and the Sunday people. Mm-hmm. Of course, Saturday people, the Jews, Sunday people, the Christians. Okay, and so we see that. He goes on to say, even to the same time, at the time of the people shall be delivered, everyone that shall be found written in the book. What book do you think he's talking about?
8: Is that the book of life?
6: The book of life. Those people whose will be delivered. Now, we all think of this as Christians, but who are going to be the converts? If you turn over to Zechariah chapter 13 and read verses starting with verse 7 through 9. Zechariah, go ahead, Randy.
9: Awake, O sword, against my shepherd, and against the man that is my fellow, saith the Lord of hosts. Smite the shepherd, and the sheep shall be scattered, and I will turn mine hand upon the little ones. And it shall come to pass that in all the land, saith the Lord, two parts therein shall be cut off and die, but the third shall be left therein. And I will bring the third part through the fire, and refine them as silver is refined, and will try them as gold is tried. They shall call on my name, and I will hear them. I will say, it is my people, and they shall say, the Lord is my God.
6: Okay, so here's scriptures in total agreement, Revelation, and here. And so now what you have there is you have two elements. You have the seed of Abraham and the sons of Abraham.
9: Mm-hmm.
6: And so the seed of Abraham is all of Judaism, all of what is Israel. But the sons of Abraham are those that are actual true Jews, the ones that will receive Christ as their Messiah. Mm-hmm. They're the one third. Mm-hmm. This is what the Apostle Paul we referred to over in Romans chapter 9, where he said if he could die for his people, but because they're the seed but not the sons, they're going to reject the Messiah. Mm-hmm. But one third will receive the Messiah, Christ the Messiah. And then they'll be taken into a place and kept. And we see there, if you'll read, go ahead and read verses 1 through 5 in Zechariah 14.
9: Okay. Behold, the day of the Lord cometh, and thy spoil shall be divided in the midst of thee. For I will gather all nations against Jerusalem to battle, and the city shall be taken, and the houses rifled, and the women ravished, and half of the city shall go forth into captivity, and the residue of the people shall not be cut off from the city. Then shall the Lord go forth and fight against those nations as when he fought in the day of battle. And his feet shall stand in that day upon the Mount of Olives, which is before Jerusalem on the east, and the Mount of Olives shall cleave in the midst thereof toward the east and toward the west, and there shall be a very great valley, and half of the mountain shall remove toward the north, and half of it toward the south. And ye shall flee to the valley of the mountains, for the valley of the mountains shall reach unto Azel. Yea, ye shall flee, like as ye fled from before the earthquake in the days of Uzziah, king of Judah. And the Lord my God shall come, and all the saints with thee.
6: All right, so now, what does the word immutable mean? God is immutable. That means what?
8: Unchangeable.
6: Yeah. It means he's the same today, tomorrow, forever. He does things the same way.
9: Right. Mm-hmm.
6: Why does God always do things the same way? Because he gets them right every time.
9: Okay. Yeah.
8: Yes.
9: Okay,
6: so here now, when you were talking about the day of battle, as he did in the day of battle, do you know what he was referring to?
9: Looking back to that.
6: The day of battle is referring to over in Exodus when he took his people out of Egypt.
9: Okay.
6: And he took them to the Red Sea. That was the day of battle.
9: Right.
6: Now, so remember what he did here. What you just read, the Mount of Olives divided towards the north and towards the south. Well, what happened with the Red Sea? He divided it towards the north and towards the south, okay? And so then he took his people into safety, okay?
9: Mm-hmm.
6: Here is what he's going to be doing there in Zechariah. He's going to be taking all the true Israel, you know, will be taken in. And so, in pursuit is going to be the armies of the world. Not all the people of the world, but only the armies of the world, okay?
9: Yeah.
6: And when they approach there, in verse 5, who do they run into?
8: Jesus.
6: The Lord Jesus is there, okay?
9: You talking about the armies?
6: Yeah, he's going to have his army with him. If you go to Revelation chapter 19, and start with verse 11. Revelation 19, go to verse 11.
9: And I saw heaven open, and behold, a white horse, and he that sat upon him was called Faithful and True, and in righteousness he doth judge and make war. His eyes were as a flame of fire, and on his head were many crowns, and he had a name written that no man knew but he himself. And he was clothed with a vesture dipped in blood, and his name is called the Word of God. And the armies which were in heaven followed him upon white horses, clothed in fine linen, white and clean.
6: Okay, now, as you see there, they're leaving the third heaven, and what you read in Zechariah, they're arriving back on earth, okay? Mm-hmm. and you say, armies riding. First of all, when he's referring to armies, he's referring to the saints. Now, there's four categories of saints. Four categories of saints. Mm-hmm. Do you know what the four categories are?
9: I know Lisa does.
8: I think one of them would be us, right? Those of us that are born again.
6: First category of saints spoken of are angels. Oh. The very first are angels. Mm-hmm. First time saints are used, the word to define angels. Mm-hmm. Then you have the Old Testament saints. Mm-hmm. Then you have the New Testament saints. And also with them are going to be the tribulation saints. So they're all, he's going to be returning now with the four categories of saints. So mm-hmm. his feet will land on exactly the very same place that he left from the Mount of Olives. Okay.
9: Right.
6: And so when he brings the saints back, what are we there for?
9: To do war, do battle.
8: To fight.
6: That's what armies do. Armies fight. Now, here's the thing.
9: Now, Pastor, real quick question. This is prior, or actually that would be post the wrath of God that would be poured out in the second half.
6: This is the very end of the tribulation period, end, the very blessed part. So now, here, when we have this battle, we're going to have glorified bodies. Mm-hmm. We're going to have glorified bodies. So with a glorified body, that means you can't die.
9: Right.
6: Okay, so now, when you go to war, the object in war is to kill more of the enemy than they can kill a few.
9: Right.
8: Yes.
6: And if you can kill them, but they can't kill you, guess who wins that?
8: Yeah, we win.
9: That's right. That's right.
6: And so, and a lot of people don't understand this. They think, well, the Lord is going to destroy him with a sword of his mouth.
9: Right.
6: Like he's got this huge sword.
9: Yeah.
6: That sword is his word. He means, he simply says, get him. Okay.
8: Yes.
6: And so now they're going to be, this isn't going to be like it was in the days of Pharaoh. It's not going to be that way because you're going to have, instead of horses and chariots, mm-hmm. you're going to have Blackhawks. You're going to have all kinds. You're going to have laser. You're going to have weapons that exist now, but hardly anybody knows about them, okay? Hmm. So it's going to be really interesting what's going to take place, okay?
9: Yeah.
6: And it's going to be a disaster. It's going to be a real mess right there.
9: Yeah. One other question. The time of the Gentiles is already wrapped up at this time, right?
6: Yeah. That's the end of the Gentiles. That's the end of the church age.
9: Right.
6: And so, and then he goes on to say here, now, and many of them that sleep in the dust of the earth shall awake, some to everlasting life and some to shame and everlasting contempt. Now, when that means what he's referring to here, going back, I'm back in Daniel chapter 12. Okay.
9: Oh, okay.
6: Yeah. So he's talking about, this is the rapture of the church. We are waking the rapture of the church. Those that are not saved, they're going to end up at the start of the tribulation period. Well, they're not going to do very well. You know, those that have died and are not written in the book of life.
9: Mm-hmm.
6: And so he goes on to say, and they that be wise shall shine as the brightness of the firmament. And they that turn many to righteousness as the stars forever and ever. Now, during that tribulation period, there are probably going to be more people saved during that time than there was up to it, because you're going to have 144,000 flaming John the Baptist out preaching the gospel. And they'll have a number on them, and they won't, the Antichrist won't be able to touch them, okay?
9: Yeah, and you know, we need to make sure we clarify that's not flaming like LGBTQ.
8: No. Oh my goodness!
6: I had a Jehovah's Witness woman telling me that there was only going to be 144,000 to get saved, and she was hoping that she was going to be one of them. And I said, I got news for you, unless you're one of those transgender things, because these are all men.
9: Yeah.
6: Who have not been soiled by women. Mm-hmm. It's what the scripture, they're all virgin men, okay? Mm-hmm. And they're all going to be Jews, Jewish men. So, And so I don't think that's you. But anyhow, she was kind of disappointed. But but anyhow, here. Now here you go, what I was saying about AI. But thou, O Daniel, shut up the words and seal the book even to the end, to the time of the end. Many shall turn and run to and fro, and knowledge shall be increased. Now, the book, chapter 7 and 8, Daniel 7 and 8, talks about what's happening there, but also Revelation 22, verse 10, and when he says, seal up the book until the time of the end. Now, knowledge shall be increased. Back in the 50s, I remember they saying that knowledge was doubled every 25 years. Today, it's doubled every 25 minutes.
9: Right.
6: Okay? Every 25 minutes, okay?
9: Yeah.
6: You have people running to and fro. I mean, it's like people are traveling all over the earth. I have friends that never stop. They're always going to Europe, or they're going to Russia. They're going. They're always on vacation, going someplace. Okay, I mean, there's so many doing it. I mean, and today and the airports and that. I mean, and so we're living at a time where we are living the unsealing of the book. We are living the unsealing of the book now. What is happening with this, with AI, and again, I told you, all the data centers, the Antichrist is not omnipotent, omniscient, or omnipresent. He can be. Mm-hmm. But through technology, he can appear to be everywhere, like flock cameras.
9: Sure, right.
6: You know, I don't like flock cameras, and, no. And I get tired of being spied upon.
8: Right. Yes.
6: You know, you kind of like a little privacy. That smart aleck phone I have right here. You know, I'll go into a store, and that thing will come on and bleep and tell me what's special.
9: Right.
6: On that. In other words, they let me know. We know, you know, where you're at.
9: Yep.
6: And since you're here, I mean, we're going to give you a little help. It's like, no matter where you're at, you're being watched or listened to.
9: Yes, you are.
8: Mm-hmm.
6: And listened to. And now, a couple of times, I've been actually preaching a message or teaching a class, and Siri has heard me and come on and give commentary during that class, you know.
8: Yes.
6: That it's just amazing, okay. But anyhow, with all of that, we'll be back right after this.

0: It's not over till we win. That was Kyle playing, and I believe he's singing in heaven today. That fellow was a patriot. What a talented guy. And I'm going to tell you, he was so talented. Every time he put on a concert, the Democrats tried to have him arrested. So you know he was doing the right thing.
1: Yes.
0: All right. Well, I'll see you soon, Carl, someday. The way things are moving, it won't be long at all.
1: Yes.
0: Anyhow, we have an announcement here. And so, Laura Kastner, tell them about October 15th, Thursday.
1: Well, let me talk about the event that's going to happen before that. So
0: all right.
1: On Saturday, October 10th, in anticipation of the event on the 15th, is going to be an event at Medina County Friends and Neighbors. And we're going to have, that's called McFan, that's Lisa Wood's organization. There's going to be a panel discussion. And retired Air Force Major Thomas Haviland and United States Coast Guard veteran Jennifer Wailiki Israel will be present for that discussion. That's going to be at the Thirsty Cowboy at 2743 Medina Road in Medina, which is in the same plaza as the Medina Antique Mall. And that's near Route 18 and on Route 18 near I-71. That's at 9 a.m. And then the film, Duty to Disobey, will be shown on Thursday, October 15th at 6:30 p.m. at Liberty Valley Church. And that's at 9851 Old 8 Road in Northfield.
0: All right, very good. Now, we won't be at the Thirsty Cowboy, but we're going to be at the Hungry Hillbilly. Only kidding, only kidding. Folks, no. But I tell you what we are going to do. Doers of the Word Baptist Church on October 17th, which is a Saturday, from 12 to 4 p.m., it might go to 12 to 5, we're going to show two films. One of them is The Great Awakening. If you haven't seen it, it is dynamite. And the other one is what you're talking about, Duty to Disobey. Now, I got to tell you something. I've been concerned about people not showing up for the midterms because you have, you know, what is called apathy and ignorance out there. They go right together. But I've been talking to a lot of people, and virtually everyone I talk to has the same concerns. And so I kind of have a feeling that the Republicans are going to really fool them. I got a feeling that they're going to show up in large numbers this time. I really do. I think the Democrats are going to be in for a very, very rude awakening. Now, They know this. They know that this could happen, and they are prepared for election fraud. They are looking. If there's a way to cheat, they'll know it. Okay. Mm-hmm. So, folks, we have to be on guard, completely watching, because, again, especially, you know, they've been finding mail dumps, you know, ballots that have been dumped, and all of these things. In fact, there's going to be a lot of stories coming out just recently, like 300,000 more ballots they found that were ineligible ballots that were not. All of these things that were put out by the fake news media, and you've got these seminar callers in here trying to call in and saying that's no election fraud, none. And somehow the Heritage Foundation has been putting, you know, according to these people, putting out misinformation about the election fraud. I haven't heard it, but I can tell you this, okay? I remember very, very clearly on election night watching those numbers become totally, where Trump was way ahead. I watched it, the numbers being inverted, totally flipped upside down right in front of my eyes. So what happened? Phones started going off the hook. Everybody, did you see that? Yeah, I saw it. And I wasn't going to stay up that late. I thought Trump's got this in the bag. And then what they did, they stole that election. Okay. And so we're not going to stop talking about it. That's what they want. They want us to stop talking about it. Mm-hmm. Hopefully, no, we're not. We're going to let people know. We're going to continue. That's why this radio program is here. So, now, we have some articles that we want to get to. And one of them is, well, I kind of actually, well, has Prelude to World War III arrived? Key players greatly underestimate the potential for disaster. A growing collection of wars and military flashpoints involving several nuclear powers is raising concerns that miscalculation or escalation in one region could pull major powers into a far wider conflict. That's where the concerns about AI is. AI has almost already caused some countries to very close to launching missiles. AI gets the ability to launch those missiles if they, you know, were in trouble. So, but I know that. Remember the word "mad." Remember what the when the Russia and the United States they entered into the MAD.

0: this war. They also believe if they die, most of them, they're going to get the 14 virgins and all of that. So, you know, to them, it's a gain to die. Yeah.
1: Well, they believe that it's going to take a world war to bring their Mahdi back out of the well. Okay. Right. And now these are the Shia. The Sunni aren't that far gone, mm-hmm. but the Shia are. Okay. And that's who you have to deal with. So, but at the same time, remember, all week long we've been going over all of the scare tactics that they've used. I mean, you know, starting back, I remember first it was global cooling. By 84, we were going to be, the Earth was going to be a snowball. It was all over for us. And Carl Ehrlich, okay. But then that didn't happen. So then Al Gore went out, he invented the internet, and then he was going to be global warming. Yeah. The polar ice caps were going to melt. New York City was going to be underwater. And the only people who would survive are those that go way up in the mountains and live in the mountains, okay? But that didn't happen, okay? And then we were going to be totally taken out by meteorites. And the meteorites were going to hit us.
0: Mm-hmm.
1: And the Earth was going to literally explode because they were right on course. But that didn't happen either, okay? No. And then it happened. UFOs were everywhere. UFOs were just a matter of time before the aliens, space aliens, come down to keep us from destroying ourselves. We were going to destroy ourselves with a nuclear war, but the space aliens were going to come down and take out all the bad people. But that didn't happen because there's still a lot of Democrats out there.
2: Mm-hmm.
1: And then it was going to be biological war. We were going to get wiped out. Well, they tried. You know, Fauci tried.
0: Yeah.
1: And Bill Gates tried. And they did murder a lot of people. They mm-hmm. killed. They did do a lot of depopulation. But we're still here. Okay.
2: Yeah. Yes.
1: And so now they're going to use AI, and all these data centers are there to collect information for the Antichrist. But let me ask you a question. Is God on the throne?
0: Yeah, yes. And I was going to say, they could save a lot of money if they just read this Bible.
1: Yeah, yeah.
2: Yeah.
1: Because we know how it ends.
0: Yeah.
2: Mm-hmm.
1: Those of you that have listened to this program for years, remember that I did a 10-day period with Stanislav Lunev. And at that time, Stanislav Lunev was the highest-ranking defector that ever defected from the Soviet Union. And he was a full bird colonel in what their unit that was, which is like our NSA, okay? And he came over here. I spent 10 days with him. I texted him back and forth. But he actually was a part. He told me that under Moscow, there's a city under Moscow that's bigger than Moscow, and that's where all the big boys, the big brass, they all have their offices and homes and things there in case there's a nuclear war.
0: Right.
1: And he told me that they actually sit in meetings there where these generals discussed fighting, you know, discussed Ezekiel 36 to 38 and discussed how they could fight a war with God, fight a war with God and win the war with God, okay?
0: Yeah.
1: That's not a winning proposition. No.
2: That's insane.
1: Yeah, but they actually discussed that.
0: Mm-hmm.
1: And they figured being underground, having their own cities and everything, somehow that they were going to survive.
0: Yeah, yeah.
1: You know, I don't think that's a deterrent for God.
2: No.
0: No, I don't think so.
1: And so,
0: I think it's going to be a collaborative effort because just as you read about all of those nations that are going to come against Israel, I think even the Space Force that we have right now, I believe there's going to be wicked men in charge at that time. And

0: just like you're saying, that all of these little toys that they have in space and different things as weapons of war, I believe they actually think that they're going to defeat God.
1: Right. Well, there's going to be not only the armies of the world, but we're going to be fighting against fallen angels too. I mean, they're going to be in this combat, so there's going to be some heavy-duty warfare taking place there.
2: Yeah. Yes.
1: And so, anyhow, even Lisa with her Glock is not going to...
2: Oh, goodness.
0: You get them, Lisa.
1: Russia's war against Ukraine has entered into a dangerous new phase in which the threat of regional spillover is growing. UN Undersecretary General Rosemary DiCarlo warned Wednesday, according to the United Nations, the Middle East is simultaneously confronting the continuing U.S.-Iran conflict with renewed fighting in Yemen, while tensions involve China, Taiwan, nuclear-armed India, and Pakistan remain potential avenues for another major confrontation, according to the Council on Foreign Relations. Well, they know only in case of rogue agents, because India and Pakistan knows that nobody wins in a nuclear war. Nobody can win, okay? It's possible to consider that World War III has begun to defense policy analyst and retired Marine Dan Grazer told the Daily Caller News Foundation. The big problem before World War II was that there were all of these separate conflicts that were going on at the same time, and it was only a matter of time before they got linked together. The number of armed conflicts worldwide has reached its highest level since the end of World War II. According to CFR, roughly 620 American government officials, foreign policy specialists, and academics responded to CFR's 2026 Preventive Priority Survey, which identified a Taiwanian Strait crisis and clashes between Russia and NATO as scenarios with potentially severe consequences for the United States. Russia's economy is in a basement. They have spent so much. Do you know Russia has lost 1 million soldiers? Did you know that?
0: With just this war with Ukraine?
1: Yeah.
0: Wow.
1: Yeah. They've lost that many, according to what the reports are out there. In Ukraine, it's lost about a fourth of that.
0: Yeah.
1: I mean, that's...
0: That's strange.
2: Mm-hmm.
1: Yeah.
0: That they would lose that many,
2: yes,
0: to... But I know that this Ukraine war is...
1: Well, they were killed off in such large numbers, the Russian troops, you know. Mm-hmm. And what's the strange part is that the Russian people have not totally had an uprising, because when you're losing that many, mm-hmm, of your young men, when you're losing that many, you would think, but they've been disarmed. And remember, they're used to having to go along with what the military does.
0: Yeah.
2: Mm-hmm.
1: So here, he said, the number of armed conflicts worldwide has reached the highest level since the end of World War II. Roughly 620 American government officials, foreign policy specialists, and academics responded to CFR's 2026 Prevention Priority Survey, which identified Taiwan's Strait crisis and, again, the clashes between Russia and NATO as scenarios, again, with very, very severe consequences. I would characterize the current environment as extremely dangerous. A part of key players greatly underestimate the potential for disaster. The director of a grand strategy at the Quincy Institute, George Beebe, told the DCNF, the biggest problem is that many leaders in the West believe the key to avoiding war is to demonstrate our resolve to escalate the use of force against our adversaries. They believe that diplomatic compromise constitutes appeasement that endangers us. The nuclear danger expands beyond the sheer size of the world's arsenals. Of an estimated 12,187 nuclear warheads worldwide at the beginning of 2026, roughly 9,745 remained in military stockpiles available for use. 4,012 were deployed with optional forces. As many as 2,200 were kept on high operational alert. abroad ballistic missiles, according to the Stockholm International Peace Institute. Now, all nine nuclear-armed states also contain modernizing the enhancing of their arsenals during 2025, with most deploying new nuclear arms or nuclear-capable weapons. Now, here's the problem. These nuclear missiles that we have, rockets that we have today, are many, many, many times more powerful than the ones dropped in Hiroshima and Nagasaki.
0: Right.
1: Okay. So if all that really started, I got it. Again, like I said, but that ain't going to happen because it's not prophesied in God's word above.
0: Exactly. I wonder, Pastor, how many North Korean troops have lost their lives, because I know we did an article some months back about how North Korea was sending troops over there to Russia to fight with them.
1: Well, maybe that's combined Russian and North Korean troops out there.
0: I know it. I believe the article we read, they lost a lot of troops over there.
1: Yeah, well, you see, North Korea has a real problem where it comes to food. And what they wanted to do is they wanted to depopulate. A lot of their soldiers get their terrible health. Okay,
0: yeah.
1: And so, under communism, what communism brings you is death.
0: Mm-hmm.
1: The communist best product that they push is death. It's only about death.
0: Yeah.
1: And here again, we've talked about this many times. People think, well, the communists here are what we call Democrats. Okay, they're not as bad as those in, say, Russia or China or North Korea or Cambodia. You know, they've killed so many thousands of people. Okay. Remember how many Russians, 60, or China, 60, was it? There was estimated between 60 and 90 million, okay? Russia, 40 million. North Korea, I don't know how many million they've killed. We're talking about millions of people that they've killed their own people. They killed their own people. And so there are people who say, well, yeah, they're. But our communists aren't that bad. Yes, they are. Let me tell you something. If they could find a way to disarm us,
0: right,
1: the population in this country would be cut down big time. Okay,
0: right.
1: And you better take that to the bank. And I think now that the more people are starting to really understand this out there, you have so many people out there in our society that have been so dumbed down. I mean, just so dumbed down. The scripture calls it simple-minded, okay? And I think they're starting to awaken to the reality of what would happen if the death of Christ continued. You know, just think about that. Here's what they say, what the Democrats say would happen. First thing they want to do is they want to defund police. They want to open the prisons. They want to let people out of the prisons, okay? They want to defund ICE. They want to open the borders. The borders completely open. So what does the Bible say about a country with open borders?
0: I've read that before, but...
1: Says it's not a country.
0: Yeah.
2: Right.
1: Without borders, it's not a country, okay?
2: Right.
1: They want to open the borders completely, open the borders, okay? They want to put pro-lifers in prison, or kill us. They wanted to put they want to outlaw homeschool. They want to legalize, remember the Southern Poverty Law Center? We told you when they first started, we told you right here that these people are, first of all, they're multimillionaires, they're not poverty, and these people are pedophiles. They're pedophiles, these people were. We told you that. Now that all came to pass. But you saw how they've been caught and they've been pretty much sued out of it to oblivion or put down for a lot of criminal activity, what they were doing. They were paying Ku Klux Klan and Nazi and Black Panthers and all that. They're paying them to put on a show to fool the people, okay? And not only that, but they were ripping taxpayers off for millions and millions of dollars, okay? And so they want to legalize pedophilia, okay? They wanted to legalize prostitution. The ACLU for years has been trying to get legislation to legalize pedophilia and prostitution. They want to do away with the United States Senate. They want to stack the Supreme Court. They want to do away with our Constitution altogether, okay? And they want to encourage what they call trans surgeries, which is mutilation of children. They want to leave that up to the child. If a child thinks that if it's a girl and she thinks she's a boy, or a boy and he thinks he's a girl,
0: yeah.
1: Children which are not capable of making lifelong decisions, they want to let them decide whether or not they go get butchered, okay? And then, of course, when everything goes wrong, the parents have to pay for everything, okay? So all of this stuff, these are just some of the things that you're going to have. And listen, by the way, folks, let me tell you this. Let me tell you. If you think that you have high gas prices now, wait till they shut down all the rest of the refineries. Wait till they shut down the oil pipelines,
0: right?
1: And they tell you that you're going to have to, you know, you're going to have to pay $8-$10 a gallon for gasoline. And remember with Jimmy Carter, I remember in Jimmy Carter waiting in those lines when he was in. There was because there was such a shortage of fuel and. So if you think you're paying high prices now for energy, you wait till what your gas price will bring you in your home heating oil, and you know when it comes to even your natural gas, everything, your electricity, everything is going to be much, much higher. And so, who was it that said that? Biden, I believe, that said that paying high taxes makes you a better patriot, a better American.
2: Wow. Crazy.
1: Well,
2: crazy.
1: Anyhow, so those are some of the things that happen. Randy, you have an article there?
0: Yeah, this is Mondami's plan to combat anti-Semitism sparks outrage. As one of the first acts in office, New York City Mayor Zohran Mondami reversed all the anti-Semitism and policies his predecessor Eric Adams put in place. It set a very bad tone for Mondami, who was a proponent of globalizing the Antifada. And as we've seen, anti-Semitic attacks skyrocket in the Big Apple in the first year of his administration. Now Mondami is rolling out a plan to fight anti-Semitism. Unfortunately, yeah. It does not involve him resigning his office or divorcing his wife, who celebrated the October 7th, 2023 Hamas terror attacks. The Talmud teaches that anyone who sustains one soul has sustained an entire world. For generations, Jewish New Yorkers have sustained our city. Today, we are launching the first ever municipal strategy to combat anti-Semitism. Over the last year, I've met with Jewish New Yorkers across five boroughs, Mondami said. I've met with them in their dining room, sat with them.
1: Give me a countdown.
0: On the subway, and spoke with them in their shuls. Time and time again, I've heard the same thing. Anti-Semitism is real, and it is growing. And he says, while here in New York City, while our Jewish neighbors make up 12% of the population.
1: Randy, we got to break in because we're coming up to a hard break. Hang on to that. We'll pick it up on the other side. Be back right after this with a whole lot more. Don't go away, folks. More to come. So be right back.

0: Have you noticed how problems always seem bigger in the middle of the night? They can overwhelm us. They can rob us of sleep and steal our peace. In the middle of the night, when we can't figure out what to do, we need to remember that God works the night shift. He's up all night anyway. Why not cast our cares on Him? Today on A New Beginning, Pastor Greg Laurie returns to the Sermon on the Mount for great reassurance from Jesus Himself for worry-free days and restful nights.
1: Grab your Bibles and turn to Matthew chapter 6. And the title of my message is What Jesus Says About Worry and Anxiety. Matthew chapter 6, starting in verse 25. I say to you, do not worry about everyday life, whether you have enough food and drink or clothes to wear. Isn't life more than food and your body more than clothing? Look at the birds. They don't plant or harvest or store food in barns, but your heavenly Father feeds them. Aren't you more valuable to Him than they are? Can you, with all of your worries, add a single moment to your life? Why worry about your clothing? Look at the lilies of the field, how they grow. They don't work or make their clothing, yet Solomon, in all of his glory, was not dressed as beautifully as they are. So, if God so cares for wildflowers that are here today and thrown into the fire tomorrow, He certainly cares for you. Why don't you have more faith? Don't worry about these things, saying, what will we eat? What will we drink? What will we wear? These things dominate the thoughts of unbelievers, but your heavenly Father knows all your needs. This is the big verse. Seek first the kingdom of God and His righteousness, and all these things will be added to you. So don't worry about tomorrow, for tomorrow will bring its own worries. Today's trouble is enough for today. Wow. Point number one, if you're taking notes, the believer should not worry. The believer should not worry. If you believe Genesis 1:1, that should deal with worry once and for all. What is Genesis 1:1? It says, in the beginning, God created the heavens and the earth. How many of you believe that verse is true? Okay, I do too. If that is true, and of course it is, that God created the heavens and the earth, this all-knowing, all-powerful, sovereign God, then certainly He is able to deal with your problems and mine. So why then am I worrying about them? Number two, worry is a lack of trust. It's not believing God's in control. Classic example of this is the prophet Daniel. He was called by God to be an advisor to King Darius. And Darius really valued the counsel of Daniel. Darius thought very highly of Daniel. And the other counselors to the king were jealous of Daniel's influence, and so they wanted to undermine him, and they made up things that were not true about him, and then they hatched a plot to get the king to sign a decree that no one could pray to anyone except the king, or they would have to die. Well, Daniel had a habit of prayer, good habit. Every day he would pray. In fact, three times a day he would pray. And so after he read this decree, you can no longer pray, he prayed. And then he was arrested and he was put into a den of hungry lions. And an interesting thing happened that night. The king was up all night. He couldn't sleep, worrying about Daniel. And Daniel slept like a baby. Probably used one of the lions for a pillow. Propped his feet up on the other one. And so that's the difference between a believer and a non-believer. When chaos and turmoil is happening around us, a believer can be at rest, but a non-believer cannot. The Bible says He gives to His beloved sleep. Number three, worry does not make life longer. It just makes it more miserable. Worry does not make life longer, it just makes it more miserable. Verse 27, can all of your worries add a single moment to your life? Now there are obviously things that we can do to bring our life to an end sooner than we should, living dangerously or living in a very unhealthy manner. But by and large, the Bible is saying God's in control of your life. Your days are numbered, the Bible says, so Help me apply my heart to wisdom. God's in control of that. By worrying about that, you're not going to extend the length of your life. So don't worry about it. Number four, instead of worry, put God and His will first in your life. Instead of worrying, put God and His will first in your life. Matthew 6:33, seek first the kingdom of God and His righteousness, and all these things shall be added to you. So put God first in your life. In the Sermon on the Mount in Matthew 6:22, Jesus says, if your eye is single, your whole body will be full of light. What does that mean? It means if you're focused on what matters, it will affect you in everything that you do. So seek first the kingdom. So in your business, you want to seek first the kingdom. Now, look, some of you are getting ready to go to college or maybe trade school or be an apprentice somewhere. You're thinking about your career, what you're going to do down the road. That's a good thing. Find that job, and maybe that will change a number of times. It often does. But no matter what you do, do it for the glory of God. Our goal should be to honor God, do honest work with excellence, have personal integrity and a good testimony in the workplace. Because sometimes people may be successful financially, but to get there, they've lost their integrity. They've lost their reputation. You should be an honest person. You should be a trustworthy person. You should be a hard-working person. Your word should be your bond. And sometimes this is not the case. You know, sometimes Christians will use spiritual things to justify laziness. Maybe the boss is walking around on the work site and you're just standing around. The boss says, what are you doing? You should be working. Well, I'm praying. Oh, you might start praying about your next job because you're not working for me anymore. I expect you to work. And that's a realistic expectation. Christians should be the hardest workers, the most honest workers. And so this is something we want to all keep in mind. Put God first, and He will bless you as a result.
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1: 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And I've been to Israel many times, and I've led a lot of tours, and I have to say that's absolutely true. 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It's not just a travel experience. 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
1: Point number five, if you put God first, life will find its proper balance. If you put God first, life will find its proper balance. Again, verse 33, Matthew 6. All these things shall be added to you. What things? What you're going to eat, what you're going to wear, what you're going to drink, where you're going to live. All the things that are important to us will be taken care of. But put God first. A classic example of this is the story of young Solomon, the son of David and Bathsheba. His father was getting ill and getting old, and it was time

father and serve him with an undivided heart. So David passed into eternity, and now here's young Solomon with the weight of the world on his shoulders. And the Lord comes to him and says, Solomon, ask me and I'll give you whatever you want. Reminds me of a story of a man that was walking down the beach and he saw something embedded in the sand. He reached down to pick it up. It was a lamp. And as he rubbed the sand away, a genie appeared. True story. And the genie said, oh, master, I will give to you one wish. Well, the guy says, I've always wanted to see the island of Maui. I've heard it's really beautiful. But I don't like to fly. I'm afraid of flying. So, genie, my wish is to have a giant bridge built from California to Maui so I can drive over. That's my wish. I want a bridge from California to Maui. The genie said, are you insane? There's no way. Come up with something else. The guy said, well, I've never understood women. They mystify me. I would like to understand them better. So my wish, genie, is I want to understand women. The genie says, coming back to that bridge, two lanes or four? Okay. So, back to Solomon. The Lord says, what do you want? I'll give you anything you want. Solomon says, Lord, I want wisdom to rule your people. Loose paraphrase. The Lord says, because you didn't ask for wealth or power and all these things, I'm going to give you the wisdom you prayed for and give you these other things as well. I'm not saying that God's going to make everyone wealthy, but what I'm saying is God will give you what you need when you need it. Just put him first in all things. That's it. Another way to seek first the kingdom of God is with your finances, because where a man's treasure is, there will his heart be also. So when you invest in the kingdom, when you get paid and you say a percentage of this belongs to the Lord and I'm going to give it, I'm going to tithe this, and even above that tithe, I'm going to give an offering, that's a person who is seeking first the kingdom. Do that as well. God will bless you. He promises he will. And there's one last point, and we'll bring this message to a close. The best antidote to worry is prayer. The best antidote to worry is prayer. We all know this verse, Philippians 4:6. Don't be anxious about anything, but in everything by prayer, with petition and thanksgiving, present your request to God. I love that. Another way it's translated, don't worry about anything, pray about everything. And the peace of God that passes all human understanding will guard your heart and mind in Christ Jesus. And I love that phrase, guard, because it suggests a Roman sentry, like a centurion, guarding the door of your heart. God's peace will protect you if you pray about it instead of worry about it. So turn your panic into prayer. Turn your worry into worship. Turn your anxieties into petitions. Lord, I'm troubled by this right now, and I just commit it to you. I'm overwhelmed by this other thing, Lord. I commit it to you. It's like the moment it hits you, boom, it goes right back up as a prayer to God. That's the one to turn to. You know, people turn in different directions when troubles come. Some turn to other people. And there's a place for your family, a place for your friends. Others turn to drink. I'll just drink. This will make it better. No, that'll just make it worse and create a lot of other problems. You need to turn to God. Take your burdens and give them to God. And listen to this. Everything that I have said is for a Christian only. These are not just self-help tips for you. These are promises to the believer. I mentioned a few moments ago that the believer can be at rest even when things are in turmoil around them, like Daniel in the lion's den. Only the believer can have this rest. The non-believer, listen, if you're not a Christian, you ought to be afraid. If you're not a Christian, frankly, you probably should be worried and very concerned with all the things going on in our world right now. But if you're a Christian, you can be at peace and rest knowing God is in control. So I want to close by offering you an opportunity to believe in Jesus Christ, an opportunity to be forgiven of all of your sin. An opportunity to come into this relationship with God so you can be born again. To be born again means to be born from above. It's a spiritual birth, starting all over again.

again. Jesus, who died on that cross for our sin and rose again from the dead, stands at the door of our life right now, and he knocks and says, if we'll hear his voice and open the door, he'll come in. Have you asked Jesus Christ to come into your life yet? This is all about a relationship with God. And we're going to close now with a prayer, and I'm going to extend an opportunity for you to ask Jesus into your life. Let's all pray. Father, thank you for your word to us. Thank you for your promises to us. But we must know you first. We must be born again. And I pray for any person here, any person watching, listening, wherever they are, if they don't have this relationship with you, let it begin right here, right now, as they open their heart and ask you to come into their life. Now, while our heads are bowed and our eyes are closed and we're praying, if you would like Jesus Christ to come into your life, if you would like him to forgive you of your sin, if you would like to know that you will go to heaven when you die, if you would like to be born again, as Jesus says you must be, pray this prayer after me. You can pray out loud if you like even. Just pray these words, Lord Jesus, I know that I'm a sinner, but I know that you're the Savior who died on the cross for my sin and rose again from the dead. I turn from my sin now, and I choose to follow you, Jesus, from this moment forward. Be my Savior and my Lord. Be my God and my friend. In Jesus' name I pray. Amen.

0: 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Well, it's so great to have Dr. Frank Turek with us today. He's appeared on hundreds and hundreds of radio programs and TV networks, including Fox News, ABC, CBS. And we're excited about his book, a book that we're making available called I Don't Have Enough Faith to Be an Atheist, just recently revised and expanded. Dr. Turek, you spend a lot of time talking with skeptics on college campuses. What's one question students ask the most?
1: They're normally asking questions about the implications of Christianity, at least in recent years, more so than the evidence for Christianity. So they'll ask questions like, well, what does God have against, say, same-sex behavior or same-sex marriage or transgenderism? Or they may say, well, wasn't the God of the Old Testament bad and judgmental? Or, you know, does the Bible condone slavery? These are more moral questions than they are, is Christianity true? So people are more concerned with the moral questions than they are with well, is there evidence that the universe had a beginning and there must be a beginner? Is there evidence that the universe is designed and there must be a designer? They're more concerned with how it affects them today. And so much of the book talks about the evidence from the ground up that truth exists, God exists, miracles are possible, Jesus rose from the dead, the New Testament documents are telling us the truth, and the entire Bible is the word of God. But sometimes people aren't interested in truth. That's why when I get skeptical questions, I normally ask this question back. If Christianity were true, would you become a Christian?
2: Yes.
1: And a lot of times, Dave, the answer is no, because it's not a head problem, it's a heart problem. They don't want it to be true. They don't want there to be a God because they want to be God over their own lives. Now, we get testimonies all the time that people say, I read the book and I became a Christian, because they're open, right? But a lot of times people are not open. In fact, maybe we could do a little thought experiment with the audience today and ask them this question. If you're listening right now, think about somebody you know who's not a Christian whom you'd like to be a Christian. Is the person you're thinking of on a relentless pursuit of truth? In other words, they want to know if Christianity is true and they're trying to figure it out. Or are they apathetic or maybe even hostile to Christianity? Hey, Dave, 99 times out of 10.
0: 99 times out of 10?
1: 99 times out of 10, the answer is people are hostile to Christianity or they're apathetic. Very few people are actually pursuing Jesus.
0: Well, how do you share with someone like that?
1: You do five things. Number one, you ask them the question, if Christianity were true, would you become a Christian? If they hesitate or say no, do these five things. Number one, pray for them. Always pray, right? Number two, if you have a relationship with them, an ongoing relationship, ask questions like, why do you believe this? Why do you believe that? See if they have any evidence for their worldview. Number three, plant seeds every now and then that show them that their worldview is false and Christianity is true. Now, you can't do this too much, they'll get annoyed. But every once in a while, you can plant a seed, right? Paul says, some plant, some water, God gives the increase. Evangelism is not a one-time event, it's a process. Most of the time, you're gardening. You very rarely harvest. Number four, you love them, which means you don't approve of everything they do. Love does not mean approval. We have a bad idea in our culture and even in the church that we think love means approval. You know, well, if you love me, you'll approve what I do. No, No, you won't. Every parent knows if you approve of everything your kid wants to do, you're not loving. You need to stand in the way of evil if you're going to love people. That means telling them the truth. And number five, you can wait. Why do I say wait? Because if you've done those first four things, if you've prayed, if you've asked them questions, if you've planted seeds, if you've loved them, then some people will only be interested in Christianity when a tragedy strikes. Because sometimes you only look up when you're on your back. If you've done those four things, and that person suddenly becomes interested in Christianity, your phone is going to ring and that person's going to be on the other end. They're not going to call their atheist friend when things go wrong. What's the atheist going to say? Well, there's no rhyme or reason to any of this. This stuff just happens. No, they're going to call you a person of spiritual depth. When the student is ready, the student will summon the teacher. So do those five things and then wait. You can't bring everybody to Christ. All you can do is bring Christ to everyone. The Holy Spirit has to work and that person has to be willing.
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6: From 2021 until 2023, our United States military, who are sworn to give their last full measure of devotion to our country, were given orders that many believed were unlawful. The film Duty to Disobey reveals what happened to those who refused. 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
17: Well, good afternoon. Welcome to our broadcast today. We're so thankful that you are with us, and we are always thankful to be here and try to encourage you and strengthen you in your walk with the Lord and all the wonderful things that we have to go on and deal with in this life. But we are glad to be with you, Tom. It's always thankful to have you with us. Thanks for being with us again today.
18: It's always great to be here, Pastor.
17: And we are, did you get your shots? Because the next 5 weeks we're dealing with stuff might get us sick. I don't know.
18: In voting season, yeah. So it's kind of, yeah. It's tough to watch and read it all, but you have to do it and vote biblically and vote. Yeah. You know, vote for this country and vote for our freedom.
17: You know, this is probably just me and people much smarter than I am would know a lot more about this, but I just don't think maybe politics have always been this way but I don't know that it was designed to be as messy for us. I mean, it's messy because you always have opposing opinions. And that's just my opinion. Again, I may be wrong on that, but having this form of government should be exciting, and I am grateful and those type of things. But man, it just gets messy sometimes, doesn't it?
18: From what I've read, it you know, we think of it as just something new in our lifetime, but it started from the beginning,
17: yeah.
18: And it's continued that way. It's always messy, and I think. We've really got away from the issues, and certainly in the television commercials, we there's no issues. It's just, you know, one party bashing the other. So, but it's always been this way, unfortunately.
17: Yeah. Well, and the only other thing I would say on that I think we're dealing with parties that are so anti-American now. You know, not parties, but one party specifically on the left. I mean, they're just anti-American, and so even I can remember. You know, when I was a kid and you'd listen to some of that stuff, there wasn't as much anti-American sentiment as there is today. There were different ideologies of economic things and even social things, of course, that arose because of liberalism. Liberalism is a mental disease, as the book is so aptly titled. It really is. It destroys everything it touches. First thing they did was they redefined what liberalism is, because the Bible defines liberal mostly in a good sense. I joke with the kids all the time, and for those who don't know, I have a little midsection around me, so I quote my verses, the liberal soul shall be made fat. But the liberal in the Bible is somebody who gives of their own account, of their own free will. They're very generous, they're very gracious, and in giving of their time and their talent and their treasures and those type of things. But now we've morphed liberalism into what the government is responsible for. To give us, and that's perverted the whole mindset. Like, you look at some of the numbers, Tom, of how much money is spent in running races around this. I mean, just looking today, I was looking at some of the between Vivek. I think he's at he's got $30 million that's come in or something, and she's at about $15 million or billion now, whatever. I forget how many zeros were there. A significant amount of money just to get a position of power. And it's just disheartening. I understand it. It's the way the system works. Right. That's how it goes. Washington, you know, didn't spend millions of dollars, but certainly I had to go out and campaign and those stuff, earn vote. What am I going to do? So I get it. I understand the process. And as you were talking earlier, I was thinking about the quote Ronald Reagan is famous for, you know, that politics is the second oldest profession, but it has a lot of similarities to the first.
18: Right.
17: And boy, isn't that true? Right. There's a lot of backroom deals. There's a lot of money that's exchanging hands to buy votes. And it's on left and right. And it's some of those disgusting things. And really, the closer you get to it, the uglier it really, really gets, you know.
18: Right.
17: And then you've got just a whole mess of stuff going on. So we're hopeful in the next 5 weeks here, we're gonna deal with some of these races. Today, we're going to talk a little bit about Vivek and Amy Acton's race as governor. We're going to highlight some of the other races. We're going to talk about issue 3 and all of the tenets about that, and then culminate it with the broadcast immediately following the Friday after we vote. We'll be with Pastor Al Davis, and we're going to do a combined show. We typically do that on election years and go through some of the results, and we like to do it afterwards so we can see some of the outcome. And I know he'll be doing stuff on his broadcast as well, I'm sure, getting closer. So we want to do some of that. But before we do that, why don't you, Tom, give us all the information about how people can come and visit our church and tell us maybe a little bit. We've got a pretty important Sunday coming up.
18: We are North Coast Baptist Church, 2051 Quail Street in Lakewood. 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
17: Yeah, we would love for you to come on out. And, boy, we're so thankful for 22 years of ministry there in Lakewood. And we know we're doing what God wants us to do, and we're just going to keep doing it until Jesus comes. Or until he moves us, one of the two, which he hasn't chosen to do. We tried that. We tried that a few years ago, and we were actually in contract to sell in 2019, and COVID hit, and boy, things really changed. But I love telling the story about how we got the addition put on the church.
18: Right.
17: We had no intentions of putting an addition on until after the COVID hit and the contract got undone. And we ended up staying where we were at, and God gave us all of the money that we would have gotten from the sale of the property, but we didn't sell the property. I mean, that is, you're sitting there like, what? Really? Yeah, that's what God did.
18: Oh, it's,
17: I mean,
18: God's economy.
17: Absolutely. And it was absolutely amazing. Miracle after miracle after miracle. And so God has just confirmed that we're exactly where we're supposed to be right now. And we've got some other things on the horizon as well that we're always looking forward to do. But come on out, check us out. And if anything, this Sunday, I know a lot of churches don't even have Sunday night anymore.
18: Right.
17: And we do. We have Sunday night, and we'll be there 6 o'clock, and Wednesday nights at 7 o'clock. And so, yeah, I hope you'll come on out and be a part of that. So anyway, we're going to, you know, I was reading in my devotions this morning, Tom, about in Isaiah. I started Isaiah, the book of Isaiah. And, you know, much of Isaiah obviously is about trying to bring people to repentance and declaring what's coming to them and those things. But he really lays out for them what the trouble that they're in and how there are consequences to governance that is not biblical. And the people suffer. That's what happens.
18: Right.
17: And we're not exempt in America from that, being exempt from people who have not governed properly. I mean, could you imagine, Tom, maybe not $40 trillion, but could you imagine if, you know, when you were working, you know, your job at the car or at the car place at the airport, and you'd get your, you know, you get your paycheck, you get your yearly salary, and then you had a $10 million debt on top of that, right?
18: Right.
17: Like that's not even feasible to think about. And I always say this, I don't know what they know that we don't know. That why aren't they ever concerned about $40 trillion? I don't know. But common sense tells me some reckoning day is going to come at some point.
18: Oh,
17: it has to.
18: Right.
17: Either there's a massive pool of oil somewhere or gold somewhere that we know, and we revalue everything or whatever and get there, or, you know, we're heading for some real problems. And thankfully, I've read my Bible. We win in the end. I don't know what it's, how bumpy the road is getting there, but anyway, in Isaiah, you know, he talks about, woe unto them that call evil good and good evil. They put darkness for light, light for darkness. They put bitter for sweet and sweet for bitter. He talks about the honorable and the ancient, how they have failed the people. He talks about how the prophets, the preachers basically of the day have failed the people. They have taught error for truth. We were talking about this, I think it was Wednesday night, Exodus 32, you know, Moses is up on the mountain for 40 days and they're like, we don't know what's happened to this man. Up, make us gods that delivered us from Egypt. And you wish the story went like this. You wish Aaron steps up and goes, you know what, guys, golden calves didn't deliver us out of this. God Almighty, the God of the universe, the creator God, he delivered us, and we're going to wait for Moses because he's the man of God. He's the man of the hour God's using, and we're just going to stay put until Moses comes. But we know that's not what happened. And so the people end up calling it worship,
18: right?
17: Saying they're worshiping God, saying that let us make a feast unto the Lord. And so you have this complete insanity saying that, we're doing right. We're living right. We're worshiping God. And then God comes down and says, no, you're not. And, you know, that goes back to what we talked about a couple months ago. And you brought it up while we were talking before the show in Isaiah 5 or Isaiah 8, it talks about, and they were driven into darkness.
18: Yes.
17: That's the problem when you start accepting falsehoods for truth. It'll take you further into the darkness. And that's what happens.
18: Yes.
17: And you get blinded, and you can't see anything, and you say, well, your eyes adjust. Yeah, but it's not like being in the light, because men hate the light because it reveals their evil deeds. That's what John chapter 3 talks about. And, you know, it's sad because every election we come up to, there's always, okay, well, what do they believe about this and this? And so it reignites this ideological warfare that goes on about truth and error.
18: Right.
17: Who's for it? Who's not? Who's the worst of the two, who's the better of the two, you know, and going for that. And so sometimes I know, I don't know how you are, Tom, but I find myself voting against people, not so much for people. You know what I'm saying?
18: Oh, yeah, sure.
17: I would say this, the first time
8: The first time Trump won, I'll be honest, that was a vote against Hillary. That was absolutely a vote against Hillary.
18: Right. Yes.
8: But when he won the second time, but he wasn't in office, then he won the third time, my opinion, I was voting for him.
18: Right.
8: Right. It wasn't against, it was for, because I liked the decisions. I liked the things we're at. I really liked the $1.89 gas right before, he lost or was out of office. So you kind of go along with it, and so you start doing that. But what do you think about the Vivek and the Amy Acton? Is this a vote for Vivek? Is it a vote against Amy? It probably has both aspects, but there's some great qualities with Vivek, right?
18: Oh, right, right.
8: I mean, not just because he's on our side. I got to see him
18: a
8: couple weeks ago. He was over at the Cleveland Baptist Church. And we had a pastor's meeting with Vivek, and it was very, very informative. There were wonderful, wonderful things. I felt he was very genuine. Now, I've seen him before. This is my second time meeting him. I saw him down in Columbus, down at North Columbus Baptist Church. But some of the things he said, now that he's the candidate, it was a different speech, right? It was definitely more pointed. It was very confident. It was very... I like some of the things that he was saying. I like the fact that, he repeated the word vote biblical values, which is interesting for a Hindu man to do that. But he also acknowledged that he believed and he was taught very similar tenets of the Ten Commandments in his own life. Don't lie, don't cheat, don't steal, don't do those things, and trying to exemplify in his own life in those things. But there were two things that really stuck out to me. One, he acknowledged the fact that we are not operating as the conservative state that we're supposed to be, that we claim to be, right? I mean, right. How can we say we are a super conservative or super red, super Republican in Ohio, and yet over the last, I forget when gambling came in, 2009 or something like that.
18: Yeah, out then.
8: So 17 years, over the last 17 years, we have watched many socialist programs, socialism programs being implemented. We've watched legalized marijuana.
18: Right, 2023.
8: And we legalized abortion. Gambling, right? Yeah, gambling. Then you had the casinos, I think it was 3 or 4 years later, that they were given four licenses, two specific groups, by the way.
18: Right.
8: Yeah, that was interesting.
18: Yeah.
8: And of course, murder on demand, basically,
18: right.
8: Which no doubt Amy Acton supports. She's very vocal in that. She's endorsed by, I don't know if she's endorsed by Planned Parenthood, but she certainly advocates for them and has clearly on her website said that she will absolutely go after any attempt to undermine issue one or change issue one.
18: Right. Right.
8: And so, that's clear, but, I one thing that troubles me with the abortion thing is it seems like it's become a non-issue for a lot of things, but Vivek was very, very strong on that. He was very strong pro-life. Right. He said from womb to tomb, us pro-lifers, we know what that means, from conception till natural death.
18: Yeah. Right.
8: By the way, this week we were reminded that God is the one who's in charge of death, right? Did you see what happened in Tennessee?
18: Yes, I did.
8: And I know the structure, and I know a lot of times it works out that way, and I don't know how it works out, but clearly God said right now that day was not her day for her to die. And I think it just reaffirms that you go when it's your time to go. And just be prepared for when it's your time to go. And here's the thing, too. Let me just take a little side issue here. The things we're going to talk about in the next few weeks, in light of eternity, really matter nothing. They really don't. But they in the temporal, there are some grave consequences or great consequences. But most importantly, we're reminded that death is real. It is sure that sin is the curse. But Christ is the cure, and he is the answer for that. And so regardless of who you vote for, doesn't matter. You're not going to go to heaven because you voted Democrat or Republican.
18: Right.
8: You're going to go to heaven because you have humbled yourself before a holy, righteous God, admitted you were a sinner, agreed with the just penalty that Jesus paid for you on the cross and asked for forgiveness and called upon his name to be saved, that's salvation. But Vivek was very strong on the life issue. But one of the other things he said was, somebody brought up the issue about him not being a Christian, you know, which I'm sure he gets everywhere. He knows he has no chance to win as governor without, he said, the evangelical vote. And we can argue about the term, but we understand what he's saying. The Christian vote. That's what he's saying. He understands that. And he has taken shots. Stood up there. But here he said something that was interesting where somebody asked him about it. He said, listen, I'm not running to be your pastor. And frankly, that's above my pay grade. And my job is to make sure you can continue doing the things that you need to do. And that is the right answer.
18: Yes.
8: It is government's job to get out of the way and not tell the churches what to do, and really any religious body what to do, unless they're criminal, that's different. But to get out of the way and uphold the constitutional right to exercise your freedom in relation to your religion.
18: Right.
8: And here's a man wants the same respect, right? He's a Hindu.
18: Right.
8: And he has the right to do that. We would disagree with his belief structure and his rejection that Jesus is the Christ. We absolutely understand that. But we're not voting for a pastor.
18: Right. We're electing a governor.
8: We are. Now, the flip side of that is what? Our ideological belief structure comes from our upbringing, a lot of times our religious upbringing, if we have one, and you can't separate the two. And so we have to understand that going into it. There are going to be some differences. But the reality is, whether it's Vivek or whether it's Amy Acton, we are not going to have a Christian governor this time around. And I would contend we probably haven't had one for a while. Because, unfortunately, I know this is hard to hear for some, but Catholicism is not Christianity. And Pastor L. Davis is looking at me like, what are you talking about? I just converted. No, he's looking at me through the window. It's not Christianity, and that's the reality. And really, that's a modern situation that's going on, you know. And I think that's part of the ecumenical movement to bring people together and just kind of unite everybody and say, oh, we're all Christian. That's just the truth, because Christians are those who believe in the atonement of Jesus Christ alone, not in sacramental grace. Sacramental grace is a form of works. And so we're not saved by works. We're saved by grace through faith, that not of ourselves, not of works, lest any man should boast. Baptism is a big one too, because people say, well, you at least got to be baptized in order to go to heaven. But Jesus called it a work of righteousness. And we're not saved by works of righteousness, but by his mercy. So we pray for Vivek that he would get saved.
18: Yes.
8: But I'm greatly encouraged with the policies. We're going to go over next week some more of the policies. We're going to spend a little bit more time on Vivek and Dr. Acton, get into some of that. But we just wanted to kind of lay out a little bit here today with this. On some things, we were doing a little research on Dr. Acton, Tom, there's not a whole lot of research out there, is there, on Dr. Acton?
18: There's not a lot of research, and doctor is, he has a degree, but, much
8: he's
18: like,
8: got three of them.
18: He's got three of them, much like, Dr. Fauci, she has not operated a traditional medical practice. But it's all about public health and about, the Columbus Foundation and various things. I did a search to find out what she had done since she quit as the health director, and it was pretty slim.
8: Yeah, she went back to the Columbus Foundation.
18: She went back to the Columbus Foundation for a short time. But
8: I think she resigned when she announced her governorship. So she was there up until that time.
18: Right.
8: And she was some type of director for the grants, community grants, and resources.
18: That was her,
8: stuff
18: that was
8: like
18: her
8: that.
18: Position.
8: Which, by the way, you know who replaced her? Is somebody named Lee Pepper. Now, I don't know if that name rings a bell, but what's her running mate's name is David Pepper.
18: David Pepper.
8: I don't know. I am not insinuating. I don't know. Maybe somebody knows. But that's who took her place over at Columbus Foundation, according to their own website. That's on their website. I'm not just making that up. I was researching some of that. But we definitely, you know, we've got a choice ahead of us. It has always been the lesser of two evils. I am very encouraged. I'm comfortable voting for, not just against, because I think I like the fact that there's outsiders. And this is what was appealing to Trump.
18: Right, right.
8: He's an outsider.
18: Right.
8: Now, some would contest that. Ah, he's just the whole system. Man, I don't even know what to believe anymore on most of the newscasts, right? I mean, about right. Trump. You can't even hear one without hearing how horrible he is,
18: right.
8: How he's his mind's going, his body's going now. He's, you know, he's got dementia. He's got all this stuff.
18: Well, so. I would say Vivek is more like Bernie Moreno. I mean, yeah. Same age and an outsider businessman. You know, not and yeah. Certainly not the Trump is you know kind of up there a little bit above those two and
8: yeah.
18: In his everybody knowing him. But Bernie Moreno, I do want to mention that early voting starts this Tuesday, October 6th. So yeah. Voting season begins,
8: yeah.
18: And then Election Day is Tuesday, November 3rd. So we have 30 days to cast your ballot, and please do. That's the most important thing, and research and look it up. You can find a lot of information about Vivek and where he stands, and yeah. And he certainly changed some of his views.
8: Yeah.
18: Good luck finding. Well, there's a lot about Amy, but Dr. Acton, but
8: yeah.
18: So read and study, and then vote the Bible.
8: Yeah, and don't rush through it.
18: Don't rush.
8: I mean,
18: through,
8: don't
18: right.
8: Don't let anybody pressure you into it either. Take your time and. This is a very important election for Ohio, and you really need to take your time, because I think if you start, some of the commercials are absolutely ridiculous. Some of the we don't have to research Amy Acton because I know what she stood for. Yeah, her policies that she supports destroyed the steel industry and the auto industry here in Ohio.
18: Right.
8: And many people had to move away because of it. So make sure you're voting for the right person, not just because somebody feels good or sounds good.
18: Right.
8: You better look at the proof in the pudding and who they back, who backs them, endorses them, and does that. So anyway, we're about out of time. We'll come back next week. We'll deal a little bit more with this. Hope you have a wonderful weekend. God bless.
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1: 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Welcome to another edition of Live with Pastor Al. I'm your host, Pastor Al Davis. Be with you until 2 o'clock right here on AM 1220. The Word. Hope you'll stick with us here this afternoon. And if you've got a question about the Bible or current events in light of God's Word, you can give us a call this afternoon. Well, I'm sorry about that. We do that on Sunday nights. I was thinking about something else here. But we are expecting somebody calling in here, hopefully here in the next few minutes that we'll be talking with. But check us out online at livewithpastoral.com. That's livewithpastoral.com. And if you go there, you can find out more about me, more about the program. You can listen to past programs there. And you can also read some of the articles that I have that are on there. And of course, the latest article available there that I've written is A Godless Democracy or A God-Based Republic. That's available, as are many others. And you can also link to our home church, Richfield Bible Baptist Church, where I am the pastor, and we certainly invite you to come out. We have our Friday night Bible study tonight at 7 o'clock, 7 to 9. It's an informal Bible study where you bring the questions, and we talk about questions about the Bible and current events in light of God's Word, and as I said, it's informal, so we just have some discussions and everything, and we have refreshments available, and it's just a nice time of good fellowship, as well as just spending some time looking into God's Word and looking at what's happening in the world in comparison with God's Word. We're trying to kind of make sense out of it all. And, of course, in addition to all of that, we have our regular services on Sunday, and I have more information about that at the end of the program. I was kind of looking at something here today, and according to some of the polling and things that's out there right now, I was looking at this just before the program here this afternoon, and according to Real Clear, it's Real Clear Politics, realclearpolling.com. I'm sorry, realclearpolling.com. As of now, across the country, generally speaking, the Democrats are being favored to win in the polls that are being taken across the country. They're being favored to win in the November general election. And they've gotten several things that they've done, and they basically, what they do at realclearpolling.com is they look at polls across the country. They kind of consolidate them in and to get an average. And the average right now for a congressional generic congressional vote, okay, this is a generic congressional vote for who's going to vote Republican or Democrat. If you had a Republican or a Democrat on the ballot, which one would win? And as it is right now, the Democrats are leading with an 8.3% lead, 50.6% for the Democrats, which you say, well, that's pretty close. Well, the Republicans are trailing at 42.3%, and that's according to the average of realclearpolling.com as of today. Now, it's gone up. The Democrats have gone up sharply. It was only about 48% just a few days ago, and now it's gone up, as I said, to 50.6%. And some of this reflects what's going on in Iran and the gas prices and all. And, of course, good news there in Ohio, Ohio legislature passed the gas tax holiday here in Ohio. The governor has signed it, and it is supposed to be taking effect, I believe, on Sunday. And so The gas tax on gasoline in the state of Ohio is 38 point, I forget the exact percentage. So, if you think 38 cents, that's going to be taken off. Now, we'll see what happens there with that and how that affects people with the polling. But here's something that I find very interesting, and that's that according to some other polls done by the Susan B. Anthony Fund, they have found that when you talk about the pro-life issues, you talk about abortion versus protecting unborn children, they found that midterm voters would be 4 to 5 percent points more likely to vote for pro-life Republican candidates if they clearly understand the stark contrast with the pro-abortion Democrat candidates. Now, this is important, and we were hoping to have a guest, which I don't think is going to be able to make it now at this point. If she gets in, we'll get her on here as soon as she calls in. But All right, great. I just was talking about the difference that talking about pro-life positions will make. And we're joined with Kelsey Pritchard. And Kelsey Pritchard, of course, is the communications director for Susan B. Anthony Pro-Life America. And she's been on with us in the past. Kelsey earned her master's in politics at the University of Dallas. She's a wife, mom of three boys and a girl, lives in Western South Dakota. And she is, as I said, currently Communications Director for Susan B. Anthony Pro-Life America. Kelsey Pritchard, welcome to the program today.
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1: Hi, glad to have you back. I was just talking about the Real Clear Politics. They have their realclearpolling.com where they're currently saying the Democrats are favored in a generic poll for the congressional races, 50.6% to the Republicans at 42.3%, which really makes what you're here to talk about much, much more important. And that's the recent survey that pro-life is a issue that helps Republicans. I know some Republicans have steered away from it in the past, but it's been found it's helping Republicans this time, isn't it?
2: That's right. And if Republicans think they can run on the economy, they might need to think again and switch their strategy. We've got a month left. When I filled up my car with gas the other day, it got me a little concerned that Republicans need to zoom out a little bit and talk about these other issues, including abortion and the message testing that we did. We did this in multiple states that have battleground type races. And what we found is that there is a winning message for Republicans on abortion, that if they simply expose that the Democrats have a late term abortion agenda, that they are the party that wants abortion at any point in pregnancy, that's throughout the second trimester, throughout the third trimester, that that message, which is true, by the way, unfortunately, that message can move the margin 4 to 5 points toward the Republican pro-life candidate. And that could make all the difference in some of these races that are, you know, still within margin and still with, still winnable. And there's still time for Republicans to get this right.
1: Absolutely. And I'm sitting here in Ohio, and of course, in Ohio, we've got two close races. Neither of them should be close, but they are. One, of course, is our current Senator John Husted, who was appointed to that position when Senator J.D. Vance became the Vice President of the United States. And Senator Husted is running against former Senator Sherrod Brown, who was actually defeated by our Senator Bernie Moreno. And, of course, Senator Brown never met a law promoting abortion and the transgender issues that he didn't like. Should be trailing Senator Husted as a strong pro-life position handily. However, they're really, last I saw, they're considered a dead heat. And this would certainly, I believe, improve that race. And then our other race is the Ohio governor race, where we have the outsider, Vivek Ramaswamy, a businessman who is running, and he is running against Dr. Amy Acton, who's a former Ohio health director who shut the state of Ohio down and shut the schools down, shut businesses down, attempted to shut churches down during COVID. I always tell people she's Ohio Kamala Harris and Dr. Fauci rolled into one. And again, this is a race that shouldn't even be close, but in some polls, she's actually leading Ramaswamy. Some polls, she's a little behind, but she is a

0: abortion doula, that's what they call themselves, who stated their life goal was to aid and abet people getting abortions. Those are people that have donated to his campaign. That includes Warren Hearn. He's an infamous retired late-term abortionist that would do third trimester abortions, actually in the state of Colorado. And so if you have any question as to where Sherrod Brown stands on this, it's very clear who stands with him and that he's holding the Democrats' de facto position of abortion at any point. And, you know, this is something the Democrats should be pressed on, and they should also be asked about their position of supporting abortion drugs in the mail in Ohio, because there is this case with Jonna Affolder, who was poisoned. She woke up to her boyfriend at the time force feeding her abortion drugs, which then caused her to lose her unborn child. And she went to the ER and it was too late for her unborn child. And so the Democrats have supported policies that allow for that kind of domestic violence and abuse, and they need to be made to answer for that.
1: Absolutely. Another thing that I found interesting, too, in light of Massachusetts Democrat Governor Healey signing the law basically allowing elective abortions up till birth in Massachusetts, there was an interesting thing. Susan B. Anthony, Pro-Life America, released a memo to the Republican candidates, and amongst other things, giving them some information on how they ought to address this issue. And the other thing I was going to bring up in there, maybe I'm getting two things at the same time, but Democrat pollster Celinda Lake and how she's trying to help the Democrats deal with the issue.
0: Yeah, exactly. So there sometimes is, well, I would say amongst the Democrats, some of them will say, not those who are running for office, but Democrat voters will say, nobody believes abortion until birth. That's not really the position. But Massachusetts really put a spotlight on that and proved that wrong. They became the 12th state that allows abortion at any point. And if you have any question as to what the law was that she actually signed, well, in Massachusetts, you could already do an abortion up to 28 weeks. And also, there was every exception under the sun in that previous law. So that means for any like emotional health, mental health, prenatal diagnoses, you could already have an abortion up until birth. So this bill was all about elective abortion in that end of second trimester, third trimester time frame. And it was shocking to people to see Governor Mara Healey sign that law, smiling, a group of women around her smiling and clapping for this. But the reality is they've become the 12th state that does this. This is something that happens in blue states across the country. And the Democrats, this is their position, but they aren't talking about it, I would say, very openly and very often this time around, because they know it's unpopular. And that's why Celinda Lake, in her advice to Democrats, says, don't get into the weeds, because we lose on that when Republicans can point out that there's no week that Democrats can draw the line where abortion should be limited.
1: And that's a very good point. Not getting into the weeks on that issue. Here in Ohio, of course, I was looking at this as well, because I was checking out some of these limits, because we had our issue one a couple of years ago that enshrined abortion into the Ohio Constitution. We're supposed to be a red state, pro-life state. But I actually had been under the understanding that it allowed abortion up until the time of birth, but I guess it's actually limited to 21 weeks, 6 days, or about 22 weeks, or fetal viability. So, because I was looking at that number about the 12 states, I thought, isn't Ohio in that? And but even at 22 weeks, that's 22 weeks too long, as far as I'm concerned, especially being in the Ohio Constitution. What is the advice that the Susan B. Anthony Pro-Life America is given to Republican candidates here during this election season?
0: Yeah, and to go back to that ballot measure, and we didn't include states like Ohio in our count, but sadly, some of these ballot measures have passed that have such an expansive

0: of deceptive definition of how an abortion could be done after, quote, viability. So that means that an abortionist just has to sign off on being able to get an abortion for any reason, basically. It could be mental health. It could be father's out of the picture. It could be financial reasons. So that's why we do warn in a lot of these ballot measure fights that if the language is deceptive and you are essentially putting something that could allow abortion up until birth in your state constitution. Now, thankfully, we have we've had good Republicans in some of these states like Missouri and Ohio when these things have passed so that they can kind of hopefully guard against some of the extreme things that can happen under these measures. But that's what we've been warning against, and just talking about how in the Democrats actually put out a memo that if they take the House in the first 100 hours, they are going to vote for the Abortion Until Birth Act. So they call it the Women's Health Protection Act. I call it the Abortion Until Birth Act because that's what it is. And it would get rid of every single pro-life law in our country and force every single state to be as extreme as Massachusetts is. And that's what they're going to do within the first 100 hours. They've promised to nuke the filibuster in the Senate to get that done. And so this is the message that we're telling people when we go door to door in the states that we're in, that this is their promise. And we have to wake up and show up to vote because they're going to do what they say they're going to do.
1: Now, you mentioned going door to door, and that brings up another thing, because a lot of times, you know, we, especially here in the pro-life community, we talk about being aware and being knowledgeable and praying and sharing this information with people. But you've got a massive door to door campaign going on this election season, don't you?
0: Yeah, we are the biggest pro-life voter outreach program in the country, and we're going to reach 10.5 million voters by Election Day, and that includes 4 million voters at their doors. And we're in Ohio. Ohio's one of our states. We're also in Iowa, Montana, Wisconsin, North Carolina, South Carolina, Michigan, Texas, and nothing really can replace that in-person interaction that you have at the doors when it comes to elections. I know it's not something that a lot of conservative groups engage in anymore, but it's something that we know is a vital tactic. And that has made the difference in some races that we've been involved in as far as a win for a Republican. And so we're also going to be reaching those voters who don't answer their doors because they're not home, or maybe they just don't want to talk to somebody in person, a stranger, about election issues. We're going to reach them through digital ads and mailers, texts. We've got an early voting effort in place, and we really focus on low propensity pro-life voters, so people who don't always show up for every election but who are pro-life. And then we also focus on people who are kind of in the middle and who might be voting for the Democrats, but our modeling shows that by hearing our message about how extreme Democrats are on abortion could then switch their vote to vote for Republicans. And that happens every day. We change voters' minds every single day.
1: Absolutely. And you mentioned about getting people to turn out to vote, because that's always been part of the problem. And I really do believe that if people with a pro-life position, if Christian voters who vote their biblical values would get out and vote, we would win handily in many of these elections. What can our listeners do if they want to get involved, if they want to find out more? We got a couple of minutes left in the program. What can our listeners do if they want to find out more and perhaps get involved themselves?
0: Yeah, go to sbaprolife.org. You can find out ways to get engaged. You can read our news there to get pro-life news and the latest on abortion news. You can also check out our new podcast. It's called The Pro-Life American. But what I always tell people, the most important thing you can do is pray and ask God how he would use you in this fight. And he will. He will answer. He will use you. And that's what we need. That's the only way we're going to ever end abortion in this country.
1: Absolutely. And it's going to take a lot of work. It's going to take a lot of prayer, a lot of knocking on doors, and a lot of getting out the vote. And we've got to be involved. Early voting in Ohio starts on Tuesday, October 6th. That's just a few days away. Mm-hmm. And actually, military voting for Ohio, they've already got the ballots out for them. They've already allowed that because overseas, you know, it takes a little longer for the things to get back. But I'm not sure in other states, but other states, early voting, I'm sure, is starting here soon, if it's not already going. The time to get involved is yesterday, isn't it?
0: Yeah, that's exactly right. Now is the moment.
1: Exactly. Well, I guess in the last couple of minutes that we've got here today, could you give maybe a couple of maybe some of the most important takeaways people should have to remember when they're talking with their friends and neighbors leading up to the vote here?
0: Yeah. So when the Dobbs decision happened that overturned Roe v. Wade, that was a major answer to prayer and a major blessing. Mm-hmm. And now for the first time since the 1970s, we have the ability to save lives from abortion through what we do at the state level and what we do at the national level. It didn't just go back to the states. It also went back to our lawmakers at the national level. So that means that I think, you know, a lot of people felt like we got what we wanted. We ended Roe v. Wade. Well, that was really just the beginning of the fight, and we're not done. We're not even close to done. There are 1.1 million abortions that happen in this country every single year. That's more abortions than happened the year that the Roe v. Wade decision fell. And so that means we have even more work to do. So praying, asking God how he would move you, get involved, vote. It's so important that we're all engaged in this fight.
1: Absolutely. And, you know, when you think about a number of the people who, you know, if you talk to them, they say, well, I don't think abortion should be illegal, but wouldn't I be right in assuming that most people think there should at least be some limits on when abortion takes place?
0: Yeah, the various polling that we've seen shows that somewhere around 2/3 of Americans support limiting abortion in the second and third trimesters, and often around that 15-week mark, where science shows that a baby definitely feels pain by then. And so if you're talking to someone in the middle, I think we can at least agree with a lot of people on that point. And we often make the point that we're one of 8 countries in the world that allows abortion at any point in pregnancy. We're on that list with China. That's very extreme, and that we should, as a nation, have some sort of national limit and national minimum standard where babies who can feel pain, babies who could survive outside the womb, preemie babies, can't be aborted in this country, and we should at least be protecting them.
1: Absolutely. And, you know, I tie that back into what you were saying earlier and about the vote. And this is a winning message for Republicans because really, even people who claim to be pro-abortion, they're not pro-abortion under any circumstance at any time. They believe in restrictions. And I think that makes for a winning message that those of us on the pro-life side, we can actually make a difference reaching out to them. And I think it'll make a difference in the election. Kelsey Pritchard, thank you for being with us again. If you want to give your website again one more time before we run out of time, appreciate that.
0: Yeah, sbaprolife.org. Thanks for having me, Pastor Al.
1: Thank you so much. We'll be keeping an eye on this, and God bless on all your efforts there. Thank you for being with us today.
0: Yeah, thanks. God bless.
1: Thank you. God bless. And thank you for listening to us today. Join us next time. God bless. Have a great weekend.
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3: Our United States military are trained to follow orders, but also sworn to defend the Constitution. Beginning in 2021, our military service members were given orders that many believed were unlawful and told their careers depended on compliance. Some obeyed, others refused, nearly all paid a price. The film Duty to Disobey reveals what happened to those who refused. 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
18: All right, take out your Bibles if you would. Matthew chapter 25, verse 14. And most of this story, parable, is for the Christians, except for the last part. Charles Spurgeon said this about this parable. He said, this parable has to do with real and nominal Christians. Those who are real Christians and those who are nominal Christians, which means they're really not Christians, just make the claim to be. I just entitled this morning, Well Done, Good and Faithful Servant. That every one of us as Christians, we are given a trust, we are given a responsibility, and certain things that we are to serve the Lord with, and we're to take and increase in our talents and abilities. Take what God has given us and use them and increase with them. We're not to just to sit around and warm a pew all the time. We're to take what God has given us and use that. Matthew chapter 25, verse 14. For the kingdom of heaven is as a man traveling into a far country who called his own servants. Notice the word servants is used. That's an important word. So we are to be servants. And delivered unto them his goods. So he gave his goods to his servants. And unto one he gave 5 talents, to another 2, another 1, to every man according to his several ability, and straightway took his journey. Then he that received the 5 talents went and traded with the same and made them other 5 talents. And likewise he that had received 2, he also gained other 2. But he that had received 1 went and digged in the earth and hid his Lord's money in the earth. After a long time, and it has been a long time, hasn't it? 2,000 years already. Since he's been here. After a long time, the Lord of those servants cometh and reckoneth with them. There came a reckoning then. Verse 20. And so he that had received 5 talents came and brought other 5 talents, saying, Lord, thou deliverest unto me 5 talents. Behold, I have gained beside them 5 talents more. Now, was this good or bad? Of course, you know the Bible. This is a good thing. Verse 21, his Lord said unto him, personally him, Well done, thou good and faithful servant. Thou hast been faithful over a few things. I will make thee now ruler over many things. Enter thou into the joy of thy Lord. He also that had received 2 talents came and said, Lord, thou deliverest unto me 2 talents. Behold, I have gained 2 other talents beside them. The Lord said unto him, same thing, Well done, good and faithful servant. Thou hast been faithful over a few things. I will make thee ruler over many things. Enter thou into the joy of thy Lord. Then he which had received the 1 talent came and said, Lord, I knew thee that thou art an hard man, reaping where thou hast not sown, and gathering where thou hast not strawed. And I was afraid, and went and hid thy talent in the earth. Lo, there, thou hast that is thine. Now, was this a good thing or a bad thing? Bad thing. Verse 26. His Lord answered and said unto him, Thou wicked and slothful servant. Wicked and lazy, slothful. Thou knewest that I reap where I sowed not, and gather where I have not strawed. You knew that, and yet you still went against it. So you went against knowledge. He knew some things and he went against it anyway. So he was not guiltless, he was guilty. Verse 27, thou oughtest therefore to have put my money to the exchangers, and then at my coming I should have received mine own with usury. You could at least put the money in the bank and let it collect some interest, but you didn't even do that. Now verse 28, take therefore the talent from him and give it unto him which hath 10 talents. For unto every one that hath shall be given, and he shall have abundance. But from him that hath not shall be taken away even that which he hath. And cast ye the unprofitable servant into outer darkness. There shall be weeping and gnashing of teeth. This man was not saved, and showed by a different attitude than the other two. The other two took what God had given them and used it, advanced it, increased it. But he did not. He hid it in the earth, the type of the world. And so therefore it showed and proved he was not even saved. First of all, we learn from this parable, all are to be servants. Christians, we are willing servants. And those who are not saved, not Christians, they don't want to be servants at all. So they run from it, they excuse it, they justify themselves. They even blame God. What did this man say? Thou art a hard man. Friends, God is not the hard man. God is the loving man. He is just, he's holy, but he's not hard. He's not difficult. Sinners are. Satan is that, but not God. Well, let me give you different thoughts this morning about this parable, things we learn here. Number one, I think it's very intriguing, very interesting, that God has given to us talents and abilities to serve, be his servants, and to reach this world spiritually. Really, the application is to be spiritual. But he gives us his talents, his abilities, his goods. First of all, number one in the outline, that God gives us things so we can use to glorify him and we can use to serve him. Now, let me ask you this question, Christian. What has he given you besides salvation, beyond salvation? What abilities, what talents, what desires, what things has God blessed you with and given to you that you can use for him? I think about all those years as a young boy, I had piano lessons on Tuesday evening, is hatred too strong a word? Hated going to piano lessons. I did it because my parents would have been disappointed if I had stopped. I did it because I enjoyed it a little bit, but I did not like practicing. In fact, usually, be honest with you, and I'll be honest this morning, of course, I have to be honest. I'll be honest with you this morning. You're supposed to practice each song 3 times every day during the week, and by the time Tuesday rolled around, you had practiced it, 20 times or something. You know what I started my practicing many times? Tuesday. Late afternoon. And sometimes, I'd get through it all right, and I'd kind of look over after I played the song, and he'd go, okay, and he'd put the X there, you finished that one all right. But many times he'd just shake his head and say, no, you didn't do right. But God gave me a talent, and I used it even before I was saved to learn how to play the piano, so that increased my ability to know music and even to play the piano some, even as I do. That's a talent and ability that I had that I could use for the Lord. See, God gives us the talents and the abilities we have, but they all come from the Lord. All the talents we have, we should use to honor and glorify the Lord, because they're all from him. So number one, he gives us different ways to serve him, different things to do, different abilities. Number two, it also is looked upon as a trust. He entrusts us with his goods. We saw that in verse number 14 there. Who called his servants and delivered unto them his goods. His goods meaning the things that he has. So he entrusts us, he has given to us his goods. And therefore we're going to be accountable for those. He comes back, as it says in the other verse there, for a reckoning in verse number 19. He entrusts us with his goods. What are his goods? Well, some of his goods are his talents that we have. The work to reach the world with the gospel, that's one of the things he entrusts us with. If we don't do the work of getting out the gospel and helping missionaries to get out there and working our own little Jerusalem here, our areas where we live and we work and we live with our neighbors and everything else, if we don't work these areas, it's not going to get done. We have that responsibility. Now, you can look on that two ways. You can look at one of them and say, I don't want that ability. I don't want that responsibility. It's too much. I don't want to have to witness to people. I don't want to have to give out some tracts. But God has given us that trust. So we can fight it. We can say we don't want that responsibility. Or we can readily accept it, realizing God has entrusted us with the most valuable thing in this life, and that is souls. Souls of lost people around us. And we need to be faithful in that area. Christians, we need to do that. Now, we're entrusted with this. The Bible talks about children in families, that they are a trust, and that parents are responsible to bring them up in the nurture and the admonition of the Lord. So friends, if you're not doing that now, start. The best you can, start now. But it's a trust. You can look at that and say, I don't want that kind of responsibility. I don't want that trust. I'm sorry, but all I can tell you this morning is too bad. You have it. Why not just accept it? Take it readily. Take it as a great responsibility from the God of this universe that has created us, that has created this world, and He wants you to be involved in this creation. He wants you to be part of these victories. He wants you to be part of these blessings. He wants you to be part of these responsibilities. He wants you to be part of these rewards that we're going to get someday. He wants us to enjoy Him forever, enjoy the responsibility, and be victorious. What's wrong with that? What's wrong with being a victor? But to be a victor, you have to get in the battle, don't you? Yeah. He entrusts us with His goods. What a great thing. He has given us His goods to us. The things that need to be done in this world spiritually, God has given us to do. And then the third thought in the outline, and I like this one. He commends them. Look at verse number 21. Verse 21 says, His Lord said unto him, Well done, thou good and faithful servant. He publicly and verbally commended him. Look at verse 23, the second individual. The Lord said unto him, Well done, good and faithful servant. He had only been given 2 talents. The first guy had been given 5 talents, but he is given the same accolades here, publicly and verbally. Well done, good and faithful servant. What greater honor can a Christian have, can a person have, than to be verbally acknowledged and praised by the Lord Jesus Christ Himself? What a time, what a time. Wow, wow. Public commendation. He praises them. He praises us. He praises you. Those who honor Him now, He will honor in the future. A forethought. He rewards him a generous reward. And I brought this up before, but let me give it quickly for those who are newer at our church and haven't heard this before. But look at verse 21. This is how he rewards them. Well done, thou good and faithful servant. Now the word good means morally good, righteously good. And the word faithful means you are steadfast, constantly serving the Lord, faithful, steadfast servant. Not so much successful. Not so much where you made big waves in this world, but you were just good, personal righteous life, and faithful, steadfast, in serving the Lord. And then he says there, thou hast been faithful over a few things. Notice the word few. Then he says, I will make thee ruler over many things. Notice the word many. So we go from few to many. This is part of his reward. Then as I mentioned earlier in the message, it says we are start as servants. You've been a faithful servant. So now I'm going to make you a ruler. So you go from being a servant, serving the Lord now, serving others now, being a minister, serving others, to be a ruler. Now when are we going to be rulers? Who are we going to be ruling? Where are we going to be ruling? What are we going to be ruling? That's during the millennial age. We come back and we rule and reign with the Lord Jesus Christ. That's what the Bible says. We rule and reign with the Lord Jesus Christ. By the way, He's preparing us now for that time. Some of the things you're going through now is so you'll be ready to be prepared and rule then. And you're serving now so that you can rule later. Boy, this is exciting. I'll tell you, I like this. Look at verse 23. It's the same thing. Verse 23. His Lord said unto him, this second one, who only had the two talents, and he used them well. Well done, good and faithful servant. Thou hast been faithful over a few things. I will make thee ruler over many things. So there's a servant going to ruler. There's a few going to many things. Enter thou into the joy of the Lord. Joy of the Lord. What am I saying here? The rewards that he gives are great. By the way, heaven is not a reward. You don't earn heaven. Your reward is not heaven. You get to heaven by God's grace. A lot of people have that wrong. You don't get to heaven by being a good person, and raising your family right, and being honest and all those things. Because no one is good enough to go to heaven. We are all sinners, and we're only saved by the grace of God, not by works. We don't go to heaven by our works. We go to heaven by God's grace. But we have our eternal standing by how we serve the Lord now. Now. He rewards us. He rewards us. We were faithful in a few things. He'll give us many things. We served and were faithful as servants. He'll make us rulers. Rulers. Wow. The rewards that he gives. And then throughout eternity, throughout eternity. Now again, don't mistake this. You don't get to heaven as a reward. You get to heaven by God's grace. But we're talking about the rewards that he gives to those who are his at that time. I'm looking forward to that. And then also another thought here. He increases. He increases our ability of service, as I've said. A few things, then we're going to have many things. Every duty performed now makes further duty easier. It's kind of like going up the steps or the scale of a job. You start at a certain level, then they see that you're doing well at that level. They put you up maybe over here, then they raise you up a little bit higher. And so you work your way up. But God increases our ability of service. We serve it a certain way now to a certain degree, but at that time we're going to be able to do more. To do more. Few to many. We're going to be able to serve in such a greater capacity in the future. Even in this life, as you've grown in the Lord, as you've improved in your spiritual walk, God can use you in a greater way. Even as we understand more, God can use us better in our personal evangelism. We can be more effective in talking to people and witnessing to people as we learn more and we grow in spiritual things. So we increase. God expects us to increase his gifts and talents that he has given us. If I had just sat there at that bus stop and never gone to my piano teacher on those Tuesday evenings, which, by the way, I did sometimes. I let the bus go by, then I went home and said, well, the bus never came. You know, 8-year-old kid, you know. If I had just sat there and never went to piano lessons, never learned the piano, I would not have the ability now to serve him and work in the area of music that I can and do and enjoy. Enjoy, by the way. Everything is difficult before it's easy. Remember that little quote. Everything is difficult before it's easy. And then as you get into it and you do it over and over, it gets a little easier as you move on. Number 6, he encourages and warns people. This man, the last man, the third man, the one you don't want to be like, he served as a bad example. That's not what the Lord wanted. The Lord's not willing that any should perish, but all should come to repentance. But he did use this man as a bad example. Because he didn't stop with the first two men. He did talk about that third man also, didn't he? It says, thou wicked and slothful. Wicked and slothful. The qualities are being wicked, wicked, wicked, involved in sinful things and enjoying it and not wanting to repent, not wanting to stop, not wanting to quit, and slothful, just plain old laziness. If any would not work, neither should he eat, the Bible says. Wicked and slothful servant, thou knewest that I reap where I sowed not. You knew some things verse 26. You knew these things. You knew some things about me. They're not, some of them weren't true, but he says, if that's what you thought about me, you should have acted differently then. If you really thought I was hard and I was difficult and I was the mean guy, then you should have acted that way and still got on my good side. Even if you think I'm mean, get on my good side. Even if you think I'm the hard guy, get on my good side. But let me tell you something, friends. He's not the hard guy. He's loving, he's patient, he's compassionate, he's long-suffering. You know, the fruit of the Spirit, love, joy, peace, long-suffering, gentleness, goodness, faith, meekness, temperance, all those qualities. You know what they're called? The fruit of the Spirit. Who is the Spirit? The Holy Spirit of God. God is the Holy Spirit. If that's the fruit of the Spirit, that's telling you what God is like. Because the Holy Spirit is God. Nor the fruit of the Spirit is saying he's the ogre. He's the mean guy. He's the bad guy. It's not there. He is love. He is joy. All the fruit of the Spirit there is what God is. He increases those. He encourages. He warns. Don't act like this man. Don't look on God the wrong way. Don't look on God the wrong way. You have some understanding of him. Accept it the right way. Believe on him. And then the last thought I want to bring up this morning, and I like this one so well. Eternity with God is a eternity of joy. Have you ever been happy, joyful? Feels good, doesn't it? Feels good to be happy. I like being, I prefer to the alternative, not being happy. I like being happy, I like having joy. And it says here, their place throughout eternity is a place of joy. Enter into the joy. The joy of thy God. That's what it says. Enter thy into the joy of thy Lord. To be with the Lord is to be in a place of joyfulness. Don't you want to be happy? Don't you want to have joy in your life? I do. We all go through difficult times. We all have times of mourning. And maybe you're going through one of those times right now. I don't know. We all go through difficult times. Times of problems. Times of heartache. We know what that's like, don't we? Heartache. Heartache. And when you're going through those difficult times, you just think, boy, I want to get over this time and get back to that happy time again. Hebrews chapter 12, verse 2 talks about the Lord on the cross. It says, for the joy that was set before him, he endured the cross. Even Jesus Christ didn't enjoy the cross, but he knew he had to get through that. But because of the joy that was set before him, he dealt with the difficulties he was going through at that time. Hebrews chapter 12, verse 2. What a great verse about the Lord Jesus Christ. And that's how we need to look at it. You might be going through some difficult times now. Yes, we all do at times. Heartaches, problems, difficulties, setbacks, whatever they might be. But there were those joyful times, weren't they? And Christian, for us, we're going to enter into an eternal, joyful time when we're with the Lord. A time when the Lord comes back, these two men, it was a joyful time for them. They heard those words, well done, good and faithful, servant. Enter thou into the joy of thy Lord. What a day it'll be. But are you ready? Do you know the Lord yourself? Do you know the Lord Jesus Christ? Have you turned from the sins, your sins? Have you believed on the Lord Jesus Christ? Has God the Holy Spirit made you born again, regenerated, where there's been a change? Therefore, if any man be in Christ, he is a new creature. All things are passed away. All things are become new. Has that change taken place? Are you born again? So when the Lord comes back and you can give an account of your life and you can hear those words, well done, good and faithful. Servant, you've been faithful over a few things. I will make you ruler over many things. Enter thou into the joy of thy Lord. Heavenly Father, I pray as we give a verse of invitation now, I pray for the Christians we'll have a greater joy in our lives through just anticipating this wonderful time coming up. But help us, and may it also motivate us to be faithful and dedicated servants. As we serve over a few things now, help us to be faithful. But Father, I pray for those that are not really ready, are not really born again, changed. Father, I pray for those especially this morning that you, the Holy Spirit of God, will reveal that to them. Give them another chance. Convict their hearts. But maybe someone to walk the aisle this morning for salvation too. They want to come bow the knee, humble themselves before Jesus Christ and call out to him for that salvation. To Jesus Christ, who is the way, the truth, and the life. Please bless and meet these needs. In Jesus' name I do ask it. Amen.
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2: Hi, this is Robert Jeffress, and I'm glad to study God's Word with you every day on this Bible teaching program. 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
3: 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You know, none of us can know for certain how much time we have here on earth. Some of us, like Abraham, will live to a ripe old age, while others may be called away sooner. So how should we live each day knowing that it might just be our last? Today on Pathway to Victory, Dr. Robert Jeffress explains what we can be doing right now to prepare for our own journey to heaven. But first, let's take a moment to hear some important ministry updates.
2: Thanks, David, and welcome again to Pathway to Victory. Let me start today with a question. If you were packing your bags for an exotic vacation, you'd spend a lot of time doing research and packing every necessary item in your luggage. So, why is it that few people spend a lot of time packing their bags for their eternal home? Well, that's our topic today. This is critically important because our time on earth is limited. I often think of a dear friend of mine who's in heaven now. When I knew him back in his mid-60s, I walked into his office one day and saw his blackboard just covered in chalk marks. I asked him, "What in the world are those?" He said, "The Bible says I'll likely live to about 70. So every one of those marks is a day I have left before God calls me home. And each morning I walk in and erase one." Well, the day after his 70th birthday, he started making new marks. Still counting, still living on borrowed time. And now that I've reached 70 myself, I understand it. Every morning is a gift. And that's what motivated me to write 7 lessons from my 70 years. This is the very last time I'll mention this offer, so please get in touch today. It's yours when you give a generous gift to support the ministry of Pathway to Victory. Okay, it's time to turn our attention to the Word of God as we answer this important question. How can I prepare for my journey to heaven? Now today, let's look at the fourth way to prepare for heaven, and that is make the most of your time on earth. Make the most of your time on earth. God has allotted a different number of years and days for every one of us in this life, and yet we talk about people's average lifespan. In Psalm 90, Moses said there's an average lifespan for most people. Now, Moses beat it. He lived to be 120 years of age. And yet in Psalm 90, verses 10 and 12, he said, 70 years are given us, and some may even live to 80. But even the best of these years are often empty and filled with pain. Soon they disappear, and we are gone. Verse 12, teach us to number our days and recognize how few they are. Help us to spend them as we should. Paul said it this way in Ephesians 5, 15 and 16. He said, be careful how you walk, not as unwise men, but as wise, making the most of your time because the days are evil. In the Bible, the word walk
4: was an analogy for how you live your life. He said, be very careful how you live your life in light of how short time is. Make the most of your time. Number five, to prepare for your journey to heaven, minimize your pre-departure regrets. Have you ever had this experience? You're at the departure gate getting ready to get on a plane and you remember something you should have done. I should have stopped the newspaper. I should have stopped the mail. I should have packed a warmer coat or an extra pair of socks. You know what I'm talking about. You wish you had done something, but it's too late. Now, those kind of regrets are minimal. They have no lasting consequences. But to come to the end of your life ready to enter into heaven with regrets, that's a whole different story. As a pastor, I've had the experience many times of sitting with Christians who were about to die and listening to them to lament their regrets in life. Relationships they wish they had maximized. Relationships they wish they hadn't broken. Opportunities they should have taken advantage of. You know, regrets are like a cancer. They eat at the very soul of our being. And there's certainly no way to spend your final days here on earth. How can you make sure that you don't end your life with a long list of regrets? You know, one of the best resolves you can make is right now to focus on those things you believe God would have you to do, regardless of how long He has left for you here on earth. I've encouraged you to engage in an exercise that I think really would honor God. That is, think through five major areas of your life: your relationship with God, your relationship to your family, your relationship with friends, your career, your finances. And then draw a column like this and ask God to help you identify what three things would you like to accomplish in each of these areas of your life before you go to heaven. Take an hour sometime this week and take time to fill out what are the three things God would like me to concentrate on the remaining years that I have. That's what Paul had in mind in Ephesians 5 when he said, live your life with a sense of purpose. Don't be vague. Oh, I want to be a better person. I want to be happier. Don't be vague, but firmly grasp what you know to be the will of God for your life. Regarding your mate and your family, resolve, I will appreciate, enjoy, and value the mate God gave me. Regarding your children, resolve, I will endeavor to point my children to Christ, to earn their respect, and to celebrate their uniqueness. Or with your friends, resolved, I will treasure my friendships by praying for and spending time with those people who enrich my life. When it comes to your career, resolved, I will choose a life work that utilizes my giftedness and my passions. When it comes to your finances, resolved, I will make sure that my finances are in order and my family is provided for when I die. Or here's one general one that really crosses a number of areas. Resolved, I will ask forgiveness from anyone I have wronged so that when I'm gone, they will always remember I tried to make things right. You know, one way to minimize your regrets in life is to focus right now on what God would have you spend the rest of your life doing. But part of dealing with regrets is going back to past mistakes and dealing with those as well. You know, mistakes can't be erased from our life, can they? Have you discovered life has no rewind button on it? The fact is, you can't erase your past mistakes. You can ask for God's forgiveness from them, but you can't erase your mistakes. But you can allow whatever mistakes you've made in the past to be a stepping stone to make significant changes right now in your life that will affect your tomorrow and your eternity. That's the way to deal with past mistakes so that you don't have any regrets. You can't erase them, but use those mistakes as a stepping stone to allow you to change your tomorrow and your forever. Whenever I think about that truth, I think of the remarkable story of a Swedish chemist named Alfred Nobel. Alfred Nobel made a fortune by discovering that you could stabilize liquid nitroglycerin with a compound. And so he created this substance. It was really a paste that came from very volatile liquid nitroglycerin and this compound. And he had a new name for this paste he created. He called it dynamite. And Alfred Nobel planned for this explosive to be used in construction, the building of canals and roads, or in mining operations. Little did he know what would be the first use of dynamite, and that would be to kill millions of people in warfare. In 1888, Alfred Nobel's brother Ludwig suddenly died. But French newspapers made a mistake, and instead of printing Ludwig's Nobel's obituary, they accidentally printed the obituary for Alfred Nobel. And so Alfred Nobel had the unique experience of reading his own obituary in the newspaper. And as he read it, he realized what he would be reminded for. In fact, in the obituary, it used the term, he was a merchant of death. Not wanting to be remembered for that, Alfred

can't eliminate them, but you can use them to change your tomorrow and your forever. You know, when Paul came to the end of his life, he didn't come to the end of his life without any mistakes. He had made terrible mistakes. He had blasphemed the name of God and persecuted Christians. He didn't come to the end of his life without mistakes, but he came to the end of his life without any regrets. In 2 Timothy 4:7, as he prepared for his execution, he said to Timothy, "I have fought the good fight. I have finished the course, and I have kept the faith." Finally, to prepare for your journey to heaven, take care of the practical matters before you depart. Take care of practical matters before you depart. One last item to check off on your to-do list before you depart this world is to make sure that those you care about most are adequately provided for. You know, Isaiah the prophet came to King Hezekiah with a sobering message. He said in 2 Kings 20 verse 1, "Set your house in order, Hezekiah, for you shall die and not live." That's pretty good advice for all of us. Set your house in order, for you are going to die. The fact is, just like Isaiah said to Hezekiah, you are going to die. I mean, do you understand that? You are going to die. Why don't you say that with me? I'm going to die. I am going to die. Here's a happy Christmas thought. Let's say it again. I am going to die. Tony Campolo says it well. He said, "One day you're going to die. They're going to take you to the cemetery, drop you in a ditch, throw dirt in your face, and then go back to the church and eat potato salad." It's true. Now, here's the question. After your family has finished the potato salad, what are they going to do? Do they know exactly what to do? Audrey Hendel wrote about her husband, Jim, who was a CPA and a certified financial planner. A few years before he died, her husband, Jim, wrote an article on how to leave your financial house in order for your family. 1 Timothy 5:8 was the basis for his article. Paul said, "If anyone does not provide for his own, especially for those of his household, he has denied the faith and is worse than an unbeliever." You know, men especially, providing for your household means more than earning a living and making sure they have their needs while you're alive. It means making sure they're cared for after you're dead so that they know exactly what to do. In that article, Jim Hendel advised that husbands or families put together a notebook that contains the vital information your loved ones are going to need when you go, listing bank accounts, investments, passwords to computers, information about your obituary, what you would like them to remember, any ideas you have about your memorial service, so that when your family is overcome with grief, they won't be in a panic trying to find things and make important decisions. Jim Hendel died, and he left such a notebook for his wife, Audrey. She said she took that notebook into their attorney. He looked through this and said, "I have never seen anything like this before." Audrey wrote, "My husband Jim demonstrated love, godly character, and integrity by leaving a part of himself in this book. I have never felt abandoned or insecure. My husband took good care of us in his life and is still taking care of us in his death." Do that for your family. You won't regret it. By the way, do you know the most foundational thing you can do to set your house in order for your departure? Make sure you have a will. Did you know 64% of Americans have no will? 64%. Guess what? If you die without a will, you don't get to say what happens to your money. You know who determines what happens to your money? It's not your family either. The government tells you what's going to happen to your money when you die, either by state regulation and law or by the federal income tax code. Does anybody here want the government telling your family what to do with your money? That's why you need a will. And by the way, make sure that will reflects your values. You know, when my dad was preparing

0: Preparing to die, he wrote out his will. In fact, Doug, your dad, Jack, was instrumental in helping him compose his will. And my dad said, "This will is my last will and testimony." And in the preamble of that will, he talked about his salvation experience and how he came to faith in Christ. He wanted to make sure that we read it, that the attorney read it, that the judge had to read that final testimony of his faith in Christ. But in that will, he not only used words to express what really mattered to him, he did it in what he left behind. And a part of his estate was left to this church that had been so instrumental in his life, his family's life, and in which all three of his kids had come to faith in Christ as well. Make out a will. And when you make that will out, don't forget the church. It's your last way of making sure some of what you've accumulated goes on and on and on and on for eternity. Set your house in order. You know, when I think of somebody who prepared for his journey to heaven without any regrets, I think about Abraham. You know, in Genesis 25:8, we have this word about Abraham's death. Moses writes, "And Abraham breathed his last and died at a ripe old age, an old man and satisfied with life. And he was gathered to his people." Amy, I want you to think about that as an epitaph for my headstone, because that's really a great one, isn't it? Died at a ripe old age, satisfied with life. Abraham was satisfied. He was content. He had no regrets about his past. Not that he didn't make any mistakes. He made some humongous mistakes, but he knew they had been forgiven by God. He died satisfied, without regrets, when it came to his children. He had successfully passed on his faith to his children and to his grandchildren. And he died satisfied about his future. He knew he was headed to be gathered with his people and with his God because of his faith in God's provision for his sin. He died satisfied with life. Are you ready for your journey to that place called heaven? Some of you may say, "Well, Pastor, honestly, I get fearful when I think about not the end result, but the process of getting there to that place called heaven. I'm fearful of death." Whenever I think of the fear of death, I think of the true story of John Todd. John Todd was born in 1800 in Vermont. He spent the first 6 years of his life living in a little hamlet called Killingsworth. When he was 6 years old, John Todd's parents, both of them, died suddenly. He and his siblings had to be parceled out among any relative that would take them. He had a very kind-hearted aunt who agreed to take him and to raise him. So he went to live with her. For the next 15 years, she cared for him just like a mom. When he was 21 years of age, he left home, went to school, prepared for the ministry, became a successful pastor. In his middle age years, he received word that his aunt who had cared for him was about to die. She wrote him a letter and said that even though she was a Christian, she greatly feared death. Moved with compassion, John wrote her back, recounting that night when he, a frightened little boy, was welcomed into the loving and warm home of his aunt. And this is what he wrote to his aunt. "It is now 35 years since I, a little boy of 6, was left quite alone in the world. You sent me word you would give me a home and be a kind mother to me. I have never forgotten the day when I made that long journey of 10 miles to your home. I can still recall my disappointment when instead of coming for me yourself, you sent your servant, Caesar, to fetch me. I well remember my tears and my anxiety. As perched high on the horse and clinging tight to Caesar, I rode off to my new home. Night fell before we finished the journey, and as it grew dark, I became lonely and afraid. 'Do you think she'll go to bed before I get there?' I asked Caesar anxiously. 'Oh, no,' he said reassuringly. 'She'll sure stay up for you.' When we get out of these here woods, you'll see her candle shining in the window. Presently, we did ride out in the clearing, and there, sure enough, was your candle. I remember you were waiting at the door, that you put your arms close about me, and that you lifted me, a tired and bewildered little boy, down from that horse. You had a big fire burning on the hearth, a hot supper waiting for me on the stove. After supper, you took me to my new room. You heard me say my prayers, and then you sat beside me until I fell asleep. You probably realize why I'm recalling all of this to your memory. Someday soon, God will send for you to take you to a new home. Don't fear the summons, the strange journey, or the dark messenger of death. God can be trusted to do as much for you as you were kind enough to do for me so many years ago. At the end of the road, you will find love and a welcome waiting, and you will be safe in God's care. That's the future God has planned for you. I go, Jesus said, to prepare a place for you. It's a place more magnificent than you could possibly imagine. It's a place where every heartache will be erased and every dream will be fulfilled. It's a place reserved for those who have trusted in Christ as their Savior. It's a place called heaven. My hope and prayer is that God will use today's program to reinforce your confidence in His sovereign plan for you. Yes, our time on earth is short, and it should motivate every one of us to make the most of our remaining days. Along those lines, I was moved to write a personal book for you called Seven Lessons from My 70 Years. Yes, it was concurrent with my 70th birthday and the 30th anniversary for Pathway to Victory. No matter your age, this book is suited for all ages and stages. In fact, it's the perfect gift for the young adult in your life. 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
1: 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Does God still perform miracles today? I'm David J. Mullins. Wishing you a great weekend, then join us for a brand new series about miracles called Divine Invasions. 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The Apostle Paul sailed these waters, walked these streets, and the church was never the same.
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7: All right, we're going to open the phone lines, take some calls. Now listen, you seminar callers and you folks with Trump derangement syndrome, we'll give you, you can call in at 25 after. We'll give you 5 minutes, you folks with Trump derangement syndrome, okay? And Laura Kasner here, she's going to handle you. Right? And so Randy was just, the number is 216-901-0933, 216-901-0933. Randy, go ahead and finish that, because Mandemi's got a very interesting program on anti-Semitism.
8: Right, right. Yeah, this is recapping on Mandemi's plan to combat anti-Semitism and how it's sparking outrage. It says, he said, here in New York, while our Jewish neighbors make up only 12% of the population, NYPD statistics show that anti-Semitic hate crimes account for more than half of all confirmed hate crimes. He continued, that is not only unacceptable, it's something we all have an obligation to change. Says Jewish New Yorkers should feel cherished and celebrated in the most Jewish city in America. That's why we are investing millions to Jewish cultural centers and nonprofits, including $2 million for the Queens Holocaust Memorial Garden and $2.5 million towards Brooklyn Center for New Jewish Culture. Mandemi said, he said, while these efforts are aimed at protecting our Jewish neighbors, they will benefit all New Yorkers. Our safety is bound up together, he added. The Mishnah teaches us that anyone who sustains one soul, it is as though they have sustained an entire world. For generations, Jewish New Yorkers have sustained our city. Leonard Bernstein filled cavernous theaters with awe. Clara Lamech, one writes that protect workers to this day. Today we hold a responsibility to sustain and protect our Jewish neighbors. But then it says, of course, this plan doesn't actually take anti-Semitism seriously. The ADL of New York, Jersey slammed the plan.
7: You know, it's an interesting thing because we were talking earlier about the sons of Abraham versus the seeds of Abraham. Mm-hmm. At, you know, the sons of Abraham, you know, those Jews have left the Democratic Party, they're coming over to the Republican Party. So, in fact, for the first time in ever, I think, here in my lifetime, we have more registered Republicans than we have Democrats. It's pretty close, and that's the first time that in my lifetime that's happened. And for reasons that are obvious, okay. But not only that, but amongst the blacks and Hispanic too, they're, no matter how hard they try, here, and amongst the men, whether they're white, black, Hispanic, or whatever, they're moving towards the Republican Party. The ones that were moving towards the Democrats are the women, and that's and we've talked about that indoctrination, okay. Mm-hmm. But that's even starting to change too. So, I really think that people are starting to waken up. I really do. We've been trying to warn them, to warn them. So, phone lines are open at 888. No, not 888. 216-901-0933. 216-901-0933. Lisa, you have an article there.
9: Okay. ICE announces arrest of killers, child predators, drug traffickers in major sweep. Immigration and Customs Enforcement announced a barrage of high high-profile arrest on Monday that included convicted murderers, drug dealers, and child abusers. Quote, thanks to the leadership of President Trump, there have been zero releases at the border for 16 months, a Homeland Security News release read. Under President Trump, ICE has been unleashed to target and remove illegal aliens from our communities so that we can make America safe again. Arresting and deporting illegal aliens saves lives. The list included criminals from Mexico, Cuba, Laos, Nigeria, Micronesia, the Dominican Republic, and El Salvador. These individuals committed crimes across the country, from California to Massachusetts. The list of offenses ranged from murder, sexual abuse of a minor, and assault to drug possession with intent to distribute heroin and fentanyl. Additionally, there were some who'd been convicted of child abuse with great bodily injury or death, as well as lewd and lascivious acts with a child under the age of 14. The release came just days after ICE posted about another large group of illegal criminals, alien criminals, who had been successfully apprehended. Despite 1,600% increase in assaults against them, the brave men and women of ICE will never stop enforcing the law, the Post read. Thank God.
7: Well, you know, since Trump's been in, the amount of murder and rape and pedophilia has been way, way reduced. It's been dropped down.
9: Yes.
7: Not only that, but all of the children, they found so many now children that have been missing, been used in sex trafficking and forced labor on a lot of these big corporate farms and that. They've been found. They've been so. The arrests have been great. I mean, where it comes
9: yes.
7: to.
9: Yes.
7: And especially in Washington, D.C.
9: Mm-hmm.
7: It's amazing. The difference that I think that about 80%, the crime rate's been reduced about 80%. Okay. Do we have a caller? Is that what's going on there? Okay. All right. I see what's happening there. Anyhow, Laura, you have an article there.
10: One of the left's favorite podcasters calls Christian conservatives a cancer to America. Jennifer Welsh has a large microphone, a Democratic guest list, and a habit of talking about other Americans as a disease. This week, she used it on Christians who vote Republican. The Bravo to Podcast star co-hosts I've Had It, a show GQ has already crowned part of the dirtbag left and a midterm must-stop for Democrats. On Wednesday, she turned a fight over Medicaid and Obamacare enrollment into a sermon against people of faith. Vice President J.D. Vance's anti-fraud effort, she said, was not about illegal enrollments. It was an attack on sick people and probably an attack on poor people. Then she stopped talking policy and started talking about churchgoers. If you're a Christian and you have a lot of faith in your faith and you believe it and you vote for this, Welsh said, you're an abject hypocrite of the highest order and a cancer in our country. She added that part of our electorate is really sick in the mind for failing to cut through President Donald Trump. That is not an argument. It is a diagnosis aimed at tens of millions of voters whose crime is going to church and then going to the ballot box. Welsh did not discover this language last week. She has smeared Minnesota churchgoers as white nationalists after a left-wing mob stormed a Sunday service. Christians who vote conservative are not a medical condition. They are parents, church volunteers, soldiers, small business owners, and the people who still think a child needs a mother and a father. Christians also happen to be one of the largest, most consistent voting blocs in the country. Calling them a cancer is not courage. It is an attempt to make their removal from public life sound like hygiene. Welsh's own standard is worth applying in reverse. She built a brand on mockery, sexual slurs about dead lawmakers, and the claim that Republicans are secretly gay, fascist, and too stupid to notice.
7: I've got some news for Mrs. Welsh. She better realize that Here's what God has said. Now, see, when God says, forget E.F. Hutton, when God speaks, you better listen to God, right?
9: Right.
7: Because, you know, when he says will happen. It does every time. And he refers to people like her. First of all, he tells you that rebellion is the same as witchcraft, and this woman is filled with rebellion. And then he also refers to, in Jeremiah 2:34, as those whose skirts are filled with the blood of the innocent. And those are unclean women, okay? And, I got news for Miss Wells. She, if I were her, I'd repent right now. Because if she died today, well, things would not end well for her. And Miss Wells, hell is forever. It's forever. So repent or perish. Let's go to Tennessee with Christine. Hey, Christine.
11: Hey, Pastor, I was trying to call last night to talk to Wendy, and my phone kept clicking off. I called both numbers, the 888 and 901, and it kept clicking off, and I told the guy on the phone here. He said he wasn't there last night, but somebody else, I guess, was. But did you hear anything? Was anybody having a problem getting through?
7: No, I didn't hear anything about anyone getting problems. We had several people that did get through last night, but there's always, you know, it's not just normal, but we're in real spiritual warfare too with this radio program. It's not like so many. They're always trying to find ways to shut our phones down or whatever. It's so anyhow. But you made it through tonight.
11: Yeah, I was going to ask Wendy something. She's not here now. No,
7: that's all right. Listen, Lisa can pretend like she's Wendy. Go ahead and...
9: Oh, my goodness. No.
7: Go ahead and ask it. Go ahead, Christy.
9: I am not Wendy.
7: I just wanted to see what she'd say.
9: No, I'm not Wendy. But she's great,
11: No, we don't want to fake it.
9: Yeah, she gives us wonderful advice.
7: Well, you can ask me something if you want to.
11: Yeah, well, I just, whatever happened to Dale, you know, the guy that would save the babies, go all over the place, and, you know, Dale.
7: You mean Dale, Pastor Dale?
11: Yeah.
7: Whatever. Well, he went his own way, Samir. We parted company. He went his own way. I think about 5 or 6 years ago.
11: Oh, okay, because I've been here. I moved from Cleveland, Ohio, down to Greenville, Tennessee. It'll be, well, actually, it's 10 years this month. And, it's 10 today, yeah. I left town 1st of October 10 years ago. But, okay, so he's not there no more. Let me just ask this, because I wasn't able to keep up and everything and some situations going on and everything like that. And I'm kind of really not really brilliant with trying to do Internet things and like that. And so I'm starting to learn how to make calls and everything like that to other radio programs and things like that. But whatever happened to Larry Nichols?
7: Larry died. Larry. They went after that poor fellow so many times in so many different ways. They tried to get him, and he, you know, one day he was just sitting there at the table with his wife, and she told me, she said, the next thing she knew, his face was there in his plate, and he was gone. I knew Larry for many, many years. He was when he got saved, he was saved, and he decided he wasn't going to let them stop him. They weren't going to let him threaten him, and they tried to kill him so many times. But he did more, and then I think all the rest of us together to expose the Clinton Bill. He had the goods on him, and he used this radio program to bring that out. And the Clinton Chronicles.
11: I still remember a whole lot of stuff from your program. And it's amazing. I still remember he contacted you out of all the radio programs, if I remember correctly. He contacted you of all the people. And he said, I could trust you. Now tell me if I'm wrong. But anyway, he said to you, because you didn't know him, you didn't really know everything about him yet until later. And he said, if they're trying to make me room temperature, and if they succeed, do you promise? I got a bunch of stuff here. Would you promise to read what I have here over the air live? And he said, yes. I don't know if that's correct.
7: Yeah, here's what happened. One day I got a call from him, and he said, you don't know me, but I know everything about you. I know who your parents are. I know who your siblings are. I know everything about you. And that's what his job was. He worked in the black ops, and he said, I'm sending you a package. It's in the mail. And you'll be getting it. And he said, I want you to read it. Now, he said, all I'm asking you to do is if something happens and you hear that I'm at room temperature now, go on the air. Now, I've been listening to you for a while, and I know that you're not afraid to do it. So I got the package, and some of the stuff seemed like way over the top. I couldn't believe
11: I lost you.
7: Yeah, so I went to... Are you still there?
11: Yeah, see what's going on. You just kind of disappeared.
7: Yeah, well, what happened? I'm still here. What happened was I decided to go to Arkansas down to Mena myself to see what... You know, I mean, this sounded, what he was telling me was like I said, with all the dead people and all the bodies and everything. Now, Larry was their real strategist. He was the Clintons' real strategist. They brought Dickie Moore's.
11: Hitman, right?
7: Pardon?
11: They would tell him who to hit on and get rid of.
7: Yeah, Larry worked, he did some, before, I led him to the Lord. I let him, he got saved, he decided he was going to, he had a Baptist background with his mother had brought him, and that came back, and he decided he was going to do what the right thing. Now, even if it cost him his life, he was going to do it, and so he told Bill Clinton, we got to come clean. There was a lot of bad things that happened, okay? So I went to Arkansas. And I took Pastor Mike and one of my deacons with me. And that's when we went down there. It was an amazing thing because they used 14 different thugs, Dixie mobsters, to try to run me out of Arkansas. The last night I was there, they were outside my room all night long with shotguns and ball bats. And they were...
11: Yeah, I remember some things you said, yeah.
7: Yeah, and so... It was an interesting time, I'm telling you for sure. And
11: you remember the time you guys were at the restaurant? I don't know if I remember this right, okay? And they were trying to get at you guys then. You're sitting there eating, and some guys standing behind you. I think you call them the Green Tooth something.
7: Yeah, that was a four-star restaurant, and we went in there. I was facing Mike... And that their backs were against the wall facing me. I was facing them, which facing the wall. And all of a sudden, the two of them were looking up, and their mouths were wide open. And I asked them, I said, what are you guys swallowing flies or what? And they said, you've got a great big cop standing right behind you staring a hole through the top of your head. So I looked back, and there he was. He had a big green tooth right in the front, and... had about a two-day growth, and anyhow, he was just standing there with a squirrely-looking guy, and that guy ended up being Rick Case, Larry Case, who was a hitman. He was one of the mobsters' hitmen, and so... And so what happened, when... I looked and I saw them, and I just had gotten this nice steak, and I was starved. So I just kept eating, and they said, don't that bother you? I said, as long as I don't look at him, I can eat. And he was standing right, and all of a sudden you heard The maitre d' stood over there with a towel over his arm, just like you see in the, and all of a sudden you heard people saying, Slick's boys got some Yanks. And they yelled out, and then you heard dishes hitting the ground, chairs being turned over. That whole place cleared out. That whole place cleared out of there. And so I went ahead and ate my steak. And when I was finished, I just pushed back into him, and I turned around. And I was facing that guy. He had his hand on his gun. But, I mean, I'm 2 inches away. If that gun comes out, we're going to be dancing. And but then here's the weird thing. Here's the weird thing about the whole thing. Mm-hmm. The two of them kept looking all around. They kept looking all around. And that's what really concerned me is, what are these guys looking for? What are they doing here? Is this like, you know, can the cameras, are they putting something on here? And I didn't know, but I knew whatever it wasn't going to be good, okay? And so I thought, this would be a good time to get out of this place. So I just stepped around him, and I left there, okay? And then from that time on, everywhere we went, I ran into Clinton's people.
11: Yeah. You know, I don't want to take up the whole program, but because I remember so many things, and Larry Nichols did have a hard time forgiving himself for the things he did and all of that, you know, and but I know he's with the Lord.
7: Yeah.
11: Powerful man of God. He was used. Well, so are you. You two together. Wow. And because you don't have no fear of man either. You have the fear of God, and that, you know. Anyway, I remember. Okay, tell me, I didn't hear this. I did not hear this on the radio myself, but I heard it later. Is it true? Larry was on the program one night. He was your guest. And he was on the program, and Hillary Clinton called up, faked her name, gave her witch name, because she goes to witch meetings once.
7: Drusilla. Yeah, yeah, she called in.
11: Yeah. It's true, then. It's true, she called.
7: I had to bleep her five times, and she wasn't very nice to me at all. And she called me some bad names, and and see, first of all, Hillary, she was the cause of Larry's divorce. She convinced his wife to divorce him, his first wife. Okay, but she does. Hillary did not like short men. Now Larry was only like 5'7" or 5'8", and Dickie Morris also was short, and she was very disrespectful. Did not like, she liked tall men, not short men, and but you know, I mean, I was over 6 foot. I don't know why she didn't like me so much. She didn't care much for me either, because, you know, when I got to D.C., she had orders for the feds if I was to come into her office to be arrested on the spot. And they were waiting for me, too, but I got tipped off. And, you know, the ironic thing, I got tipped off from people within her own office. She thought these people loved her, okay? But anyhow, yeah, she called in. She was very rude. Well, see, any time Larry would laugh at her, she would lose it. She could just...
11: Yeah, I know.
7: Yeah.
11: I mean, yeah,
7: When he started laughing, and I said, where are you calling from? She said, this is Drusilla. Well, I remember that when she spoke, to those lesbians on C-SPAN, when she was talking to them, and she came out and she said, hello, I'm Drusilla, the Wicked Witch of the West. Well, she actually was a witch, Hillary.
11: Yeah, she was.
7: In Orange, Orange County.
11: She went there once a month for witch meetings.
7: Yeah, that's what Slick said. Slick said, old Hill's going off to do her witch thing again. Go get the women. Okay. Mm-hmm. That's what he used to always say to Larry Patterson and Roger Perry. And so they were...
11: Larry said when she would go to a witch meeting when he was in the presidency, and she would take off, he would open the back door of the White House and let all the prostitutes in or something like that.
7: He took them over to Flowerwood. They took them over to Flowerwood. That was Clinton's mother's house, and that's where they used all the prostitutes.
11: Oh.
7: Yeah.
11: Wow.
7: Anyhow.
11: Wow. Okay, well, I better let you go, but there was other things I was going to say, but I remember so many things that you all talked about, and it just blew me away. So, okay, Pastor, I'll let you guys go. Lord bless.
7: God bless, Christine. Thanks for calling. It's been good to hear from you again. All right, let's go to Boston, and we have Stephen in the air in Boston. Hey, Stephen.
12: Hey, how you doing, Pastor Lonnie?
7: I'm doing okay. How are you tonight?
12: Oh, great. I was looking at the Bible, and I was in Exodus following through the story of the, I think it started with the Exos kings, which were Jews, right? And then it progressed along to the Pharaoh, where they pretty much forgot their lineage. Evidently, they had Joseph acquire the signet ring of the Pharaoh, and he fit in pretty good as Jacob's son, right? And he was had a lot of power, you know.
7: He was the second most in command of the kingdom, the Pharaoh's kingdom.
12: Right. So you have the day where Moses led his people out of Egypt, and actually, you have the Battle of the Gods. Okay. You had the sun god, the fly, the beetle, all that stuff. Some were matched by Jeffries and Jambres, you know, which were the soothsayers of the time, working for the Pharaoh. And I'm like going, wow, you know, this guy or the Pharaoh, he didn't quite understand, you know, where, you know, that he was eliminating his own people, the Jews. Okay, so Jews against Jews, and then he was on his way to exterminate them because he hardened his heart, as God permitted him, to go chase them down to the Red Sea with chariots, okay? My question is, you know, where did he get the horses if they died from plague?
7: You know, Pharaoh had his, they all didn't die in the plague. A lot of them got sick when they brought the plagues on that. But Pharaoh, in that, remember, that only took place right there in that area. It didn't take place all over the entire country. And so it was right there where Pharaoh was, where the river was, where all of that, where his kingdom, his castle, and that area was, okay? But not over the entire country. So he did have his horses. And so.
12: Yeah. The only other thing I could think of is that, gee, maybe he tapped into Solomon's forces, but I think that was a little bit later on, right?
7: Yeah, that was way later on.
12: And then you have the land of Goshen that I know was untouched by the plagues.
7: Right.
12: Like you mentioned, you know. It was, you know, they had some, you know, Egypt was, you know, in the line of the plagues where Goshen was protected.
7: And that's where they had the cows of Goshen. Do you know, remember who the cows of Goshen were he referred to?
12: And I do believe Moses' wife was sent there for protection, too.
7: Yeah, I'm not sure of that, but...
12: Was it Zephaniah?
7: Yeah.
12: Something like that. And the father-in-law took care of the daughter while he was, doing work for God.
7: Now, that's one time here in the scripture where a guy did right. He got some very good advice from his wife because she told Moses, remember, he had not had his own son circumcised, okay? And he was supposed to be the leader, and she realized that. And she was very, very concerned about that. But so, you know, one thing that God demands is obedience. He doesn't tolerate disobedience. So, but I got to move on, Stephen. We have a bunch of stuff to get to tonight. But those are some interesting questions. All righty, very good. Randy, you have an article over there.
8: Yeah. Judge rules Trump administration can deport Wisconsin mosque leader. Salah Sarsour, the chief of Wisconsin's biggest Islamic mosque, can be deported by the administration of President Donald Trump, according to an immigration judge. He won't be sent away immediate to give him time to appeal, but the ruling this week from Judge Jamie Salinardi comes in the case involving Sarsour, who acquired multiple convictions years ago in Israel. Patrick Terrell, a lawyer for Sarsour, said he looks forward to winning on appeal. Sarsour's lawyer now planned to file for relief from a deportation order, claiming he would be tortured if he was sent to Israel, the West Bank, or Jordan. Sarsour has been labeled by the Milwaukee Journal Sentinel as a Palestinian activist, lawful permanent resident, and Milwaukee mosque leader. He was arrested months ago by U.S. Immigration and Customs Enforcement. The report said if Sarsour wins his appeal, he would not be sent to the country cited, but that still would not protect him from deportation somewhere else. The judge rejected the government's charge that Sarsour lied on federal documentation years ago by refusing to list his two convictions in Israel. The report said the convictions were for stone throwing and attempting to procure a weapon. His lawyer claims those convictions involving violence were coerced by torture. But Secretary of State Marco Rubio has charged Sarsour in deportable on foreign policy grounds. Salinardi did affirm some claims from the government, citing claims from Rubio that Sarsour's pro-Palestine speech harms U.S. foreign policy. That meant that Rubio's determination provided presumptive and sufficient evidence that Sarsour was deportable. The judge also noted government documents about Sarsour's convictions were credible, making him deportable.
7: We'll be back right after this.
13: He made the ground.

0: all around. Ever since time, nothing's ever been found stronger than love. Some men are like me, don't question or doubt.
1: Strengthen their faith day in and day out.
0: Sins all forgiven, all blotted out.

0: ever since time has never been found stronger than love.
1: Alrighty, we're back. And little Lisa, you've got an article there.
2: Okay. Go ahead. Trump sets the record straight after hoax report on what he offered on Iran. President Donald Trump called out Axios Tuesday for publishing a false report that claimed he was offering to ease economic sanctions on Iran in exchange for certain nuclear compromises. Axios just released a story that Trump offered sanctions, relief, and frozen funds to Iran. This is untrue, he wrote on Truth Social. I offered them nothing. Axios' story, like most others, is a hoax used only for the purposes of satisfying their Trump derangement syndrome. They should withdraw this fake story immediately. The Axios article was titled Trump Offers Iran Economic Relief for Concrete Nuclear Concessions and cited, quote, U.S. officials, unquote, who said the president is willing to give Iran sanctions relief and release Iranian frozen funds in return for concrete steps regarding the nuclear program. It also quoted a U.S. official who claims to know about indirect talks with Qatari mediators and who said the discussions are positive and constructive, adding that Iran is flexible on nuclear issues. The sides still remain apart on the timing of the commitments and who takes which steps first, the official said. The Strait of Hormuz traffic continues to rise and the blockade and sanctions continue to degrade Iran's position, the official said. The U.S. position gets stronger every day, and President Trump remains patient and fully committed to his goal that Iran never have a nuclear weapon. The U.S. needs assurances this time that Iran is serious and it's not just them trying to get out of a tough situation that they are in, the official said. The Axios story was later updated with an editor's note after the commander-in-chief issued a statement on Truth Social, which read, this story has been updated with a statement from President Trump. Republicans have been scrutinized for their support of the Iranian war and must now defend conflict with voters across the country as the midterms are only weeks away. Rising gas prices, global uncertainty, increased military spending, and an ever-changing withdrawal timeline have given Democrats an effective talking point as they seek to flip both the House and Congress. Democrats

0: could. So you have an article there, Laura.
1: I do. This is a disturbing one, Pastor Ernie. Woman on death row for satanic murder says she feels a kinship with Lindsay Clancy. A Tennessee woman on death row for a satanic murder said she feels a kinship with Lindsay Clancy, who killed her three children during an interview with the United Kingdom newspaper The Times. Krista Pike, who is scheduled to die by lethal injection on Wednesday for a ritualistic murder she committed in 1995, shared her thoughts with the outlet about Clancy's mistrial, which was due to be a lone holdout on the jury, who insisted she knew exactly what she was doing. "I felt a kinship with Lindsay. We are both females who got into trouble because of uniquely female issues," Pike said, from a Nashville prison, according to People magazine. "One thing is different, however, in that times have changed a lot on awareness of women's issues since I was put on trial," she added. Pike, 50, was 18 years old when she stabbed and beat fellow student Colleen Slemmer to death. She also carved a pentagram in Slemmer's chest, then took part of her skull as a trophy. Pike worked with her then-boyfriend Tadarrell Shipp and friend Shadala Peterson to lead Slemmer into a remote area so she could kill her. She received the death penalty, while Shipp got life without parole, and Peterson received 6 years probation after pleading guilty as an accessory. Pike's attorneys conducted the interview with her on behalf of the Times and have even tried to convince GOP Governor Bill Lee to commute her sentence, but have not yet been granted clemency. In 2023, Clancy's then-husband Patrick found that she had strangled her three children to death and then tried to commit suicide. The incident left her paralyzed from the waist down. Clancy's defense team argued she was suffering from postpartum psychosis, but a lone holdout on the jury refused to vote not guilty, resulting in a mistrial.
0: Well, you know, here a couple things there. First of all, what that woman referred to as women's issue, God's word, the Bible, God refers to as abominable sins.
2: Yes.
0: Abominable sins, okay. The killing of the children. Mm-hmm. That lone holdout, the feminists going after him, they hate this guy. He has to, they're trying to put all the information about where he lives, who he is, up on the internet. These crazy women that are supporting this Clancy, like, they believe that women should have the right to kill their children. What if all of a sudden we became like some of the Muslim countries and decided that men have the right to kill the women, okay? I mean, over there, you know, if you don't obey your husband in a number of those Muslim countries, then he can have you stoned if he wants to, okay? These women are, the Bible says again, like I said, rebellion is as witchcraft, okay? I don't know what's going on. I mean, here, think about this. These are the people that go out and scream at trees. These are the same ones. They go out and they scream at trees out in the woods. Not only do they go out and scream at trees, they'll pay $2,500 to be able to scream at trees during the weekend.
2: Insane.
0: Not only that, but they take watermelons, and each watermelon represents, they'll name that watermelon after some white guy that they don't like. Okay? I kind of have a feeling that I've been a watermelon more than once.
2: Oh, dear.
0: And then they beat the watermelon Trump had to be a whole watermelon plantation out there, okay? They beat the watermelons with ball bats.
3: Poor watermelons.
0: Yeah. But anyhow, we've got some real lunacy going on here, but
3: yes,
0: again,
3: you know
0: where you find the answer to that? You find that in Isaiah chapter 66, mm-hmm. verse 4, Randy.
3: Mm-hmm.
0: Why don't you find Isaiah 66, verse 4, and that kind of describes what their situation is, because then you find it in Job chapter 4, but anyhow, Randy, you'll find it.
3: Yeah. It says that I also will choose their delusions and will bring their

0: fears upon them, because when I called, none did answer. When I spake, they did not hear, but they did evil before mine eyes and chose that in which I delighted not.
1: There you go.
0: Mm-hmm.
1: All right. The good Lord, he's been choosing all of those that are woke.
0: Mm-hmm.
1: He chose their delusion, didn't he?
0: Yes, sir.
1: I had this article I wanted to get into with Jack Smith, but Jack Smith, they're going after him. He got caught. You know, this guy, he was turning, he outed 160 Republican politicians. You know, he put all their information that he investigated at, and 400 other conservative organizations he investigated. In other words, because we're Republicans. So Ted Cruz asked him, is being a Republican a crime? And, well, I'm going to do this article, Lord's willing, tomorrow. This is a very good article here about Jack Smith. Jack Smith, you know what he was referred to by the other crooked attorneys? The other crooked attorneys called him Dirty Jack.
0: Now, wow.
1: Now, he was never legally appointed as a special prosecutor. He was never confirmed by the Senate as a special prosecutor. He was just put up by Merrick Garland. And whatever happened to Merrick Garland, we have to find out. He kind of just slid away, didn't he? And that fellow was guilty, you know, of so much corruption. But Randy, you know what time it is.
0: Yes, sir. Yes, sir. Yeah. right now, people, listen. We are at a time right now where there is just all-time deception. It is at such a high level right now. And people keep trying to move the goalposts of what is true and what is right. Well, I want to say to you up front that his word is truth. His word is right. And there were many people that were martyred and killed for us to have the pages that we have, this holy scripture. And we have to get back to the word, and we have to stick to that. I heard a preacher just preaching, and he was saying that Adam was not the first man. And he was going on about the archaeological finds that they had found, some scientists had found. And I need you to understand something. Listen, the word of God trumps any archaeological find. It trumps anything that a scientist comes up with. It trumps their Big Bang theory. This word can be trusted. And I want to read just a few things to you. For those that say, well, you know, well, maybe I would give my life to the Lord, but how can I know that what you're giving me right here out of this word is true? Well, the Bible says this from Romans. It says, for the wrath of God is revealed from heaven against all ungodliness and unrighteousness of men who hold the truth in unrighteousness, because that which may be known of God is manifest in them, for God hath showed it unto them. So this is telling you that, listen, anybody that tries to come up with an excuse and saying, well, I don't know if God is real, this, that, and the other, this word is telling you that which may be known of God is manifest in them, for God hath showed it unto them. For the invisible things of him from the creation of the world are clearly seen, being understood by the things that are made, even his eternal power and Godhead, so that they are without excuse. So this is telling you that when you stand before God, you are not going to have an excuse if you don't accept the plan of salvation, which of course is through Jesus Christ. Let me prove a couple more verses here. He says this in 2 Peter, says, we have also a more sure word of prophecy, whereunto ye do well that ye take heed, as unto a light that shineth in a dark place until the day dawn and the day star arise in your hearts. Knowing this first, that no prophecy of the scripture is of any private interpretation. For the prophecy came not in old time by the will of man, so not just ordinary man, but holy men of God spake as they were moved by the Holy Ghost. Again, we have a more sure word of prophecy. Another one is 2 Timothy. It says, all scripture is given by God All scripture is given by inspiration of God and is profitable for doctrine, for reproof, for correction, for instruction in righteousness, that the man of God may be perfect, thoroughly furnished unto all good works. And then lastly, with Thomas, doubting Thomas, didn't believe, although he was one of the apostles, one of the disciples that was there with Jesus. The other disciples saw Jesus after his resurrection, but Thomas wasn't there. And then saith he to Thomas, reach hither thy finger, and behold my hands, and reach hither my hand, and thrust it into my side, and be not faithless, but believing. And Thomas answered and said unto him, my Lord and my God. Jesus saith unto him, Thomas, because thou hast seen me, thou hast believed. Blessed are they that have not seen, and yet believe. And the Bible says this. It says, and many other signs truly did Jesus in the presence of his disciples, which are not written in this book, but these are written that ye may believe that Jesus Christ is the Son of God, and that believing ye might have life through his name. So listen, everything that Jesus did could not be contained in this book, nor in all the books of the world. But it says that this is written so that you would believe. And it is that faith. You have to believe by faith. And so if that's you tonight, I would encourage you to go back through this. But if you hear that knocking at your heart right now, that's Jesus saying, let me in. And if you would open up that door and let him in, he would come in and sup with you, and he would teach you. And all you have to do is pray, Lord Jesus, please, I am a sinner. And Lord Jesus, I am looking, and I'm asking you to save me from my sins, to forgive me, to wash me clean, to redeem me, to reconcile me to the Father through your shed blood on that cross. I ask you this in Jesus' name. It doesn't have to be hard. Just as that thief died on the cross, he said, remember me. Go ahead, Pastor.
1: All right, let me ask you a question, Randy.
0: Yes,
1: now,
0: sir.
1: Let's just say, for example, that that none of the Bible was true, but we spent all of our lives believing and believing on the Lord and living a life that we believe that was a holy life, like the Bible said.
0: Mm-hmm.
1: And if we died, and if, like the world believes, that you just die and you just cease to exist, what have we lost?
0: We've lost nothing. We've gained actually a good life, a better life. When we're not strung out on drugs, we're not drunk every night. You know, we're not in beds or in fornication doing things that will cause harm to our body. So we're much better off for following his word.
1: So then, on the other hand, if the Bible is true, and we know that it is, I mean.
0: Right.
1: It is absolutely mathematically, which is a perfect science, a complete truth, has proven God's word over and over.
0: Mm-hmm.
1: So, knowing that, and we deny Christ, and then we die, what have we lost?
0: You've lost eternity.
1: You lost everything. The consequences are beyond.
0: Yeah, imagination. Yeah, comprehension. Imagine it. Yeah.
1: So then. You would have to conclude that you'd have to be pretty stupid,
0: yeah,
1: not to listen, and take up the offer that he has given you there.
0: Absolutely. Absolutely.
1: How much time do I have here? All right. So, folks, there you go. Again, God's Word, the Bible, believe me, there's nothing as authoritative, nothing as accurate as the Word of God out there. And you say, well, I know not everybody believes that. Yeah, but you will. You
0: right.
1: will. There's no chance. No chance that you won't.
0: That's right. One quick line, Pastor, from this story, from Reverend Franklin Graham. He said, a storm is coming, and we'd better be ready, because it appears as if all the demons in hell have been turned loose.
1: Well, that's exactly what God's Word, this Bible, says is going to happen in the end days. It's going to be, remember, when the Lord returns with his army, we'll be fighting against those demons. They'll be brought up. Okay. Well, we're out of time for tonight. I want to thank all you folks out there for being here tonight with us. And as we say every night at this time, Good night.
2: Good night. Good night.
1: We always say, God bless.
2: God bless. God bless.
1: Now remember, before Donald Trump was shot, we were saying here to keep fighting the fight.
0: Mm-hmm.
1: So now as we're saying, and always, let's do it, folks. Keep fighting the fight.
2: Fight.
1: Fight.
0: Fight.
1: Fight.
2: Fight.
1: Fight.
0: Fight. Fight.
1: Fight. Fight.
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9: 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Her attacks against Vivek Ramaswamy's career in medicine development were proven false by the media. Her desperate campaign even has fellow doctors up in arms.
10: I'm Dr. Epitropoulos, and I'm disappointed at how low career politician Amy Acton is willing to sink. 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
17: 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Hi again, everybody. This is Jerry Serino. Thank you for joining me today, and I'm very happy to be joined by Mark Harrington. Mark Harrington is the president and founder of Created Equal, a group that hopefully many of you know and love and support very well. So, Mark, we had the honor of having Mark speak at the 2024 Bringing America Back to Life conference, and he did a fantastic speech. It was really great, but as usual, we end up with a lot of questions that are submitted by the audience, and unfortunately, there's not very much time to get to the questions. So he answers a few questions, and then what we like to do is do a follow-up with Mark and all of our speakers and give them a chance to answer some of these questions for this podcast. So, Mark Harrington, thanks for joining me.
18: Great to be here. Thank you.
17: Yeah, my pleasure. So just real quick, for those that maybe weren't at the Bringing America Back to Life and weren't there to hear your talk, maybe if you could just very quickly give us a quick synopsis of what your talk was about.
18: Yeah, it was about reaching the next generation of leaders to win the cultural battle on abortion. And so Created Equal, that's the whole purpose behind us. That's our mission, is to train up young apologists and activists to be able to go out into the public square and make and change hearts and minds. So that was the presentation.
17: Yep, absolutely. Okay, so what I want to do is I want to get into some of these questions. There's a lot of them. We probably won't be able to get to all of them. So if you're someone who wrote a question, we're hoping to hear yours, and we didn't get to it, I do apologize. But again, we are limited on time here. So I'm just going to kind of go through at random in here. And so the first question is, on college campus training, does it work to use the words human sacrifice instead of the word abortion?
18: Well, that's a good question. Not so much, I would say, because we're talking about generally a secular audience. Most students are not Christian. They don't understand the connection between abortion and human sacrifice, which we know as Christians in the Old Testament that they were sacrificing their children to Molech. So that it was human sacrifice. And abortion is human sacrifice. It's just for that type of audience, it's probably not the best way to position the issue. It's better to come at it from a human rights or equality issue, not from a religious perspective. But that doesn't mean we shy away from the religious questions if asked. It's just we don't lead with those.
17: Yeah. Yep. Understandable. The communication aspect is really important. The next question is sort of a little bit along the same lines, but the question is, what do you do about the campus crazies that we have seen that have done, been involved in violence and, physical violence, destruction of property and so on? What do we do about that?
18: Well, thankfully, on a public university, we have full length of the First Amendment, that is free speech. So we're allowed to come onto the campus without any kind of prior notice. The fact is, we do that just so we can work with the university to try to work out some of the details, and that includes security. So when we arrive, we have a pretty good idea of what we're going to be facing. Mm-hmm. The police have been notified. We're all prepared for this. We've been doing it for many years. And we also wear video cameras, which is a deterrent for this type of activity. And also, if somebody does act out unlawfully, we have it on tape and we can prosecute them. So there's no guarantee that people aren't going to act crazy, but we do what we can to limit the chances of that happening.
17: Yep, absolutely good. And I could say from experience, there almost is a guarantee they're going to act crazy because sadly that's what they do. And we're seeing it on all sorts of leftist issues, including, the anti-Israel stuff that's going on right now.
18: Well, and here's the thing. We're also trained to turn down the volume. And that is we stay, we keep the volume down. We keep it civil and we try to lower the temperature if it does get out of control a little bit. And that helps.
17: Yep, definitely. Okay.
14: here's the next question is, why are we not pushing back on issue one with our own amendments to close the gap?
18: Yeah, good question. I just don't think it's time yet. I'm like everyone else. I want abortion to end tomorrow. But with issue one, you know, we don't even know how that's going to shake out yet. Currently, all the laws that were on the books prior to the passage of issue one are still on the books in Ohio. So we really don't know what it's going to look like until a couple of years from now. But we're going to need to get ready to run our own amendment. I just don't think the timing's right. Plus, we've got other battles across the country that we as an organization, I think others too, are fighting. So these constitutional amendments, and I think it's going to take 2 to 5 years to figure out where we all stand as far as a country, as to which states are going to be abortion states, which ones are going to be, you know, states where abortion is limited or banned altogether. So I'm not one to kind of hold back and wait and see, but I think right now it's just not doable politically.
14: Do you think that Governor DeWine's heartbeat bill helped issue one pass?
18: Yeah, great question. I was one that was there when the heartbeat bill was introduced in 2011, and we worked very hard over 9 years to pass it. I'm very proud of that as an organization, as personally. It was the first heartbeat bill introduced in the country. And who was to know, all right? We don't have a crystal ball to know that when that Roe was going to be overturned and when it was, the pro-abortion people were going to go at it with these constitutional amendments. We just didn't know. We did what we thought was right at the time. And the heartbeat bill was the right thing to do. I think the other side, unfortunately, used it effectively by lying, unfortunately, about it, saying that it was an extreme abortion ban that did not provide for exceptions for rape and incest. And that was used against us because they said a vote yes on issue one repeals the heartbeat law. So, yes, it was used against us. I still would do the exact same thing if given the same circumstances, because I think it was the right thing to do. And the law was in effect for 82 days. And we know a lot of babies were saved because of it.
14: Mm-hmm. Yep, absolutely. Here's the next question. And I'm going to expand on the question. The question verbatim is, what percent of Catholics voted yes on issue one? And for those that may not know, hopefully they do, that issue one recently here in Ohio is what put abortion into the Ohio Constitution. I would expand the question to what percent of Catholics, and then also if you know what percent of Christians voted for the abortion.
18: Right. The exit polling coming out days after issue one showed that 50% of Catholics voted yes on issue one. 25% of white evangelicals voted yes on issue one. So we have a church problem. I mean, the people that you would think would be with us on this issue, especially when it comes to these constitutional amendments, are not voting our way. And it's the same with the Republican Party, Trump voters. We're losing our own people on these.
14: So why do you think that is? And this is my own question, I think it deserves more of a discussion. Why do you think that is? Let's just stick with Catholics, but because such a high, it is a tenet of the Catholic Church specifically that abortion is a grave evil, and yet 50% voted to keep it legal. So why do you think that is?
18: Well, clearly coming down from the Vatican, that's the position of the Catholic Church. There's no doubt about it. Everybody knows it. But there are so many Catholics, at least they claim to be Catholic, that don't agree that they're pro-choice. And when given the option as to whether they want the government to stay out of personal health care decisions, which is how this issue was messaged by the other side, they basically said, yeah, I'm going to let the woman decide this. I believe that we're paying for 50 years of silence in the pulpits of America, whether it be Catholic or Protestant. A lot of pastors and priests have been silent on the issue for so long that it's kind of hard to expect that all of a sudden we're going to have a huge turnout in our favor when Catholics have been split down the middle for decades on this.
14: Well, it was interesting. So I live in a suburb of Cleveland, and I saw for the first time ever in this issue where churches, including my church, actually had signs out, political signs out on the property And we had never seen that before. And we very, very rarely even hear about issues like this, abortion in general, in the churches and the homilies. And this is the case in a lot of other churches. I know a lot of Black churches, you know, have said this as well, is they don't unfortunately talk about it there either. And then suddenly, all of a sudden, it's never talked about. And suddenly they're telling us, you know, how we should vote, which they should have been doing all along, I think. But okay, so the next question is, and I'll read it again verbatim. It says, Sean Hannity said that Ohio lost on issue one because Republicans are ready for abortion to be safe, legal, and rare. It seems that the Republican supermajority in Alabama, for instance, clearly opposes life in their pro-IVF legislation that gives impunity to IVF practitioners. What is your plan for making Republican wins meaningful wins for life?
18: Yeah, that's a great question. I think that, you know, when Roe was the so-called law of the land, Republicans could get away with just being pro-life and voting pro-life. Mm-hmm. But once Roe versus Wade was overturned, then it really mattered, right? Your vote began to matter, because then you're starting to actually ban abortion. And a lot of Republicans, when push came to shove, were not interested in that. We saw that happen. And now we're seeing that with our front runner in the GOP, that's Donald Trump, and other candidates who think that the abortion issue is a loser for Republican candidates, whether it be statewide or federal. That's a bad sign. Unfortunately, I think a lot of them aren't capable of articulating a good and strong pro-life message. They haven't been trained to do it. They've been trained to vote correctly, but now it matters more what they say and how they vote. So when President Trump came out in support of IVF and several other so-called strong pro-life Republican office holders came out in support for IVF, that kind of told you where we were at. We don't have a consistent pro-life position in the GOP. And I think they're reading the tea leaves, and they're taking they're taking the guess that this taking a strong position on abortion is going to be a loser at the ballot box. I guess we'll find out. I don't agree with them. I think that it's a winner, but we've got to be able to make the case to the American people and not simply equivocate to the other side, which is what's happening currently.
14: So along those same lines, the next question is, in your opinion, was the timing of overturning Roe deliberate, meaning before the 2022 state elections? And then the point that's made is, we lost in state due to the number of pro-choice voters who seemingly were desperate.
18: Well, I don't think anyone can time a Supreme Court decision. I think that it came up because there was a law in Mississippi that was challenged, and it went all the way up to the Supreme Court and ended up on the docket in 2022. I mean, that's why. So it wasn't time. I don't think the pro-life movement was prepared for the overturning of Roe versus Wade. I think many of us didn't think it was going to happen. Even when the Alito leak happened and we thought, oh, wow, this might actually go our way. Mm-hmm. I think we were caught flat-footed, and I, for one, was one of them. I just didn't realize that this would go this direction. And then we started hearing right away, almost days after Roe was overturned, that they were going to bring a constitutional amendment to the ballot here in Ohio. So I think we were behind the eight ball. We weren't prepared, and we hadn't done sufficient work in the culture to change hearts and minds, because the American people's position on abortion didn't change when Roe v. Wade was overturned. If anything, it angered a bunch of people who might have been in the middle.
14: Yeah. Yeah, I agree. So next question here is again, verbatim. You noted, we have the First Amendment. Given the recent arrests of pro-life advocates, Paul Vaughn, what tactics do you have to go on the offense against lawfare?
18: Yeah, that's a great question. Unfortunately, the abortion clinics are fortified. The abortion industry has everything to their advantage at the abortion center. That's we go in with a disadvantage right there to start with. So that's why you can see these arrests and people going to jail and facing prison time. We're probably going to see that this week with a number of people in Washington, D.C. They're going to probably spend anywhere from 3 to 5 years in prison for simply sitting in front of a door in an abortion clinic. Mm-hmm. So I think we've got to be smart about how we use the law. On a college campus, the law is our friend because we have equal access. The First Amendment is a protected right there. It's the marketplace of ideas. And we win when we take people to court and sue them. When we're at the abortion clinics, we're at a disadvantage, and we need to take that into account. That doesn't mean we don't want to be there. We do, but we have to be smart about what we're doing.
14: Yeah, definitely. This next question, it's actually a really good one, and it's one that I've been thinking about a lot lately. And the question is, when we preach to the choir, why aren't we preaching faith? Conversion of heart comes from prayer. Why are we focused only on political aspects instead of spiritual aspects? Now, I don't know if I think we are focused on political necessarily. Maybe we are. Maybe it depends on the group. But to paraphrase the question, how important is the spiritual aspect in fighting this issue?
18: Ultimately, this is a spiritual battle. The scripture says we do not battle against flesh and blood, but we battle against the principalities and powers in heavenly places. We're talking about the evil one, Satan and his minions. So this is an issue that is not just, in the natural. Obviously, it works its way out in the natural, but this is a spiritual battle. We need to use spiritual weapons. And those weapons are the truth. That is the truth of scripture, the truth of science, logic, all the things, because all truth is God's truth, right? And the other is prayer. And we need to be praying that God moves on people's hearts and changes the way they think on this, and that they would come to Christ. So we need to be able to provide them the message of forgiveness, which is the gospel. So ultimately, it comes down to that. We have to fight in the battles wherever they are. And if it's a political battle we're facing, then it has to be fought in the political realm. But it's ultimately a spiritual issue.
14: Yep, definitely. Next question is, can older seniors join the college tour?
18: Yes, absolutely. We fight against ageism. That's what abortion is. So we're not we're for everybody coming in, right?
14: Absolutely.
18: Young or old, or between, everybody needs to be locked in. And in some ways, it's I'll be honest with you, it's very helpful to have more seasoned citizens on a college campus because students, they can talk to other young people, and that's all good. But it's nice to have someone there with the wisdom and experience in a few years under their belt to be able to share with them. So we've had great experience with people, whether they're young or old, coming out, and we welcome everyone to join us.
14: Great. The young at heart, it doesn't really matter, right? It's all about your passion and what you're willing and interested to do. This next question, I don't know if I know the perspective of this question, but maybe you do. Based upon your talk. And the question is, what are tangential issues?
18: Good question. I brought that up in my talk. To me, the tangential issues are parental rights and women's health. And we made those an issue in the trying to defeat issue one, when we said that issue one was going to wipe out parental consent, parental notice, and any kind of parental notification, right? So that was it was an issue, but it was tangential to the main issue, which is abortion. The other was women's health, restrictions, limitations on what abortion clinic can and cannot do in order to provide for women's health. If abortion is going to be legal, then we want it to be done in a way that protects the women that go inside. But the core issue, as we know, is the killing of the unborn. That is the central issue, and we need to continue to make that the central issue. And I think we got off a little bit on some of the side issues during issue one, and I don't know if that helped us.
14: Very good. Okay, next question. Just a couple more, and then we're almost concluded with the great questions from the audience at the Bring America Back to Life conference in March with Mark Harrington, founder and president of Created Equal. He's joining us to answer the questions from the crowd. The next question is, how do we get the youth involved in life groups?
18: Yeah, great question. Well, you have to go where they are. That means you reach out to high school students at high schools. You go to college campuses and recruit there to create pro-life clubs and organizations. You work with your homeschool community. You just have to reach out to the ones where they are. You can't expect them to come to us. The same with youth groups in the churches. That's where we're going to recruit them. That's where we're going to get them in the game.
14: Yep, definitely. Definitely. Anyone could start any kind of a group. There are lots that are out there at any level. And so that may be leading to the maybe last question here. How do we or can we get in public schools?
18: Yeah, that's a tough one. Planned Parenthood doesn't have any trouble doing that, and that's because the position that they hold is in favor with most of the administration and the public school system, because they believe in birth control and, you know, all the other stuff. And they're publicly funded by the federal government. We have a harder job to accomplish by getting into those schools. They should allow for equal access, but that's not normally the case. So you try to go through the front door. That is the same way anybody else would. And that's contact the principal and get a hold of whoever you can to say, hey, we'd like to come in and present. We would like to give equal time to Planned Parenthood. If that doesn't work, what we do at Created Equal is we go to the sidewalks and we go there when the buses arrive in the morning and when they let out at the end of the day. And we're there on the sidewalks as they load up on their buses or they're walking to their homes, and we get to talk to them that way. It's not preferable, but sometimes it's the only way to reach people. Again, using the First Amendment to our advantage. And we're not gagged. I mean, we're not told what we can and cannot say when we're on the public sidewalk. So we've chosen to take that route. I'm not saying it's the only way, but it is one of the ways to go through the back door, so to speak, than the front door, which sometimes is much more difficult, sometimes closed to us.
14: Yep, absolutely. Well, that concludes all of the questions. We actually did get to all of them. Thank you so much to Mark Harrington, founder and president of Created Equal, for coming on and answering these questions that we didn't get to. Hopefully we, all of you who left questions and didn't get them answered on the actual day of Bring America Back to Life, we're listening and heard your question being asked and answered by Mark Harrington. So, Mark Harrington, thank you so much for joining me. I really appreciate you being on.
18: Yeah, I appreciate those. Those are great questions. Hopefully people can learn from those things and join us out on the street sometime, reaching the public with the truth about abortion and the love of Jesus Christ. So thanks so much for having me.
14: Absolutely. Thank you, Mark. Hey, hold tight while we take a quick break, and we'll be back with another great episode of From the Median Podcast.
19: Next March at the 2027 Bring America Back to Life convention, one of our keynote speakers will be Sam Sorbo. Sam is an actress, author, radio host, and education freedom advocate who has become a prominent voice for parental rights, homeschooling, and a culture of life. Sam appeared as Serena on Hercules, The Legendary Journeys, where she met her husband, actor Kevin Sorbo. They married in 1998 and have three children who they homeschooled. She hosts The Sam Sorbo Show and has written books including They're Your Kids, Teach from Love, and Words for Warriors. Raised in an atheist household of Jewish heritage, Sam later embraced Christianity after searching for meaning and order in the universe. Her faith, combined with firsthand experience of public schooling's limits, shaped her mission. Parents, not institutions, should be the primary educators of their children. She argues that government schools often school rather than educate, inserting a wedge between parent and child and transmitting values at odds with many families' beliefs. Homeschooling strengthens relationships and cultivates a lifelong love of learning. She's told parents they are enough and that even imperfect homeschooling can outperform the current failing system. Some of her education concerns appear in a recent Substack essay she co-authored with one of our speakers from last year, Marcia Metzger, entitled The Firewall Around America's Social-Emotional Learning Curriculum. They document how SEL programs such as Ripple Effects are insulated from public and parental scrutiny. School districts route purchases of the curriculum through third-party vendors, enforce copyright and trade secrets, and impose supervised reviews that ban parents from taking screenshots or making copies of the curriculum. Sunshine laws and parental rights statutes are effectively sidestepped. Transformative SEL modules promote sexual experimentation, exploration of gender identity, LGBTQ topics, and referrals to Planned Parenthood. Software collects students' private feelings, family details and struggles, and then personalizes lessons, creating a brain journal, which is designed to remain hidden from parents. Only content school officials prefer to hide requires such a firewall. Join us March 12th and 13th of next year to learn from Sam Sorbo how parents can reclaim education for their children.
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17: 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Hi, everybody, and thank you so much for joining me. This is Jerry Serino. I am your host slash co-host with the great Molly Smith. Thank you for joining the show today. I'm really excited to have on today someone who's become, I guess, a virtual friend who was on my show, my personal show, and a really great man. And he's not just great because he's Irish, but he's also great because he is part of the Irish Pro-Life USA organization, and he is fighting for life, doing it from sort of a Irish perspective, but certainly a universal perspective. And he's going to share with us today all that he's doing. And I always am interested in, I mean, he's here in the U.S., but he obviously keeps tabs on what's going on in Ireland. And it's always good to know about the pro-life sort of movement in the fight in other countries as well. So, John, thanks for coming on.
21: Thank you for having me on the show, Jerry. You're half Irish and half Italian, so we've a lot more in common than you imagine.
17: Yes, we do. Yes, we do. And it's always great. I'm maybe not quite half Irish. I have some other things in there that I'm not quite sure of, but certainly the Irish part is always a lot of fun. Great community in the United States, right? There are plenty of Irish in the United States. But again, I mean, you're coming at this issue that we're all fighting for sort of from an Irish perspective, but again, it benefits all of us. So let's maybe start at the beginning with you and with your organization. Tell us about your organization and all about it and where people can, you know, engage or join your group.
21: So Irish Pro-Life USA emerged out of the Irish government's efforts to legalize abortion in Ireland around 2018, which it did, sadly. And we set up an ad hoc group here in the United States to lobby governmental agencies overseas and to activate, I don't want to use the word radicalize, but in a sense we did, the Irish diaspora in the US and I guess more broadly across the globe and Friends of Ireland. So it was more a strategic thing. You know, anybody who's not Irish or has any Irish antecedents, that doesn't exclude them. We're all tied at the hip in this battle to defeat legalized abortion. So it grew out of that. We were granted a meeting with the Irish consulate in New York City back then. We put out a petition that was signed by a lot of interesting and influential luminaries here in the United States, and ordinary Americans, housewives, academics, medical people, artists, authors, and so on. And we had a peaceful rally outside the Irish consulate. We did garner quite a lot of attention for that, and it grew from that. And in subsequent years, we always tried to make our presence felt. And one of the periods of time which presents that opportunity is during the month of March in honor of our patron saint, St. Patrick, and he's also, by the way, the patron saint of the diocese of the Archdiocese of New York. I'm based in the New York metro area. And so we petitioned and asked the parade committee of the New York City St. Patrick's Day Parade for permission to march with our banner and march up proudly Fifth Avenue with all the other wonderful groups, all the civil servants, the school groups, the sports groups, the high school groups, and the various Catholic teen groups. But we were, in effect, rebuffed and given a cold shoulder. And we reached out to them multiple times by phone, by email, and through their portal. And we were always rejected. And they may say we didn't do it the right way or didn't do this the right way. But we're not the only group who were rebuffed by the New York City St. Patrick's Day Parade Committee over the years. And so we're going to try again to get in next year. But in the meantime, we've had very prayerful and peaceful protests on the sidelines of the annual New York City St. Patrick's Day Parade, making our concerns known publicly and vocally, mm-hmm. and in a very dignified way, while recognizing that we're honoring the legacy and the spirit of St. Patrick. And also, let's be realistic, it's a fun time, so we're not doomsayers, but we do want to draw attention to the abortion issue, the abortion crisis. It can't be excluded from the New York City St. Patrick's Day Parade, and it should never be. And we hope to march with our banner next year.
0: Just you know, I can ask a quick question. Sorry to interrupt you. I want to ask or point out that I believe at the St. Patrick's Day Parade in the past, there have been drag queens and other, you know, crazy organizations that have been allowed to march. Do you know if that's true or not?
21: Maybe on the sidelines they showed up, but they've given a welcome, which is a whole separate debate to the LGBT community who marches with a parade. One of the broadcast networks in New York City has a LGBT group, and they get a marching position. But we don't, which is very ironic and strange, because the organizers have said, oh no, there's no political messages. And we, you know, that's was one of the early reasons why a pro-life group was excluded. And yet they allow in this LGBT group into the parade. It just baffles the mind. And I did write to the, you know, Cardinal Dolan about that in a very lengthy letter, said nobody gets it. And why is there not a pro-life presence at this Catholic team parade? And while you, you know, allow the LGBT message to emanate right up on Fifth Avenue. And that's what kind of a message and signal does that send when so many of the faithful and bishops have big problems with that?
0: It is always ironic. That's why I had to point it out, because we face that everywhere of, you know, Christian or conservative type of beliefs, groups, and so on being banned from places, but then some of these radical groups being allowed. So I want to ask, I first want to, you know, remind everybody that John is here in New Jersey, right? You live in New Jersey.
21: Yeah.
0: So, you know, just so people are aware. And so I am curious to know about the state of things right now in Ireland as far as the pro-life movement, meaning, you know, for those that don't know, those that are listening and don't have, you know, an understanding of what goes on in other countries, you know, what is the state of abortion? What are the laws? And where do you think it's going?
21: Well, there was a referendum earlier this year, not related as such to abortion in Ireland, but to family care and the definition of the family. And that was roundly defeated by the Irish voters. Now, there are many reasons why it was rejected. It could have been sending a political message to lawmakers in Dublin that they are very unhappy with the state of the economy, how things have been running, just political disquiet. But I think the numbers were so huge that there's also there's a shift, I think, in the tone and tenor of Irish voters. It was the current incumbents, if you will, or a good rump of them, who introduced abortion into Ireland with that 2018 referendum, the Eighth Amendment, which, you know, the voters voted to repeal by a huge overwhelming margin, 2-1. And just as some context, Jerry, just to kind of give you where we've come from, abortion was, in a sense, illegal in Ireland up to that point. Mm-hmm. And there was always this story put about that Irish women had to, and you know, let's say this, that women in crisis pregnancies deserve our compassion, care, love, and nobody should judge, you know, their situation. We should be there to help them get through a difficult pregnancy. But abortion is certainly not the answer. But, you know, there was statistics put out that the Irish women in crisis pregnancies went to England primarily, mm-hmm. and to have an abortion. That was simply wrong. And then there were all these hard cases and they went to England. The numbers we understand back then having abortions, the most recent numbers, let's say in 2016, 17, maybe 3,000 went to England to have their abortions. So the abortion ban was lifted in Ireland. Obviously, it's a broad-based law, gives a legal right to abortion up to 12 weeks, and then there's the, you know, fatal abnormality, and in the case of a woman's health, you know, mm-hmm. if it's endangered, there's exceptions made, but it's so broad, it's extremely permissive. So by 2023, the number of abortions reported in Ireland shot up to 8,500. By last year, they shot up to 10,000. The numbers, and that's in the Republic of Ireland, 26 counties. In Northern Ireland, since 2000, they legalized abortion soon after in Northern Ireland, and that was worth another show. The numbers we have are around 7,600 in or around since 2000. So that's a lot of loss of vulnerable, innocent life. It's an awful sadness for those women that took that decision. And such a shame that people couldn't reach them in time and say there are alternatives. Mm-hmm. You know, there are agencies out there can help you get through it materially, spiritually, morally, and you can keep the spiritual side out because it's a human rights issue also. It's a natural law issue. And so right now, lawmakers in Dublin, and by the way, it could be a lame duck administration. There could be a big shift next election within the next 12 months. Have been trying to eliminate the 3-day waiting period to reduce it to same day, as it were. And that would obviously, we know from history and historical experience in the United States, open up abortion on demand to scales we can only imagine. So we hope that certainly that does not happen. My gut instinct is that it won't happen because there's an election coming up, and I think the Irish government got a message in the referenda that came up last year. Meanwhile, you have all these amazing groups in Ireland, you know, taking to the streets, Life Institute in Dublin, the Pro-Life Campaign, and it's amazing. They bring out thousands upon thousands of people to the streets to defend the pro-life message. And at the same time, we've seen it in the United States. Mm-hmm. If there was a pro-abortion march or something, you might have a couple of dozen stragglers. I've seen that in Washington, yeah. You know, on the sidelines, a couple of thousand stragglers. And so I'm getting in a message here for the Rally for Life in Dublin is set for Saturday, July the 6th at 1:30 p.m. at Parnell Square. Any Americans or any of your listeners are on vacation in Ireland, they are welcome to march.
0: Yeah. No, well so something I think that's interesting that you pointed out that is the case everywhere, not just in Ireland or the United States, is when they put forward and say, well, we need to have exceptions, or we're not going to go all the way with abortion. but just give us this little bit, right? Just give us, we'll just exceptions, or just at this certain month of a pregnancy, just do that. Whenever we have done that, they always take it way, way further. They don't stop there. And as you said, it's so broad that you could basically interpret it for anything. So, the whole life of a mother, right, could mean anything. Could mean the mother is claims they're depressed, and that's their life, and they need to have an abortion, or they're not going to be able to handle their depression. It could be anything, even the 12-week or heartbeat bill. We know the doctors have lied and covered up or said things wrong. So when we give them an inch, they take a mile. And that's why we can't give them an inch. We have to, seek

0: exceptions to murder, just as though there, just as there are no exceptions to rape or anything else like that too. So, you know, just that, just again, my commentary, on the issue and on this. So, so a couple of things I'd love to know, and I'm always curious to know about your individual background. Obviously, you could have, you know, pursued any, sort of vocation or any cause out there. And there are plenty of noble causes that exist. You have specifically chosen pro-life. You know, tell me about your background and what got you into this particular fight.
1: Well, my background, Jerry, is in multimedia, and I'm still active in that. I have a bunch of projects I'm working on at the moment in film, print, broadcast, and so on. But I started in journalism in a, you know, small rural part of Ireland, a beautiful part of Ireland, for the Longford News. And I don't know if this was the gut inspiration. I always felt I was inherently pro-life anyway, just by background and just by instinct and just by how I was raised and in the community I was raised. But back then I covered a very distressing a case of a young mom in the town of Granard in County Longford, who gave birth to a child, a stillborn child, at a grotto in Longford, and the child actually was baptized Patrick, I learned at the time. And it became the source of great media attention and got national attention and global attention. Angela Lovett was the mom's name. And a lot of elements in the media, let's call them the liberal elements, and I hate these distinctions, left, right, but we've got into it since abortion was legalized. Mm-hmm. Everybody's either on the left or the right. It used to be more middle ground. You know, you had really good Catholic families, for example, in the Democratic Party. Whole separate debate. But yeah. So a lot of radical reporters and mischievous media types played that up. That says, oh, this can only happen in rural Ireland, where this poor woman had to hang her head in shame and she gave birth at the Grotto of Mary. Rich in symbolism, obviously. But I covered that from beginning to end, and it had a marked impression on me. And I thought the media coverage was wildly inaccurate. It had nothing to do with those. There were other things happening at the time. And so certain things came to my mind. And one of them was that as a community, and Ireland has not always been good at this, and I'll be the very first to say that as a community, we'd certainly preach the values and preach the virtues, but we had a small element of what would have been known in Ireland as crawthumpers, you know, where they, you know, to preach, you know, the virtues and so on, and ostensibly live the virtues. But it was, you know, among certain groups, it was a shameful thing to have a child out of wedlock. Mm-hmm. Back in Ireland, you know, in the 70s, back even in the 70s, but not with everyone, just with a small group. So she may have been coming under some kind of pressure like that, but I think it was much more complicated. There could have been domestic strife. None of us will ever fully know. But anyway, my point is that I felt after that we have to be more enlightened as a society to help moms who have crisis pregnancies, and certainly not to judge them and do the kind of work that Sisters of Life do. And secondly, mm-hmm. I thought that the media coverage was radically, totally wrong. They didn't quite get it. They didn't do the reporting. First of all, they never really sourced much information directly from the family to ever really know what exactly happened. And so in a sense, that was one of my, one of the ways I dipped my toes into the pro-life movement. And also back then, as a young reporter, I covered the early attempts to legalize abortion in Ireland. So I got to study a lot of very complicated language that came, from the law offices of the US, of the Irish government. And I got to study, and I could see mischievous in all of that language. All of those referenda were wildly and resoundingly defeated until the most recent one in 2008. So guess that

0: was my introduction to the pro-life movement.
1: So
0: and then, of course, I came to America.
1: Yeah, go ahead.
0: And then I came to America, Jerry, and this probably concludes it. I listened to the commentary from very pro-abortion, let's call it, lawmakers in Dublin saying, in effect, Ireland is a shame to the rest of the world. We're falling behind, you know. You know, we're looked upon as this backwater because people can't get abortions on demand. You know, that was incredibly mischievous. And so I said, I was so annoyed. I says, what the heck? Let's form Irish Pro-Life USA and get people on the street saying, no, you're wrong. That's not the case. Most Irish Americans actually are pro-life. The people who are not pro-life are our leaders, many in Washington and many in Ireland. But people are pro-life, most people. And even women who sadly have had an abortion, they're pro-life. But unfortunately, they didn't reach the kind of warm hearts that might have changed their minds.
1: Yeah, really good point. Yeah, excellent point. I think, you know, something that's interesting is the media is like this. They're liars, deceivers, and so on everywhere. Not in Ireland, in the United States, definitely in the United States. You can't trust a single thing that they say. They lie, they cover up, they censor. And it's really, really sad that and there are a lot of people, I agree with you. We even see this where, you know, Live Action, for example, the pro-life organization, Lila Rose's group, will go to campuses and they'll show an actual video of what an abortion is, what actually happens. And you won't believe the number of people that didn't know that, didn't understand that. Even though they said at first they were pro-choice and they're pro-abortion and so on, and then they see these videos and they think, oh my God, you know. So the truth and the facts are hidden from them, for sure, and that's everywhere. So my last question is, we're coming to an end here, and it's really been great talking with you, John. So in the United States, we're a largely Christian nation. We just had an amendment to the Constitution, a vote here in Ohio, and there is a pretty good Irish population here in Cleveland, especially. In Ohio, the voters voted to legalize abortion in our Constitution. And it turned out that like over 50% of Catholics voted to put abortion in the Constitution. What's it like here? A quick minute that we have left here. What is it like in Ireland? I know that there are a lot of Catholics and certainly Christians. Do we win the day in Ireland?
0: Well, a couple of interesting developments. The Irish representatives to the European Parliament, the members of the European Parliament, all but one of them who was absent, who was with the Green Party, voted to symbolically enshrine the right to abortion in the fundamental right charter, you know, not the constitution of the EU. So that gives us some sense of where the current elected incumbents stand. And primarily most of the lawmakers in Dublin are pro-abortion, but there are a bunch of noble exceptions who are going to gain a lot of ground in the current election. So, you know, I want to single out Aintu's Father Tobin. His party, I think, would probably gain a bunch of seats, and several others. So there's some encouraging signs that the ground is shifting.
1: Good. No, great. Thanks so much for that. That's really great stuff. John Aidan Byrne, Irish Pro-Life USA, thank you so much for coming on. You're great. Keep up the great work. And would love to have you on again.
0: Thank you, Jerry. And keep up the good work in Cleveland. Hope to see you there someday.
1: Absolutely. John Aidan Byrne, thanks, everybody. And thank all of you for listening. We'll see you next time. Thank you so much for listening, and please remember that life is our greatest gift from God. God bless.
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3: Next March at the 2027 Bringing America Back to Life convention, one of our keynote speakers will be Sam Sorbo. Sam is an actress, author, radio host, and education freedom advocate who has become a prominent voice for parental rights, homeschooling, and a culture of life. Sam appeared as Serena on Hercules, The Legendary Journeys, where she met her husband, actor Kevin Sorbo. They married in 1998 and have three children who they homeschooled. She hosts The Sam Sorbo Show and has written books including They're Your Kids, Teach from Love, and Words for Warriors. Raised in an atheist household of Jewish heritage, Sam later embraced Christianity after searching for meaning and order in the universe. Her faith, combined with firsthand experience of public schooling's limits, shaped her mission. Parents, not institutions, should be the primary educators of their children. She argues that government schools often school rather than educate, inserting a wedge between parent and child and transmitting values at odds with many families' beliefs. Homeschooling strengthens relationships and cultivates a lifelong love of learning. She's told parents they are enough and that even imperfect homeschooling can outperform the current failing system. Some of her education concerns appear in a recent Substack essay she co-authored with one of our speakers from last year, Marcia Metzger, entitled The Firewall Around America's Social-Emotional Learning Curriculum. They document how SEL programs such as Ripple Effects are insulated from public and parental scrutiny. School districts route purchases of the curriculum through third-party vendors, enforce copyright and trade secrets, and impose supervised reviews that ban parents from taking screenshots or making copies of the curriculum. Sunshine laws and parental rights statutes are effectively sidestepped. Transformative SEL modules promote sexual experimentation, exploration of gender identity, LGBTQ topics, and referrals to Planned Parenthood. Software collects students' private feelings, family details and struggles, and then personalizes lessons, creating a brain journal, which is designed to remain hidden from parents. Only content school officials prefer to hide requires such a firewall. Join us March 12th and 13th of next year to learn from Sam Sorbo how parents can reclaim education for their children.
4: This program has been sponsored by Cleveland Right to Life and is responsible for its content.
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4: Josh Booth back with Bill Bullington. And hey, Bill, I seem to hear a lot about taxes when it comes to investing.
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20: The Bible keeps pushing us toward these pursuits that are towards service, that have eternal impact, not toward our self-centeredness and not toward just making an impression in this world, which, you know, is like a vapor.
21: That's Pastor Gary Thomas sharing biblical wisdom for living a fulfilling life. And he's back with us today on Focus on the Family with Jim Daly. Thanks for joining us. I'm John Fuller.
19: And I've been so challenged by what Gary has shared so far, because these lies that he's talking about are things all of us have struggled with. Yesterday, we talked about several of the lies in Gary's book, including the lie that you need to be comfortable. So get the Focus on the Family app to listen to that full episode. And we're here to help you not just survive, but to thrive in Christ. I love that tagline. It's on purpose. We are going to be covering some of the barriers that might be in your way to the abundant life that Christ provides. So stick with us. This is going to be good content.
21: Yeah, Gary is an excellent writer and communicator. He's got a number of books on topics related to marriage and spiritual growth. He's currently on the pastoral teaching team up the road a bit in Highlands Ranch, Colorado at Cherry Hills Community Church. Now, today we're going to be discussing his book, The Life You Were Reborn to Live, and we've got details on our website.
19: Gary, welcome back. It's so good to have you. And man, we covered some things yesterday that were really tender. And we're all kind of shackled by things in this life. You know, I'm so grateful that Paul said, I see through the glass dimly, right? But especially in this area of adversity, and I think in the West, particularly here in the U.S., Man, we see ourselves as blessed when we're on top of it all. Yet the scripture, that great scripture that says he's close to the brokenhearted and saves those crushed in spirit, almost like a prerequisite that the Holy Spirit is seeking, because it's humility. That's what that is. When you're crushed in spirit, you're humble. You're not thinking you're the best. But as a competitor, as a guy that enjoyed winning when I played football and, you know, just being on top of it, I struggle with this one. This is one where, you know, I'm asking myself that self-centered salvation. That's not the Spirit of God, is it?
20: I don't know who said it, because I heard many people say it, but it's true. Before God can use you, he must break you.
19: Yeah.
20: Now I've heard major pastors say that. Mm. I've heard that. And it gets back to my mentor, J.I. Packer, had this one I love, because he challenges self-centered salvation and our addiction to comfort with this. He says, it's a mistake to imagine that the good for which God works is our unbroken ease and comfort. I thought that. God's goal is rather our sanctification and Christlikeness, the true holiness that is the highway to happiness. And so before God can use us, he often has to break us. I tell in the book the story of I came down with keratoconus. It's a degenerative eye disease where you have a misshapen cornea. And when I was first diagnosed, there really wasn't any way that they could treat it except for replacing the cornea. It didn't freak me out so much, because when he saw how bad my eyesight is, it's like 2400, which 2500 is the worst. So
19: you're right there on the edge for an award.
20: But he said, well, it could be a brain tumor. It could be this or that. And then they came back, it's keratoconus. And they gave me pamphlets. Well, here's a support group for it. I said, I don't need a support group. I thought you told me I might have a brain tumor. I can live with one eye. And I kind of do. My brain doesn't use my other eye. But because I've lived with this, and it's just the main problem, you know, John, you're active. When I'm riding a bike, it's a real pain because it's my left eye. I can't see. Well, you shoot, but you shoot with one eye, right? You can get those animals down with one eye.
0: I have a balance issue, so I'm totally tracking with you.
20: Yeah, and so it's hard for me on the bike. It scares my wife, but I still love to ride. But when my daughter in her early 30s came down with that, immediately we were on it. You got to get checked out. And yeah, she was diagnosed with it, and they're able to treat it.
19: So she was ahead of the curve because of you.
20: Because I had keratoconus, she's never going to have to live with it.
19: Wow.
20: And if you're to ask me as a dad, do you want to live with this so that your daughter doesn't? I mean, what dad would say? Yeah, absolutely. That's it. That's exactly how Paul says ministry works. Yeah. Addicts that now help other addicts, people with broken marriages that now help other people with broken marriages. We were talking about Bo Mitchell, who's been on here before. They've had issues. You think of Chuck Colson, what he went through, how God used what people thought was either something done to them or their greatest failure. It can be both. Became a platform for incredible ministry for the rest of
19: their life. They both went to prison.
20: Yeah.
19: For those that don't know.
20: And if you're addicted to comfort, prison isn't in your plans.
19: Right.
20: But how much God has used that to bless others.
19: Hey, Gary, I want to take a small break in our discussion, because some people listening and watching might be going, man, they're just laying on the guilt right now. I mean, who can live that way? Does God really dislike us if we want to have an air conditioner and a washer and dryer and a refrigerator that keeps our food cold? So just clarify that for the critic who's going, yeah, we're not going back to the caveman days.
20: We don't have to look for crosses. Life in this fallen world will bring them to us. The whole idea, though, is the attitude, because my whole passion for this book is, will you love Jesus more when you go through this? Because you're going to go through it. And I don't want the lie that somehow God is unhappy with you because you're facing it, or that you should be angry with God. I share in the book a story for me. I've run distance running my entire life, from the time I was a teenager in high school. And yet I've had these knee issues that now have become more serious, where I don't know if I'll ever be able to run another one again. My orthopedic surgeon who worked on my knee said, you probably shouldn't. You're going to cause more problems. But going through this, realizing I need adversity, I came out of it with this. Instead of being bitter, God, I can't believe you'd take this away. I need it for my health, for my emotional health, for my relational health, my mental health, my spiritual health. I realize what I need most is to be close to God, not to run. And if I let the inability to run become a point of contention between me and God, I'm still not going to be able to run, but I lose what I value most and what I need most, what I depend upon most. And so adversity is going to come. Discomfort is going to come. Don't seek it out. We're not talking about being a masochist. I think that's a mental illness. That's not spiritual health. But if you accept that we're all an unfinished product.
19: And don't make an idol of it.
20: We're an unfinished product. There's a lot that God has to refine. And maybe there's a lot that God wants to do in your life. Maybe God wants to use you in ways you can't even imagine, but he's got to burn off a few things before he can put you in the game.
19: Yeah, mm-hmm. Gary, when you said that about your knees, the one thing, I'm recovering from my second rotator cuff. That's why I'm not really moving my right arm very well here. But when you said that, you know, that God somehow took that ability from you, I want to, just for a second, let's explore that, because people, you know, God could also say to you, well, you put 50 years of running on those knees that weren't meant to do that. And, just have a little fun with that. But there are people with serious illnesses.
20: Oh,
19: and
20: yes.
19: Some will have anger toward God because if God loved me, he wouldn't do this.
20: Right.
19: Is God really the puppeteer, or is it partially the fact that we wear our bodies out? We may not eat right. We may not exercise right. We may not eat, we're eating too much processed food, all those things.
20: Yeah.
19: So I want to be a little careful there that everything's attached to God's puppeteering. And, you're running a little too much, Gary.
20: Yeah.
19: You're not spending enough time with me. So I'm going to give you knee arthritis so you can sit and talk with me. I don't think it's that way, but I don't know. You're the pastor.
20: Yeah. Well, there are many causes. That's why I hate to answer that question with a direct yes or no. There are consequences. If you drink your liver into failure,
19: right,
20: that's a consequence.
19: Right.
20: But we've all known people who get lung cancer who have never smoked.
19: Yeah.
20: So I think some of those are unanswerable questions. I don't present myself as a Bible answer man. As a pastor, I'm trying to help people process it, that we have to surrender. Because even if God didn't cause it, and I'm not saying he does, they're saying, well, God could heal it. He's healed this person and that person.
19: Mm-hmm.
20: He hasn't healed me.
19: Yeah.
20: And when I look historically at how awful life was for the saints that preceded us, giants of the faith, Charles Spurgeon, who lived with depression for his entire career. The Apostle Paul, who lived with a thorn in his flesh. Now, some people would say that wasn't physical, but he lived with something in his life that was at least uncomfortable. He said, God, please take it away. And God said, no, I'm not going to do that. God used Paul literally to perform miracles for others, but he didn't give Paul the miracle to release that discomfort. And so,
19: great reminder.
20: I just come to the point that my attitude is to surrender. If people want to get into a great classic on this, Thomas Brooks, Mute Christian Under the Smarting Rod, is one of the great Christian classics on how we will learn most when we're quiet in our suffering and try to learn the lessons instead of just chitter-chattering. God, you got to do
19: this. What a title.
20: Yeah, well,
19: I mean,
20: a friend of mine who I'm sure I've mentioned him on these podcasts before, he so inspires me. He was a weightlifter. He got MS when he was first diagnosed. I mean, athleticism was his identity. And he kept saying, God, heal me, heal me, heal me, heal me, heal me. He said, I prayed all day, heal me, heal me, heal me, heal me, until God finally stopped him and said, Daryl, I'm going to heal you, but I'm going to use MS to heal something you're not aware of, and that's your pride.
19: Wow.
20: 30 years later, I'm talking to his wife. She didn't connect these. She just said, Gary, Daryl is the most humble man I've ever known, and God uses him in so many powerful ways. When he was athletic and charismatic, he commanded the room. And he thought he needed to be healed of this. And God said, I'm going to use this that you don't like to cure this that you're not even aware of.
19: Hmm.
20: God loves us. He wants to use us. And look, if we could see what he's preparing for us, as Paul did, Paul got to see the third heaven. And I think that's why he was willing to endure every discomfort on the earth. He's telling them, hey, guys, just hang on for a little bit. Here's what's coming.
19: Yeah.
20: If we could see that, we wouldn't complain about a hot or cold shower. And I'm not diminishing the pain of going through real physical travails. I've got some of my closest friends, real physical travail right now. But I still think what Paul says, it pales in comparison. If we could see the glory that's ahead of us, our complaints would cease.
19: Yeah.
20: and so we would serve and surrender.
19: You write also in the book about, and these are your words, but rejecting earthly splendor. And, you know, we're in that orbit right here, so we'll talk about that. But it's in the context of something else you said, which is to, you reject earthly splendor to live a rich toward God life.
20: Yes.
19: Put that together for us.
20: The world is telling us what will make you happy. And God says there's something entirely different that will make you happy. And we have to completely reject being conformed to this world, that I will be happier if I look younger than I am, if I'm wealthier than I am, if I'm well known more than I am. When scripture would say, actually, you'll be happier if you become a wiser person, if you become a selfless servant, if you focus on eternity over acclaim. What matters for us in eternity is what one person thinks of us, not what a crowd thinks of us. If you're trying to please the crowd, you're always going to be susceptible to compromising your faith. But if you live a rich toward God life, there's an audience of one that you want to please. I think the best example of that is in the book of Acts. Months before the Apostle Paul died, he's brought in front of Agrippa II and Bernice.
19: I love this scene.
20: And, I mean, Agrippa II was on the cusp of decades of influence and opulence and wealth and success. He cozied up to the Roman powers and was just so well, living a very immoral life. Bernice was not his wife. She was his sister, but they lived like husband and wife. There were lots of rumors, but people were afraid to say anything because you could lose your head if you said anything. And so Paul's brought in months before he dies, pulled out of a prison, scrawny. His back looks like a monstrosity of scars. I'm sure he's smelly. The Pharisees are saying of Paul, he's not fit to live. And you look at that and you'd say, Agrippa wins and Paul loses. He's got all the power, all the comfort, all the wealth, all the acclaim. Paul has nothing, and he's soon going to die. 2,000 years later, I don't think there's a day in the world where Paul isn't studied, quoted, preached on.
19: Yeah. Think of that.
20: Not a day. I think you could say an hour. Everywhere. Somebody's studying, reading his words. If I say in a church, Paul said, everybody knows who I'm talking about. If I go to anybody and say, well, Agrippa II said, they're like, who? What? You look at that scene, and it looked like Agrippa won. He didn't. Paul won. So it's the rich toward God life is looking at who wins, not by the world's current definition. When Jesus said, such it will be of everyone who does not live a life that is rich toward God. And he was talking about a person who said, I'm going to build bigger barns and eat, drink, and be merry, for tomorrow we may die. And then he loses it the next night.
19: Yeah.
21: Wow, what a reminder, Gary. And Gary Thomas is our guest today on Focus on the Family with Jim Daly. He's sharing some pretty convicting thoughts about the lies that hurt our relationship with God. And to discover even more of his insights about spiritual living, look for his book called The Life You Were Reborn to Live, Dismantling 12 Lies That Rob Your Intimacy with God. We've got that here on our website, and that's focusonthefamily.com/broadcast.
19: Gary, let me pick up on the idea of pursuing wisdom, and we'll probably end here with the next couple of questions. But pursuing wisdom, the scripture, and I know you'll quote it for us, it's one of the main things we're supposed to do is pursue wisdom and to cherish it, to treat it better than gold or silver. And if you want to live a rich, full life, you will pursue wisdom. Okay, with that baseline, so many things are distracting us. Yeah. We've got AI coming on. Well, if I need wisdom, I'll just go to AI. Ask her what to do, or him, whatever you want to call it. But the point is, there's something about the human heart pursuing wisdom that makes your spirit, your soul, better. Right. Speak to that.
20: The Bible goes out of its way to exalt wisdom, that it's really the one race we don't want to neglect to run. Proverbs 16:16 says, how much better to get wisdom than gold, to get insight rather than silver. And Jim, how many people at the end of this year are thinking, I'm more concerned about, has my retirement number grown, or am I wiser this year than I was last year?
19: Whew, that's a great comparison.
20: And we talk about why the church was in the shape it was. Hosea 4:6 tells us, my people are destroyed from lack of knowledge, that it's because we don't value wisdom. And so we're on these, I think, these vain pursuits. I keep talking about it, but the world thinks I'm going to have a more successful life. It's more important to look younger than I am rather than to focus on becoming wiser than I am. Eventually, that's a losing battle. Your knees are going to tell the true story eventually. Right. You can do a lot of things to your face, but eventually people are going to realize this person isn't in their 20s anymore. But if women would say, look, what if you could give a wiser mom or grandmother or wife or sister or friend to the church than a woman that looks younger than she really is? And what is a better gift you can give to the world? Because if I'm trying to look younger, I'm trying to impress people. If I'm trying to become wiser, I want to be a resource to people. Mm. What makes more spiritual sense? And the same thing with wealth. Why do I want more wealth? So that I can feel comfortable, so that I can spend it on myself? Or do I want to have wisdom, a spiritual wealth that is there only to give away? Mm-hmm. And so the Bible keeps pushing us toward these pursuits that are towards service, that have eternal impact, not toward our self-centeredness and not toward just making an impression in this world, which, you know, is like a vapor.
1: Mm-hmm. You know, one thing, Gary, we often will say this very quickly. You know, I'd like to read the Christian classics. I'd like to be informed, but you know, it's a load. I've got work. But what you encourage people to do is take that inventory. How much time are you on social media? How much time are you watching sports? Ouch. You know, those things that we're replacing the pursuit of wisdom with. And I, you know, yeah, that's another cold slap of reality to say that's not a good enough reason to say I'm too busy. Mm-hmm. Really.
20: My catchphrase is try to read more than you watch. And when I say this, I know we talk to a lot of moms here too. Moms, if you're raising kids, screen time literally makes us more stupid. There was a 2015 study published in the journal Cerebral Cortex. I know you all probably get that at home. Weekly. You might have missed this issue.
1: I get it weekly.
20: It shows that watching too much TV or screen time actually alters the composition of the human brain. It lowers IQ. It frustrates our kids' language acquisition. It increases psychological difficulties. They have a more difficult time facing stress, greater anxiety, more depression. It reduces their attention, and it reduces their ability to manage anger. Whereas reading strengthens the neural pathways. And so if you can encourage your kids to read more than they watch, you're building up their brain rather than diminishing it. You're helping them become who God created them to be, and who the world doesn't want them to be. I got to tell you this. The world doesn't want intelligent, thoughtful, logical Christians like Dorothy Sayers and C.S. Lewis, those that could just unlock the wisdom of heaven. They want people who are focused on being entertained and put into a catatonic state so they just go along and they're good little citizens of the world rather than powerful servants of the kingdom of God.
1: That's a great statement. I think we have sufficiently, well, let me be personal. You have sufficiently slapped me upside the head. And I'm sure people watching and listening feel the same way in a good way. You know, it's kind of like a good football coach that's going to motivate you to play better by riding you a little bit, right? Because he knows that response mechanism, your competitiveness. And as Paul writes about that, run the race to win it.
20: Yes.
1: And so in this context, the practical things that we can do, and I'm giving you the moaning and the complaining, so set it up. We're in a counseling session. You're saying, this guy needs more wisdom. And I say, well, Gary, I'd like to, but I'm just too busy. Give me two or three practical things that you would counsel as a pastor, that man or woman in front of you, that gives you the excuses and how you would say, here's two things I'd like you to try.
20: Okay. It begins with valuing wisdom. You won't make the sacrifices. The proverb writer says, though it cost all you have, get understanding. So Proverbs says there's a cost. It's going to cost you some entertainment, some screen time, some comfort. But if you value it, you're going to pursue it. If I could tell a story about my son, he got two master's degrees at Harvard, which is significant because they get all of the great titans of industry, the people who write literature, actors, Hollywood moguls, you name it. They all want to give a lecture there at Harvard. And I saw Graham, because he was doing two masters there during a vacation, One was an MBA and one was public policy with the Kennedy School. And he was reading this very long book that didn't, I couldn't see how it could fit in with the MBA or the public policy program. I said, what's up with this? He said, well, I've noticed something that's in common with all of the super successful people who lecture at Harvard. I said, what's that? They watch little television and they read a lot of books. Mm. And I felt like if I want to make the most of my life, I should probably do the same thing. So first, value wisdom. Second, I think it's amazing how much you can read if you will devote the time. For me, it's in the morning. I'm reading from three sources in the morning. I'm reading from scripture. I read from a Christian classic. I read from a contemporary book. I like to read good novels because I think it increases my EQ, emotional intelligence. I'm a guy. It helps me become more aware of that. I'm reading books as I'm studying and whatnot. But so history, biography, good novels, theology. I think every Christian should be studying one good doctrine a year. This last 2025 was the 1700th anniversary of the Nicene Creed. Mm. So I read a couple books on the Nicene Creed and the Trinity. That will make your brain spin a little bit trying to figure that out. But if you just do that a year, this year I'm going to read on the atonement. Maybe I'll read on the ascension. Maybe I'll read on doctrines of grace. You know, just every year you decide you're going to have one thing. And if you just set aside that time, almost all of us have the time. When you look at the average screen time now, it can be 8 to 9 hours a day.
1: Yeah, wow.
20: Nobody's going to be reading 8 or 9 hours a day. So let me just be honest. So can you take one of those hours and watch screens for 7 hours a day? And it doesn't have to be just reading. My wife will stress this. Good podcasts like Focus on the Family. I mean, there's wisdom that you can get as you're driving down the road. You don't have to be reading a book. Podcasts, there are lectures. I think most of us need more than one sermon a week. Modern church life is such that we want a 30, 35-minute sermon once a week. In other ages of the church, they would put up with two-hour sermons, and then they'd have one Sunday night and one Wednesday. Well, with what we have available online, you can get some of the best preaching in the world on a regular basis.
1: Well, there's the challenge, and we need to aim for that and try it. I mean, if you're spending that kind of time on social media, cut the eighth of it out and see if you can do better just taking that time to do some reading. Gary, a wonderful discussion these past 2 days about how to get on track to make the kingdom of heaven come to this earth through your efforts in Christ. I mean, there's so many things, I can't even recap it all in terms of conforming to the Word, not the Word conforming to you. We've covered all those things. And let me just say a simple thank you for the hard work you put into the book to remind us what it means to be Christian and to take it more seriously. I appreciate it.
20: Thank you. These truths have changed my life. I have much less success trying to lose the same 20 pounds I've been trying to lose for the last 5 years since I haven't been able to run. But I feel like I lose a lot of spiritual weight when I get rid of the lies that I've heard in this world that nobody questions, going to scripture and seeing the truth. It's like taking a spiritual bath.
1: That's it.
20: It is the life we were reborn to live. There's no better life to live.
1: Well, it's so true, Gary. And, you know, the scripture, it is the mirror of truth. It looks right in our hearts and says, you know, what it is it sees in us, right? And it's that's part of it. Let me turn to the listener and just ask you to get in touch with us if you're struggling with some of these lies and could use some extra support to know, like Gary said, what is true. We have a team of caring Christian counselors available for consultations completely free. You can sign up at our website. Another next step is to get a copy of Gary's great book. It's one of the best resources out there for growing in your walk with the Lord. 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Thank the Lord, there is a voice in the wilderness. 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

0: So Paul says, verse 14. This is my advice, and I'm going to quote it from J.B. Phillips. My advice is that younger women should normally marry again. They should bear children and run their own households. They should certainly not be the means of lowering the reputation of the church, although some, alas, have already played into the enemy's hands. And then he comes to verse 16. He ties it up with a bow, right back to where he started. The people who are in genuine need comes back to the people who are in genuine need. When a woman who is a believer has widows in her family, and I think there's may well be a link there between what he's just saying in verse 14. Let's say what he has in mind is a younger woman who becomes a widow. And then she remarries. And so she now has a means of support, and she has a structure. If she then has other people in her family who are widows and who are of an age to be included on this list, then that woman now is not to pass the responsibility off to the church, which would be a burden to the church, and the point is an unnecessary burden to the church, but instead she's to help her immediate family, and then the church can help those who are really in need. Now, don't misunderstand this. The assumption throughout the whole passage is clear. The church, the congregation, is ready to relieve need. Penniless widows, old and young. When an obligated family member, say a member of the church, refuses to care for their widowed mother, then the congregation will step in and provide the care because they recognize the peculiar need that is there. As a result of that, the congregation will be commended, and the disobedient believer will be condemned. As long as there are children and grandchildren, it should never be necessary for the church to step in. One of the most influential churches in Southern California for the last 40 years, with thousands and thousands of square feet of building, was in its first surge of significant building, built by a man who was a small boy when his father died. And his mom, widowed in her early 30s, had absolutely no means of support at all. And so the men from the church came to that mother, to that widow, and to her small children, and they literally built her a home. And this young boy watched as the men from the church built a home in which they lived. And this little guy, Burton, in seeing this, got down on his knees and he said, "Oh God, you sent the men and you built me a house. And one day when I grow up, I'm going to build you a house." And that is exactly what he did. And in that house, thousands and thousands have heard the gospel, been stirred to follow Christ as a result of genuine, practical Christianity.
1: 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I'm Bob Lapine. 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Hope you have a great weekend and are able to worship with your local church. On Monday, we'll consider the role of elders in the church. How are they to be chosen? 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And how should we respond to them? 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
4: Josh Booth back with Bill Bullington. And hey, Bill, I seem to hear a lot about taxes when it comes to investing.
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12: With SRN News, I'm Keith Peters in Washington. Progressive lawmakers are looking to crack down on flock cameras. Senators Bernie Sanders, Alexandria Ocasio-Cortez, and Jeff Merkley unveiled legislation to ban federal agencies from using automatic license plate readers. The Ban Flock Act would also pause federal grant funding to state and local governments with contracts with companies like Flock. Attorneys for Tennessee death row inmate Krista Pike said she was unconscious and on a ventilator as of last night. It comes after the failed attempt to execute her earlier this week. In a filing, Pike's lawyers asked for a judge to keep all evidence related to her failed execution. On Wall Street, the Dow by 250 points, the NASDAQ rose 319. More details at srnnews.com.
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Welcome to today's edition of Time in the Vineyard with pastor teacher Jeff Toring. 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

Verse 24, and Laban gave unto his daughter Leah Zilpah, his maid, for a handmaid. So this was all concocted. And look in verse 25, it came to pass that in the morning, behold, it was Leah. And he said to Laban, what is this that thou hast done unto me? Did not I serve thee for Rachel? Wherefore then hast thou beguiled me? I mean, that is the worst cunning trickery. You swapped out the hottie for the younger, ugly broad. And you wake up and it's like, well, it's too late. Laban said, it must not be so done in our country. It's the custom. It's normal. It's how the world goes. Back then and there, that was the culture and custom. It was normal. It can't be so done in our country to give the younger before the firstborn. Okay. All right, well, you're stuck. So verse 27, fulfill her week, and we will give thee also for the service which thou shalt serve me yet 7 other years. At this point, he probably should cut and run, but he loves Rachel. So Jacob did so and fulfilled her week, and he gave him Rachel, his daughter, to wife also. So it's kind of getting started on a bad foot. Verse 29, Laban gave to Rachel his daughter Bilhah, the handmaid, another slave that comes along. And he went in unto Rachel, and he loved also Rachel more than Leah, of course. And he served with him yet 7 years more. When the Lord saw that Leah was hated, he opened her womb, but Rachel was barren. Now we have even more of a problem. Verse 32, and Leah conceived. Verse 33, and Leah conceived. Verse 34, and she conceived again. Verse 35, and she conceived again. When Rachel sees this in chapter 30, verse 1, she's beside herself. Like, this is so sideways. When Rachel saw that she bare Jacob no children, Rachel envied her sister. The flesh is curdling, the anger, and said unto Jacob, give me children or else I die. Now there's arguing between the lovebirds. Jacob's anger was kindled against Rachel, and he said, am I in God's stead? Who hath withheld from thee the fruit of the womb? And then, you know, this is what happens in the culture, is she's going to concoct some crazy idea, which actually wasn't crazy back then. She says to him, go into my slave. Behold, the maid, Bilhah, going unto her, and she shall bear upon my knees that I may also have children by her. And she gave him Bilhah, her husband, of course. He's like, well, okay. Is this not Jerry Springer? This family mess. And she said, behold, my maid going unto her, and she shall bear upon my knees, and I may also have children by her. And she gave him Bilhah, her handmaid to wife, and Jacob went in unto her, and Bilhah conceived and bare a son Jacob. And Rachel said, God has judged me and hath also heard my voice. She thinks this is great. So she does it again. She does it again. So finally, years go by. Jacob is probably close to 67 years old. They're older. And verse 22 happens. God remembered Rachel, and God hearkened to her and opened her womb. God answers prayers, but sometimes not when we want them. You have to be faithful. It is required of a steward that he be found faithful. And he remembers her, and it's a miraculous birth. Rachel, the sweetheart, the beauty, she gives birth to one in her old age. Jacob is way older. And of course, we know that's the favorite, Joseph. And we know the troubles that happened with that. She conceived and bare a son and said, God hath taken away my reproach. And she called his name Joseph and said, the Lord shall add to me another son. And it came to pass when Rachel had borne
Joseph to Jacob, said unto Laban, send me away that I may go. That's it. This is my boy. This is my boy from my sweetheart. Send me away now. We're going to split the family business, the family farm. We're going to split. Verse 26, give me my wives and my children for whom I have served thee, and let me go, for thou knowest my service, which I have done to thee. He worked his fingers to the bone. And then, as the business split happens, anybody in a family business where there's partners know it is destined for explosion. Because we're sinners. Here, Jacob, the supplanter, the shyster, is going to shyst. So yeah, let's split the business. And he comes up and he concocts this plan about, well, we're in the farming business with cattle. And so in verse 41 of chapter 30, it says, it came to pass whensoever the stronger cattle did conceive, that Jacob laid the rods before the eyes of the cattle in the gutters, that they might conceive among the rods. That was a way of fertility. They fed them differently during the breeding season. But notice verse 42. But when the cattle were feeble, the new ones, the calves, he put them not in. So the feebler were Laban's and the stronger Jacob's. He's a crook. He's a crook like his father-in-law. He's a crook like his wife. He's a crook like they're all a bunch of shysters, because that was the way of the world. That's the culture. You just shyster your way through life. Be cunning. So he does. And it says, and the man increased exceedingly and had much cattle and maidservants and men servants and camels and asses. But all his corruption and all of his crooked dealings start to play on his mind. This is the difference between lost people and saved people. At least it's supposed to be. People come to me all the time and they worry about their salvation. You know, I don't know if I'm saved or not. I'm really worried about it. I do this and I do that and I do this, but I'm really worried about it. And after we sit there for 20 minutes, I give usually the same answer. Look, unsaved people don't worry about that. Only saved people worry really about your salvation, generally. He is having a hard time after all this. Go over to chapter 32, a couple pages, in verse 24. Chapter 32, 24 says this, and Jacob was left alone, although he's not alone. He's alone with his God. I did a wedding yesterday, and I tried to say a few things, and it got totally botched because it was pouring down rain. But one of the things that I was attempting to say was, during a husband and wife, you know, relationship, it's like God and us. You don't want to be in a marriage relationship where you talk all the time. You have to be a listener. Especially the men who grew up in church that was bad. You are not the boss. We are to treat the women with kindness and love like Christ gave himself for the church. And that's not easy for us guys. We know that us guys want to talk for maybe 5 minutes. And that you ladies like to talk a little bit more. Like 5,000 words. But we're supposed to listen. It's important that we listen. It's the same relationship with God. You say you pray, and you do. I believe you do. You talk to him. But you never read his word. Which means it's a one-sided conversation. You never listen to what he has to say. Jacob here is left alone with his thoughts, and God is about to intervene. It says, and Jacob was left alone, and there wrestled a man with him until the breaking of day.
And when he saw that he prevailed not against him, he touched the hollow of his thigh, and the hollow of Jacob's thigh was out of joint as he wrestled with him. It is a major, it's almost a heart-wrenching wrestling. They're wrestling all through the night. And there's no prevailing. It is cardiac arrest. You're just wrestling until almost you die, until finally when there's no prevailing, there is a divine touching of his hip. And then he says, let me go, for the day's breaking. And he said, I will not let thee go except thou bless me. Jacob at this time knows this is of God, and I am not letting you go. I want you to bless me. I am dealing with turmoil in my mind, and I need you to bless me. And so they're wrestling about it, and it's a sleepless night. And then look what he says. He said unto him, what is thy name? And he said, Jacob, supplanter. And he said, thy name shall be called no more Jacob, but Israel. For as a prince hast thou power with God and with men, and hast prevailed. The good shepherd came after him, and anybody that the good shepherd comes for, he will get. The good shepherd is never unsuccessful. He leaves the 99 and he goes after the one, and he convicted him. And he saved him, and he gave him new birth. He gave him a new name. He's no longer the shyster, supplanter, wicked guy that is always a crook. You're going to be called Israel now. It's the new birth. He gets saved. He's got a new nature. He still has the old nature. He's still a sinner. But now it's Israel. He's got this new nature that is working with him, where God, like us, works within us. Now we can go to Romans 9. When we're dealing with Romans 9, and we dealt with it a little bit last week, he's talking of the covenants and the promises and the law and the services of God, who in verse 5 were of the fathers, whom as concerning the flesh Christ came. And you would think, wait a minute, the wheels totally fall off. I mean, it can't go any more sideways. Jesus the Messiah, who was prophesied through the whole Old Testament, comes and they crucified him. They rejected their own Messiah. I mean, that was prophesied through the whole Testaments, all the covenants, all the promises, all of that was coming. Here comes the Messiah, the one we've been waiting for, the deliverer. And they crucify him. And then, to make matters worse, he came unto his own, and his own received him not. The covenant people, the Jews, the nation of Israel, they're the ones that reject him. And you would think, it can't get much worse. That's when he says in verse 6, not as though the word of God hath taken none effect. Paul is referring to that has all been part of the plan, actually, brothers. The word of God is invincible. What we are dealing with here is the invincibility of the word of God. Jesus says, heaven and earth shall pass away, but not one jot or one tittle will pass away. His eternal word is invincible. Paul says, not as though the word of God has not taken effect. The wheels actually haven't fallen off. It's actually part of the plan. Then he says, not as though the word of God hath taken none effect, for they are not all Israel, which are of Israel. What does that mean? Well, there are three types of the seed of Abraham, offspring of Israel. When we're studying this, we'd have to look carefully.
when he talks about Israel, when he says they are not all Israel, which are of Israel, he's talking of specific people within the group. There are three types of seed of Abraham. The natural descendants of Jacob, that means everybody who was born that came out of the loins, every single descendant is the natural descendant of Israel. That's the seed of Abraham. There's also, number two, is a spiritual. That is Jews that believe. Some Jews believe, some Jews don't. So not all Israel is Israel. Complicated, I understand, but we'll get at it. Then you have the third kind is Gentiles that are adopted in. We are grafted in. We, as born-again believers, are born into the family of God. Therefore, we too are considered, in some passages, Israel. Now, how do you know which is which? By the context of the Word of God. Each passage of Scripture needs to be dealt with specifically. This is not a blanket statement. You have to find out via the context of what we are saying. Not all Israel is Israel. Okay, Paul, then let's see what he means by this in this context. That is, verse 8, they which are the children of the flesh, these are not the children of God. Who is he referring to? The children of the flesh. Who are they? These are not the children of God. They're the children of the flesh. They're natural. You can kind of hear the ringing of Genesis. Jacob the supplanter is flesh. Then the new birth is Israel. You have to be born again. Peter. His name is Simon Bar-Jonah. When thou art converted, strengthen the brethren. You're no longer Simon, but Peter. Happens frequently where God changes the names when the people become born again. He's trying to teach us. So he says, these are not, but who is he referring to here? Which children? These are not the children. He says, but the children of the promise are counted for the seed. And then he goes on and explains, for this is the word of promise. At this time will I come, and Sarah shall have a son. He's saying it's Isaac, not Ishmael. Remember the story of Sarah? She was barren too. The same family mess happened. Go into my slave, go into my handmaid. And then she gives birth to Ishmael. And then they said, no, no, no, no. God says that's not the promised seed. It's going to be Isaac. What he's doing here is he's distinguishing between the Jew, the Israeli, and the Arab. Both are children of Abraham. If that doesn't apply to today, it never will. They're warring in the Middle East. And if they only knew that the Arabs and the Jews are both children of Abraham. He's deciphering the believers that are of the seed of Isaac. He's distinguishing the line. Both are descendants of Abraham. Now, look, even down through the next generation. And not only this, but when Rebekah also had conceived by one, even by her father Isaac. Now look, for the children being not yet born, neither having done any good or evil, that the purpose of God, the invincibility of his word, according to election might stand, not of works, not if you're good, not if you're bad, but by the election of God, by him that calleth. This is what he says. It was said unto her, the elder shall serve the younger. That is contrary to the world. It's contrary to the world. We as a church have lost our separation. We have to know there has to be a separation that the carnal trickery and the subplanting and the devilish work of the world is always trying to get us. And we are different. We're no longer Jacob or Israel. We have been selected before we were born
by grace alone, faith alone, Christ alone, to be in this camp if you are a born-again believer. And so he says, I'm totally countercultural. It was said unto her, the elder shall serve the younger. That is way, whoa, whoa, whoa, whoa, whoa, whoa, wait a minute. And then it gets worse because he says, as it is written, Jacob, the younger, have I loved, but Esau have I hated. That is totally contrary. It's always the oldest son that gets the double portion. It's the oldest son that is the favorite always. It is always, always, always this way. That is the way the culture is. And God is saying, actually, no. As it is written, Jacob have I loved, but Esau have I hated. Now that is controversial, isn't it, brothers? God is saying that he hates Esau, the oldest one. That's what it says. But I thought God is love. So then you ask the question, how did God hate Esau? How is it that Esau was hated? What did God do to him? You know what God did to him? Nothing. He gave him no instruction. You marry who you want to marry. You go where you want to go. Do what you want to do. Go ahead. Do what you want. That's how God hated Esau. Jacob, Israel. I'm going to wrestle you to the ground, boy. And he's still responsible. He let Esau be Esau. If you never feel the unction of the Holy Spirit in your life, I'm not expecting you to be great or perfect or without sin. What I'm saying is let a man examine himself. Does God convict you? Or does he just let you do whatever you want to do? Because if you just do whatever you want to do, he's not after you. And if he's not after you, you're not one of his. Then what? Choose you this day who you will serve. He knew. He saw. God gave his brother instruction. He knew. He was just rebellious. What shall it profit a man if you gain the whole world, lose your own soul? That is why we sing, brothers. We are saved people. We have been saved by the grace of God, faith alone, Christ alone. He chased me down. He chased you down. And I look at some of you and I think, I can't believe he saved you. And when we get to heaven, there'll be people there that will be like, I thought for sure that dude was going to be there and he ain't going to be there. And then this cat over here, I can't believe he made it. When we get there, the promised land, every tribe, tongue, and nation, and all the sinners that will come, even the thief on the cross, Lord, remember me when you come into your kingdom. Today, you'll be with me. Oh, good.

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8: Tonight we are at Spartan Stadium in Borman for Warren Harding's game against a former member of the Steel Valley Conference. Welcome everybody, Rob Schmidt along with Greg Bumbu and Lenny George as we get set for Raiders football once again tonight. Harding taking on the Borman Spartans. Last week the Raiders blew past Toledo Scott 52-0. It was a tough homecoming for former Harding tailback and now head coach of the Bulldogs, Richard Davis. Harding, on the other hand, scored on every possession a week ago and posted its highest point total since August of 2021 when they blanked Youngstown East 55-0. The Raiders now progress into Week 7 with a much-needed confidence boost as they look to close the season strong and make a possible run at a spot in the upcoming playoffs. Now, the Raiders will continue to look to utilize depth in the backfield against the winless Borman Spartans, who last week were upended by Erie McDowell 48-21. Still, the Raiders have to be careful tonight and pay close attention to Frank Butto. He rushed for 135 yards earlier this year against Louisville, and that includes an 85-yard touchdown run. And we saw earlier the Raiders had problems with Vinny Fecko of Ursuline. Butto, a very similar type of back. The Raiders will have to be careful. And then when he's on the other side of the ball, he's the team's leading tackler, and there really isn't much that Frank Butto cannot do. I'm looking forward to watching him play here tonight. Now, there's also something about Harding coming to Borman and really just playing the Spartans that always brings out the best in Borman. Remember last year, the Spartans beat Warren Harding back at Mollenkopf 14-10, while 2 years ago the Raiders needed some late-game heroics from then-senior Chaz Coleman to leave Spartan Stadium with a 19-14 win. And, you know, if you think you got an automatic win against an 0-6 squad, think again. Harding's going to have to work for this win here tonight, Greg. And, you know, it's nice coming off an easy win a week ago. You can't expect it to happen 2 weeks in a row.
9: Well, I'm sure all the coaches were preaching danger, danger, danger. These guys are wounded dog. They need to get on the winning side of the equation, and they're looking tonight to, and they always play us tough. So this is a big game for both sides in a lot of different ways. And for Harding to keep the playoff run alive at all, we need a W.
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8: Welcome back to the Warren Plaza Giant Eagle pregame show, joined now by the Raiders head coach, Matt Richardson, prior to their game at Boardman. Coach, coming off a nice win a week ago, really boosted your confidence. How are the kids' spirits coming into tonight's game?
12: I think they're, you know, they feel pretty good. Had a pretty good week of practice coming off of a pretty good win. Mm-hmm. So we're just ready to play football.
8: You know, I had a chance to speak, and it was unbelievable. It was prior to the YSU game last week. James Jones's dad did not realize he was offensive line coach. Yep. I said, we like it when your son runs. He goes, I'm the guy that protects him, and then his mother's the one that yells at me when we run him too much. But, Matt, when he does decide to run, he does good things.
12: It adds a dimension to our offense that we need.
8: Yeah.
12: For sure.
8: In the backfield tonight, who you looking at? Is Mekhi Brogdon back?
12: We're going to see. He's suited up, ready to roll. We'll see. But, you know, you'll get some of him. You'll get some of Elias Johnson. Elijah Phillips. Yeah. I'm thinking of,
8: Well, I thought your committee last week was really nice. It was between Elijah Phillips and Antonio Dukes yep. Was a great change of pace back.
12: Yeah, no, it definitely worked out well. Kind of a blessing in disguise. We just add more guys to add the more dimension to our offense.
8: You were near perfect passing the football last week. Just the scheme and the way you want to get James in those high percentage situations?
12: We just want to take what the defense gives us. So if it's a game where it's that, we'd like to do that as much as possible. If it's a game where we got to pound it, we got to put our fists in the ground and go.
8: Now you face a team that's winless. You know DJ Dota very well. This is a team you can't take lightly. How do you express that to the kids so they understand that?
12: This game's more about us than it is about them. DJ Dota is a good friend of mine. We've coached together for a long time. I know his football pedigree and how he gets his teams ready to play. I don't look at their record, because the bottom line is they beat us last year, mm-hmm. and you know they had a favorable game. We have a common opponent in Youngstown that they played to the wire, so I expect to see their best.
8: Butto, one of those great players in the area. You saw Fetko earlier. How does he rank in this community with the best?
12: Phenomenal football player, as his brother was last year. Yeah. One of the best linebackers in the area.
8: Important to get off to a quick start and not allow them to gain any momentum?
12: Always important to get to a quick start. especially with their offense, you know, because they're going to give it to you, and drain that thing as long as they can.
13: So I would imagine each possession becomes very critical because you may not get many tonight.
12: For sure. We always consider all possessions critical, sure. Though it would be no different.
13: Lastly, as you approach this game here tonight, defensively, I thought, you know, your team continues to fly around the football. Anything that you need to do differently here tonight than normal?
12: I mean, we're really going to have to gang tackle tonight and play assignment sound football, because with that wing tee, you just don't know where that ball is going to be, so you got to do your job.
13: Well, I wish you all the best. Good seeing you again.
12: Appreciate it.
13: That's the Raiders head coach, Matt Richardson. When we come back, we'll hear from Borman's head coach, DJ Dota, as we continue with the Warren Plaza Janigal pregame show on the Warren Harding Raiders Radio Network.
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0: What do you feel coming into tonight's game?
1: Yeah, I mean, we've just been talking to our guys and proving every day that we show up. So, you know, I feel like they've given that to us each week. I mean, last week was a little bit rough. It's a really good team from Erie. Yeah. They got a lot of good parts. It kind of remind me of the old Ignatius teams we used to play. They don't make a lot of mistakes. But I feel like our guys are improving every single week. We just need to stay healthy and, you know, just keep going at it every play. I mean, I feel like our guys are going to play for four quarters tonight no matter what. And we're playing a lot of young guys, and hopefully good will happen for us tonight.
0: When you got a kid like Butto, I mean, the Swiss Army knife, yeah. You can really rely on him to carry you certain nights.
1: Yeah, he's a really good high school football player. He's one of the best high school football players I've coached. That's saying a lot, you know, especially being from Warren, a lot of the guys that I've coached over the years. But he's a really, really good high school football player, and we rely on him heavily on both on offense and defense.
0: Offensively, how do you try to make sure other teams just don't try to gang and take him out of the game? How do you free him up to allow him to do what he's been able to do?
1: You know, we try to give him a ball in different types of balls, whether it's isolations or traps and sweeps. So we try to move him around so it's just not an isolated thing. Moving formations to get him, you know, hopefully getting guys in front of him. And then, you know, we will give our ball to both our tailbacks. Those guys are good players also.
0: Defensively, how do you make sure he's in the right place at the right time?
1: Yeah, I mean, he's kind of like the, you know, everything that we do kind of revolves around him. So he's putting us in checks and things, and every single week, you know, we put a lot on him from a mental standpoint. He's able to do that and put us in good calls. And, you know, he has, maybe 110 tackles right now. Like, it's a lot of tackles in over 6 weeks. So, we'll see how it goes tonight.
0: You face a Harding team that's been up and down most of the year, coming off a good performance against an undermanned team out of Toledo, Scott. But still, they've got pieces. What concerns you about the Raiders?
1: They're really big up front. You know, we've had a lot of issues. Their backs run hard. So my biggest fear is hopefully they don't hear this beforehand, but they're going to get in 22 personnel and just run the football right at us. So that's kind of been the things that's hurt us the most over the last couple of weeks is just by the fourth quarter, you know, we're playing a lot of young guys. We're not at that weight and that height that someone in the size that those guys are, along with their experience. So, you know, by the fourth quarter, they weigh us down. So, but their backs run really hard. The quarterback doesn't make a lot of bad decisions. He manages the game really well. So, you know, those things, hopefully we can get in some calls and do some things on defense and put us in good situations, and we'll see what happens with our guys.
0: Turnovers can really make a difference in this game. How do you try to go out and create those?
1: Yeah, we've been preaching that since day one. We've done a pretty good job. I actually think twice we've won a turnover battle and still not won games. Wow. How that's possible, I don't know, but it happens. So, yeah. We do a lot of interception stuff, a lot of fumble stuff, you know, creating fumbles, breaking the points out. We'll see what happens. You know, that will be probably a huge part of this game tonight.
0: Mm-hmm. Lastly, what's it like to go up against Matt Richardson again?
1: It's fun. It's good to see a lot of these guys. We had a lot of great experiences back in the day, whether it's John Kreutz and him and Chet Allen, Jimmy Kagey, kid I coached, and then coached with him at Warren. So it's great seeing all these guys, and brings back a lot of great memories.
0: I love talking with you. I want to thank you for the time. Best of luck the rest of the way.
1: Yeah, thank you. I appreciate it, Rob.
0: That's the Spartans head coach, DJ Dodo. When we come back, we'll have more of the Warren Plaza John Eagle pregame show here on the Warren Harding Raiders Radio Network.
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3: Welcome back to Spartan Stadium. Rob Schmidt, Greg Bumbu, and Lenny George with you for week 7 of the 2026 high school football season. Greg, there are a lot of good games on the schedule tonight that we'll kind of be checking out from time to time. In addition to our matchup this evening between Warren Harding and Boardman, there are three games that come to note right away. Liberty takes on Garrettsville Garfield. That is a huge game. South Range is at Girard. Another monumental matchup tonight. And United is taking on East Palestine. So three big games. You know, this is an All-American Conference game tonight between Warren Harding and Boardman. Austintown Fitch currently leads the conference with a record of 4-1. Raiders now 3-3. Canfield is in there at 2-4, and Boardman is 0-6. So the Spartans still looking for that first win. When you take a look at some other games, Fitch has its hands full tonight. This will be an interesting one. They're playing host to Massillon Perry. I'd like to see how Fitch handles the Panthers tonight. We know Warren Harding pounded Perry at Perry, winning 34-7 and nearly posted a shutout. And Canfield is at home to take on Louisville. Cardinals are 2-4. They're trying to bounce back and make a late season push. In the meantime, other games of note: Howland at 5-1 is at Alliance tonight. Good test for the Tigers. The Aviators are 3-3. West Branch at 5-1 will look to bounce back. They're at Carrollton tonight. Salem at 6-0, playing host to Marlington. And then it is Valley Christian at Columbiana. We talked about East Palestine hosting United. Also, down around Columbiana County, it's Lisbon at Wellsville. In addition to that, there was a big game played last night over at Stambaugh Stadium on the campus of Youngstown State. Ursuline rallied to outscore Steubenville 44-40.
4: Good football game.
3: I mean, that was amazing. And Steubenville had the ball to 2
4: right
3: as the game came to an end.
4: Right. So, two good football teams.
3: You're at the stage now where really the wheat's been separated from the chaff. You know the good teams from the bad ones, and there are a lot of good teams in this area. In fact, tomorrow, Steubenville Catholic Central plays host to Southern. A couple other games tonight we'll be watching. LeBray's at Brookfield. They're both 4-2. Garfield, again, at home against Liberty. Both those teams are 6-0, and then Newton Falls will host Crestview. Western Reserves at Campbell tonight. Jackson Milton will host Springfield. McDonald at 7-0 looks to stay unbeaten. In fact, they have already beaten Waterloo by forfeit. And then Lowellville is at Mineral Ridge. The Rams are 6-0 this season. Niles is at Poland. Niles continues to play well. Talk to Antoine Gardner, who played for them last year. And really, Niles is done well, 3-3.
4: Yep.
3: They have a chance at Poland tonight. The Bulldogs have struggled. They're 3-3. And I say struggle because of what they've been able to do over the last decade or two. Lakeview and Struthers, those two teams just kind of looking for a win and some consistency will tangle. Hubbard hosts Beaver Local. A lot of good games, including Latonia at Grand Valley, Pymatuning Valley's at Mogador, and then we talked about the Ursuline win over Steubenville, and Cardinal Mooney plays Cleveland Benedictine. We'll see Mooney a week from tonight, so we'll keep our eye on how the Cardinals are doing against Benedictine. That is a look at our high school football scoreboard built by DeSalvo Construction. 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When we come back, we will have our opening kick as we get set for this one tonight between Warren Harding and Boardman. We'll continue with Warren Pleasure, Giant Eagle pregame show after this on the Warren Harding Raiders Radio Network.
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0: You know, Greg, when I got up this morning and I saw that it was raining, it was nasty looking, I thought, well, our luck had finally run out.
1: No.
0: It sure seems as if Mother Nature finally caught up to us. And as it turns out, we got another nice night for high school football.
2: How about that set skyline with the
0: that
2: sun?
0: Nice?
2: You know, hey, you're Northeast Ohio. We can get beautiful and real quick, and it
0: did.
2: Yeah,
0: it really
2: did. Lucky week seven. It's been a great season, and we continue.
0: Yeah,
2: nice weather.
0: I mean, you got sun in the offing. I mean, it's unbelievable. And it was raining just a touch on your way to the stadium tonight.
2: But not a lot.
0: We're fortunate, and I'm glad, because you want to see these kids perform at their best and really enjoy their night as we get set for Warren Harding versus Boardman. This has been the Warren Plaza Giant Eagle pregame show on the Warren Harding Raiders Radio Network. We now get set for tonight's Flintire Auto Service opening kick. They are kicking off the action tonight. 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Guaranteed to beat any advertised tire price. Just drive in and they'll get you in. So the Raiders will get the ball to begin the game tonight. They will be traveling left to right. The Spartans have it teed up right in the middle of the field on the 40. Brody Ferris will kick it away. The Raiders will send back twin safeties. Be curious to see how Boardman attacks both Richardson and Elijah Phillips on this kickoff return. Most teams as of late have been kicking it away from those two guys and trying to keep it to the up man.
2: Well, that would be highly advisable on their side. And Warren, you know, we've got to come out and exactly what Coach Dota said and establish the run as we did last week. That was the precipice of everything good happening last week, is our ability to run the football. And if we can have that 1-2 punch, and if we're lucky enough to get Brogdon back, great. If not, let him rest.
0: Yep.
2: If these two guys are running like last week, I'd keep him resting.
0: So both of the deep backs are at their own five, Richardson and Phillips, and this will be a short kick to the 28-yard line, fielded by one of the up men for the Raiders. We saw Asa Coleman get a great opening kickoff return a week ago, and it's Coleman again who returns tonight's opening kickoff, and the Raiders will begin first down and 10. They'll have decent starting field position. They'll spot the ball at the Raiders' 35-yard line. Harding tonight in the all-white uniforms. They have the Vegas gold numbers outlined in black with the black helmets. Boardman in the home maroon uniforms, white numbers and letters, and the white pants along with the maroon helmets. So Harding comes in averaging 25 points per game. Boardman giving up almost 30 points per game this season. And the Raiders go right to the air. Swing pass to Richardson. Near side at the 33. Able to run up the field over the 35 and ahead to the 38-yard line. So a quick gain of one for James Jones, who comes in having thrown for over 600 yards, 8 touchdowns, 2 interceptions. Matt Richardson comes up with his 24th grab of the season. And again, it takes the ball out close to the 39. But it'll be a pickup of 3 on that first pass attempt for the Raiders tonight. Now second down and 7. Jones going to run this way, and Boardman is there in force. Boy, they were not fooled at all. Kelly Pavlik knifes through to get the tackle for loss back around the original line of scrimmage. So that's going to be a loss of 3 by James Jones.
2: Yeah, almost decapitated him.
0: Yeah. So they're actually going to spot at the 36. Give him a loss of just 2. But nonetheless, for the Raiders, it is now a 3rd down and 9. Ball spotted near hash from the 36. Jones with time will throw complete, but the pass is low to Matt Richardson,
2: who makes
0: the grab at the 40, but now they're going to say he trapped it, so it ends up being an incompletion, and the Raiders go 3 and out. And, Greg, like we said, you better come ready to play, regardless of what Boardman's record is.
2: Yeah, I mean, we go open backfield, which is surprising. With our running attack last week, we didn't have a back in the backfield the first two plays. So that must be their thought process. Spread them out.
0: So Jerron Edmonds will come in to punt for Warren Harding, averaging almost 36 yards per boot this season. He'll kick it to a single safety for Boardman. Back deep is Aiden Moore. This kick will be fielded at the 36, and he dropped it. It's muffed, and the Raiders will scoop it up. Asa Coleman grabs it. He's on the run, but they're going to rule it a muff and not a fumble. So Warren Harding comes up with the game's first turnover as they recover the muff punt at the Boardman 27-yard line. We'll come back with the Raiders' second possession as you continue to listen to the Harding Raiders on the Warren Harding Raiders Radio Network.
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0: Talked about turnovers with Boardman's head coach DJ Dota. His squad coughs it up. Boardman now -2 in turnovers this year. The Raiders a +5 in turnovers this season. They'll now start from the Spartans 27. They go to the ground. Elijah Phillips looking to turn the near corner, and he's chased out of bounds right around the Spartans 25-yard line. It'll be a minimal gain of just 2 for Elijah Phillips, who gets the start at tailback. No Mekhi Brogdon as of yet. He is in uniform tonight.
4: Boardman 25-yard line.
0: So Phillips, last week against Toledo Scott, carried the ball 5 times for 34 yards. Overall, he has 67 yards rushing on 19 carries, a far cry short of Mekhi Brogdon, who did not play last week but still leads the team with better than 460 yards rushing. So now 2nd down and 8 for the Raiders. Ball spotted near hash. On the Boardman 25, they run Richardson in motion. Jones looking to the left, has plenty of time, throws the slant, caught at the 20 of Boardman. Good run down to around the 12-yard line for the Raiders. The reception made by Kai Parker, who surfaces once again as a top receiver for the Raiders.
2: Yeah, he's waiting for him to get open, and good play by James Jones, setting his feet and throwing a nice pass in there.
0: So it's a gain of 9. It will give the Raiders a first down. Jones now 2 for 3 passing, 12 yards for Mekhi Brogdon, for Kai Parker, and ends up being his 4th reception of the season. So the Raiders now with the ball at the Boardman 16-yard line. Still around the near hash. Matt Richardson now to the right of Jones. They run him in motion to the far sideline. High step, pulled down, given to Phillips at the 10. Elijah Phillips going to work his way inside to around the 7-yard line. Very close to a first down. He'll be a yard shy on that run.
2: Well, again, Elijah Phillips is blowing through the hole similarly as he did last week and has done pretty much every time he runs the ball. If he has a little bit of an opening, he explodes through the hole, and that's the key to a good running back getting positive yards.
0: So now the Raiders looking at a 2nd down and 1 after the gain of 9 by Phillips. Ball remains on the near hash, now at the Boardman 7-yard line. Raiders going with a full house backfield here. Jones turns, he's going to give it to Phillips at the 5, runs down to the 4-yard line, got close to the 3, pulled down by Boardman's Logan Perry. But it will give the Raiders a first and goal to go on that run. So it's a pickup of 4, and Elijah Phillips starting to smell the goal line now. He did have a touchdown run last week against Toledo Scott. It was a 12-yard scamper. It was his first rushing touchdown of the year. Phillips now behind Jones, who is flanked to the right by Jeremiah Crenshaw. Ball goes back to Phillips at the 1. Got to the goal line. He's in. Touchdown, Raiders. So Harding takes advantage of the Boardman turnover and cashes in for the game's first touchdown. That's kind of what we expected to see on the initial possession of the night for the Raiders, and not a 3-and-out.
2: Yeah, they said, heck with that spread stuff. Let's go back to what worked last week, and it sure did work again.
0: So Elijah Phillips, another 3-yard touchdown run. And with that, the extra point will be a 2-point try. We've seen this, and the Raiders have talked about it. Asa Birch, who's already converted 2 2-point tries this year, now we'll flip it ahead to Matt Richardson, trying to get to the near side at the 5, and the Boardman Spartans snuff him out. And the try for 2 is denied, so the Raiders go for the 2, but it fails. 8:54 to go in our first quarter. It is now Warren Harding 6, Boardman nothing. Spartans will get the ball when we return after this on the Warren Harding Raiders Radio Network.
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0: The Raiders scoring drive driven by Liberty Ford. Harding went right to work. It ended up being a five-play, 27-yard drive, capped off with a three-yard touchdown run by Elijah Phillips. The try for two failed, and the Raiders lead 6-0. Now for the ensuing kick, as you can kick off your holiday parties and special events at De Lucia's. Jerron Edmonds, who habitually this year has put the ball into the end zone for a touchback, does the very same thing here. So Boardman will put it in play for the first time tonight offensively, now from its own 20-yard line.
2: Here's my problem with the two-point play, and I don't mind Aisha when they're playing the Wildcat, but when you hand it off, or they had a little jet sweep with Richardson, by having him in there, it takes the one option, the pass option, away, so it's he's running or he's going to do a little flip, and it almost seemed like the play was out of sync anyways because of that. So you got to watch on those trickery things.
0: So Boardman will come to the line. They're averaging only 10 points per game this season. They will start right in the middle of the field, first down, and they want to run it to their main back, and that's going to be Frank Butto. Butto, coming into the game, has rushed for better than 350 yards. He's averaging about 60 yards a game on the ground. He has scored four touchdowns, had a breakout game in Week 5 against Louisville with 132 yards rushing. His first carry of the night, though, is good for about a half a yard.
2: Well, he is a tough kid. And he is going to be around the ball a lot. So they better key on him all night.
0: Yep. Ward's going to want to run it and run it consistently out of that wing tee. So they're going to give it now to one of the wing backs, and Jeremiah Crenshaw is there to stuff Ryan Mitchell for a loss of one on the play. And possibly a loss of two, if you want to credit Butto with a gain of one on the first possession. So it is a loss of two officially. And now the Spartans are third and long for a team that comes in averaging only 43.5 yards per game passing the ball.
2: Well, right now we're moving, and you know, Coach Doda was a little worried about that. We're moving their offensive line back.
0: All right, ball stays in the middle of the field for Boardman. Now third down and 11 from the 19. They want to go to the air. Logan Miller with time. Going to throw, but it's going to end up being an incompletion. That time, looking along the far sideline, and tried to find Aiden Moore. The incompletion forces Boardman into a fourth and 11, and they've got to punt it away on their first offensive series of the night.
2: Well, this is where Matt Richardson can be very dangerous back there. He's got a whole field to work with. It'll be hard to punt away from him.
0: Ryan Mitchell set to punt. This season, he's averaging almost 34 yards per boot. Matt Richardson's back deep, standing on his own 46-yard line for the Raiders, awaiting this one. Snap is true. Mitchell's kick is away. Nice kick. It will drive Richardson back to the 45. He'll return it to the 50, into Boardman territory at the 45. Slices through a small gap at the 40, and he'll work his way to the 37. Raiders will start on the Spartan side of the 50 when we return. We have 7:24 to go in the opening quarter. Warren Harding 6, Boardman nothing on the Harding Raiders Radio Network.
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1: The tradition continues. Warren G. Harding football.
0: So the Raiders go to the ground on first down. They start in Boardman territory for the second consecutive possession. Elijah Phillips with the first carry here. He'll run it down to the Spartans 35 for a gain of two. Well, Harding's not going to be fancy tonight, Greg.
2: You don't have to be. Nope. That's the beauty of when you have a running game, Rob. Any offensive coordinator is jealous of a great running game because it sets up everything and it wears the defense down. It's the way you can establish your offense quick.
0: Second down and 8 now for Harding from the Boardman 35-yard line. Ball spotted near hash. Jones going to give it off to Phillips again with a gap off the left end. 30, darts to the 25. He's free at the 15. It's a foot race to the 5. The Spartans hit him, knock the ball loose. It's in the end zone and will go out of play. It will be a touchback for Boardman. The ball was fumbled. Now the officials are going to talk, but I think that ball came out before Elijah Phillips got to the goal line.
2: Well, it was close. He could have been down. It was very close. They're going to call it that. We're going to watch the replay here and cheat a little bit to find out if his knee
0: He hit that hole quick, and then we made a great move.
2: Oh, what a cut.
0: And the ball was stripped by Boardman's Jordan Hodge. And it is a touchback, and Boardman dodges a massive bullet, and they will get the ball off the turnover starting now at the 20-yard line. We'll see what they could do when we return to Spartan Stadium after this on the Harding Raiders Radio Network.
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1: The tradition continues. Warren G. Harding football.
0: So the Raiders defense now trying to stiffen. Boardman wants to throw, and Logan Miller on the run fires a bad pass that's intercepted by Austin Blackwell, and the Raiders get it right back. Well, we talked about turnovers. Didn't expect this many. But the interception by Blackwell ends up being his first of the year for the Raiders. It is their seventh interception defensively this season, and they will now begin at the Boardman 8-yard line. The interception thrown by Logan Miller was his fourth this season. So now first down and goal to go for Harding. They go back to Phillips, pulled down at the 5. No, actually, they bring Mekhi Brogdon in for the first time. Brogdon runs off the right end of the line and gets brought down at the 4. So they're going to give him a gain of 4, and it is good to see Brogdon back in the lineup.
2: It certainly is. He looked good going through the hole. Little gingerly walk running off.
0: Didn't like how he was tackled.
2: It was almost a horse collar.
0: I thought so, yep.
2: It was really close.
0: Yeah, I didn't like how he was brought down.
2: No, it was Budo that pulled him down with authority, let me tell you, from behind.
0: So the ball now spotted at the Spartans' 4-yard line. Second down and goal to go for Warren Harding, which currently leads 6-0. So Phillips returns it, setback. Jones going to give it to him. Sweeping the left end at the 5. Cuts it into the goal line. He's in. Touchdown, Raiders. So after Phillips fumbles the previous drive going in for a score, this time he wraps up the ball and goes in for his second rushing touchdown of the night.
2: Well, he's looked good. Again, he's picking up right where he left off last week, and he's looking super going through those holes. And that cut on the TD almost run, they got knocked out on the 1, but he put a move that was just sick to get to the end zone.
0: So now Jerron Edmonds in for the extra point attempt. He is 16 of 17 this season. He's perfect tonight, and the Raiders extend the lead. Still in the first quarter, 5:39 left to play in the period. It is Warren Harding 13 and Boardman nothing on the Warren Harding Raiders Radio Network.
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0: The Raiders scoring drive driven by Liberty Ford. Very quick, very efficient. 2 plays, 8 yards. Second touchdown for the night by Elijah Phillips, this time from 4 yards out. Raiders ran it with Mekhi Brogdon, and then Phillips, who crashes in. The extra point by Jerron Edmonds is good, and the Raiders have now gone on top 13-0. You can kick off your holiday parties and special events at Di Lucia's. Great food, great service, and great memories as Jerron Edmonds gets to kick it off once again for Warren Harding. Boy, that is a wild last few series between these two teams. Elijah Phillips going in, fumbles into the end zone, touchback. Spartans come out, decide to throw the ball and fire off a pick, and the Raiders cash in. And Jerron Edmonds continues to do what he has done all year long, and that's drive one through the end zone. His kickoff is a touchback, and the Spartans will begin once again on their own 20.
10: A touchback. Spartans will take over first and 10 to their own 20-yard line.
0: And we had talked about turnovers. A key in this game. Spartans have already committed 2, and they have led to 2 scores for Warren Harding. So the ball comes out to the 20. All right, Greg, now you're a run-based team. You're 0-6, and you're down by two touchdowns in the first quarter.
2: And you've run five plays, and one is a punt, and one is an interception.
0: Yeah. So they'll go to the ground. They run that wing tee. They'll take the wing back, run him around. Mitchell over the 25, out over the 30, and a good-looking run by Ryan Mitchell all the way out to his own 37-yard line. Best effort of the night for the Spartans. Ryan Mitchell, who does not get the headlines as much as Frank Butto, came in with 173 yards rushing. He has not scored a touchdown. Played against the Raiders a year ago, and Mitchell had six carries for 29 yards in the Spartans' win at Mollenkopf. So that carry of 17 yards gives the Spartans a first down now on its on their own 37-yard line. Ball spotted near hash. Again, they run Mitchell in motion, and a flag comes out. So our first flag of the night, and it is going to be assessed. Boardman was clapping, but it's a dead ball, and it's going to go against the Raiders. So Harding, which has done a good job this year of avoiding penalties, will be flagged for the first time tonight. Raiders come in averaging just around four flags a game for only 32 yards. So that will give Boardman five the easy way, and the Spartans now with the ball out to the 42-yard line.
10: First and five.
0: Ball remains on the near hash. This time they'll flip their tight end. Kelly Pavlik to the left. He'll be the lead blocker. Cut up the middle at the 50, and a good run again by the wingback. This time it's Aiden Moore who cuts it around the left corner out to midfield. So a gain of eight by Aiden Moore, and the Spartans pick up yet another first down. Well, give them credit, Greg. We talked about it. They fell behind 13 points. Their two possessions resulted in two turnovers, but they come back undaunted and have a good-looking drive.
2: And this is how you do it. You run the ball. Don't get fancy. Try to get back in the game the old-fashioned way. You got to run the ball and block.
0: First down from midfield. Now, Mitchell runs in motion. They're going to go to Butto, though, and he doesn't find much running room at all. No, actually, they brought in Zezo Hademan and Hademan with a carry. So they're going to relieve Butto, try to keep him somewhat fresh for defense. So Hademan with a two-yard gain into Raiders territory to the 48. They've used a lot of guys in that backfield this year for Boardman. Hademan's gained over 120 yards rushing this season on 16 carries. So they have utilized a lot of guys to keep fresh when you don't have the numbers. Second down and eight now for the Spartans. They give to Mitchell. This time going to cut it up the middle. 45 to the Raiders. 40 stays on his feet and lunges down to the 36-yard line. That's a gain of 12. And Mitchell, a good-looking back with a nice gain there.
2: Yeah, nice play. Good blocking downfield.
0: So the Spartans now down to the Raiders' 36-yard line. Mitchell already with 27 yards rushing on three carries. He's given the Spartans a first and 10 at the Harding 36. Ball spotted near hash. All right, so they're going to have a set here, but first another flag, and it's going to be a false start against the Spartans. So Boardman flag for the first time. On the average, they're picking up about five flags a game for a little bit more than 48 yards per contest. Boardman now with one for five. Now, Greg, that for a team that's winless and has struggled offensively could be a drive killer.
2: Yeah.
0: I mean, that's tough to overcome.
2: Yeah, you can't afford mistakes when you're having issues with offense.
0: So now it's first and 15 for the Spartans. Ball moves back out to the Raiders' 41-yard line. Stays on the near hash. They're going to, again, run it around the corner. Aiden Moore, this time, running it to the near side and is quickly grabbed and thrown down. They'll give him a gain of one on the play at best. But the Raiders did a good job there. Elias Johnson helped out defensively. It was just a gain of one.
2: Yeah, good defense there on the right side of the defensive line. We had great penetration and just made them bounce that out. When these wings are running, you don't let them cut through the tackle tight end hole or slot hole. that's when they bounce out and you can get them for a loss.
0: 2 minutes left to play in our first quarter. Warren Harding leading 13-0. Boardman with the ball, though, in Raiders territory. Second down and 14 from the 40. They're going to toss it to Butto, trying to sweep the right corner. He's got it at the 35, heading to the far sideline, where he is grabbed and pulled down around the 32-yard line. So a good run for Frank Butto, his best of the night. Give him a gain of 7. And the Spartans now with a third and much more manageable here following that run of Butto.
10: Third down at 6.
0: Last year, Butto only carried the ball one time against the Raiders for 3 yards. It was his brother that had the big game in the victory for the Spartans. So now third down. Ball moves to the far hash for the Spartans. They'll have it on the Harding 32. Boardman needs 6 here. So Miller's going to hand it back to Mitchell at the 30, runs it to the 25, and has the first down as he's finally stopped at the Raiders' 24-yard line. And, Greg, that wing tee starting to give the Raiders a little problem.
2: Well, Mitchell's a big kid. He's not an easy tackle. You've got two hard runners between Mitchell and Butto. Those guys are tough kids.
0: Another gain of 8. This takes the ball to the Raider 24-yard line. Inside of a minute to go in the opening quarter, the Raiders have jumped out to an early 13-0 lead, taking advantage of a couple of Boardman turnovers. One, a muffed punt. The second, an interception. But Boardman trying to strike back now. First and 10 for the Spartans from the Raiders 24. They'll give it to Butto up the middle. Raiders saw that coming, did a good job to not to go with the misdirection. And Butto gets it just inside Harding's 23-yard line. That's going to be a gain of 1, and more than likely will be our final play of the first quarter. I'm actually going to move it closer to the 23, so let's give Butto a gain of 2. But that will be the end of period number 1 from Spartan Stadium. Through 1, it is Warren Harding 13 and Boardman nothing. Back with period number 2 after this on the Warren Harding Raiders Radio Network.
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1: 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Warren G. Harding Football.
0: All right, welcome back. Second quarter from Spartan Stadium. Warren Harding jumps out to the only 13-0 lead. The Raiders this year have now outscored their oppositions 38-37 in period number 1. Boardman, though, has struggled getting out of the blocks. They've now been outscored 47-7 in period number 1. And they have been outscored in period number 2, 58-10. So they're trying to cash in here and make the game a lot more interesting. They will open up the second quarter now, traveling left to right. Spartans will have the ball on the Warren Harding 23-yard line. So the ball spotted right around the middle of the field. Kelly Pavlik will be one of the tight ends. Logan Miller, in the meantime, will go up under center. Running back is Butto, but they're going to give it to Mitchell, the wing back, off the left end of the line, trying to get to the 20. A scrum occurs as the Raiders try to stand him up, but Boardman keeps pushing the pile. They're going to let this play stand as they will take it down to the 15-yard line. The thing is, when you run it like that, Greg, you got to watch that the ball doesn't get stripped.
2: Yeah, I'm surprised they didn't call that one dead. His forward progress.
0: Yeah, they let him go all the way down to the 15.
2: Yeah.
0: So it ends up being a gain of 8 on that run by Mitchell. He now has 43 yards rushing on 5 carries. So now from the 15, it is third down and 1 for the Spartans. So they're going to put the ball to 16, far hash. They'll give to Butto. Breaks one tackle. Can't break the second, but he got the first down before he goes down at the Raiders' 11-yard line. And the drive continues for Boardman. So Butto with a gain there of 5. He's got 15, and Borman's got things going now, Greg.
2: Yeah, they're moving the ball on the ground.
0: This is what they want to do. They just continually trudge along, and this will be a double-digit drive for Boardman should they score. They have it first down now from the Raiders' 11. They stay on the ground with Mitchell at the 7, breaks a tackle and falls forward to the 5-yard line. So give him a gain of 6.
10: Elijah Phillips. Gain of 6 yards on the play. Brings up second down.
0: The Spartans just continue to churn it out. Second down and 4 from the Harding 5 here in the second quarter with the Raiders on top 13-0. So for that, Logan Miller will go up under center. Mitchell, the wing back, to the right. To the left will be Aiden Moore. Butto has scored the most points for the Spartans this year. They'll give him the ball at the 5. Breaks a tackle at the 3. Looking for the goal line. Lunges in. Touchdown, Boardman. So the touchdown for Frank Butto is his 5th rushing touchdown of the year. For Boardman, it's only its 7th rushing touchdown of the season. And overall, it's only the 9th touchdown scored by the Spartans this year.
2: Wow. That's not a lot.
0: Not a lot at all.
2: That's a problem.
0: So now the extra point attempt by Oswaldo Salinas. The Raiders have a good kicker. So does Boardman. Salinas 8-for-8 this season on extra point attempts. A left-footed kicker will put it up, and he'll stay perfect on the season. So now with 10:04 to go in the second quarter, Boardman's on the board. It's Warren Harding 13, Boardman 7. We'll see if the Raiders can counter when we return after this on the Warren Harding Raiders Radio Network.
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1: The tradition continues. Warren G. Harding football.
0: Well, the Spartans put together a Boardman-like drive. 13 plays, all on the ground. And 80 yards in all, with the final 5 covered by their top running back as they turn to Frank Butto, who cashes in from 5 yards out. The extra point is good, and Boardman is on the board, and the ensuing kickoff is another squib as they keep it away from both Elijah Phillips and Matt Richardson. The problem is, Greg, when you do that, you run the chance of great field position, and Warren Harding has that as they will start this series right around their own 42-yard line.
2: Yeah, that's, you know, I get it, but I would, if I was Boardman, I'd squib it a lot further down.
0: No kidding.
2: And imagine, you know, the way he put that extra point through, this kid looks like he can put it in the end zone.
0: I agree. I think he can. He's just as good as maybe, you know, Jerron Edmonds. They're both good kickers. So the Raiders now, having their lead cut in half virtually, will start from the far hash at their own 42 with a first down and 10. James Jones out of the gun, flanked to the left. But they're going to do a little flip to Matt Richardson. Sweeping the near side, 50. Near side, 45. Sideline, 40 at the Spartans, 30. And he's finally upended and knocked down by Aiden Moore. But we see Matt Richardson with that little flip. And they've really kind of picked and choose their moments when they've run that very well so far this year.
2: Well, it's good blocking. They sealed the end and hooked the corner. So he had a real nice lane there. And he's a good runner. He picks his spots and gets to the sideline with a full head of steam.
0: Gain of 30 yards on the play. The Raiders now with a first down and 10 at the Boardman 28. Ball spotted near side, hash. Jones going to turn, fake the handoff, roll to the far side, wants to throw on the run, throws it down low, passes almost picked off, the ball intended for Kai Parker, but the diving interception attempt goes awry, and the Raiders dodge a bullet.
2: Well, he had two receivers here. Jones rolled out nice, and he had, you know, they were sort of stacked, one shorter. So he threw it over the short receiver and too far to the right of the deep receiver. But they were both sort of open.
0: So now the ball returns to the Boardman 28. Second down and 10 for the Raiders. They'll stay on the near hash here. Single setback is Elijah Phillips to the right of James Jones. Jones going to look near side, wants to throw, has time, still time, throws complete at the 25-yard line, and a quick hit at the 26. So a quick catch, but then an even quicker tackle on the play. So the grab made by Levez Powell, but it's a pickup of only two on the play. So now Harding with a third down and eight from the Spartans' 26-yard line. Levez Powell has emerged as one of the top receivers for the Raiders this year. Big target at tight end, still kind of maturing into that role. Another flag on the play here, and this will be marked off against the Raiders. So the false start on Harding is its second penalty of the night. Now Harding got here on that little flip shovel pass from Richardson, or from Jones to Richardson, that covered 30. Got him in position now to possibly score again.
2: I think you got two downs to make 12 here.
0: So the penalty takes it back to the 31. It'll be third down and long. They'll throw the far side. Jones' pass is complete right where the line of scrimmage was, and then the Spartans come up defensively and do a good job to make the tackle on Levez Powell, who makes his second consecutive reception, but they're going to mark him down, yep, right at the line of scrimmage.
2: That was a long way to throw.
0: It really was.
2: Those passes get picked off real easy when you do that. Wow, we're going to try to kick a field goal here.
0: All right, so Jerron Edmonds will try a 48-yarder. His career long is 34 that he made last year against Boardman and against Massillon. This, though, a 48-yarder from the far hash. Kick is up. Does he have the length? He's got the accuracy. He's got the length, and he made it.
2: He got it.
0: Jerron Edmonds with a 48-yard field goal, a new career high, and one of the best prospects in the state. Adds three more points to the Raiders' total. And now, with 7:59 left to play in the first half, it is Warren Harding 16 and Boardman 7 here on the Warren Harding Raiders Radio Network.
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0: Raiders scoring drive driven by Liberty Ford. Harding goes 27 yards in five plays. A stunning 48-yard field goal by Jerron Edmonds caps off the series for Edmonds. The 48-yarder eclipses his previous career long by 14 yards. And, boy, that was a dazzling kick, to say the least. And then his ensuing kickoff goes into the end zone. So, once again, you can kick off your holiday parties and special events at De Lucia's. Great food, great service, and great memories.
2: He had plenty of leg, and, you know, he's just so cool. Edmonds is so cool. If you ever talk to him and just his demeanor, he don't get rattled at all.
0: But, boy, that's a good way for the Raiders to bounce back after Boardman had cut into Harding's lead and trimmed it to 13-7. So the Raiders answer to now kick the lead out to 9. Boardman will begin right in the middle of the field at the 21st down. They'll run the wing back again to the near side and cutting back in towards the middle. And again, a good second and third effort for the Spartans here. And the officials just won't blow that play dead as the run by Ryan Mitchell is a pickup of 4. So Mitchell now with 53 yards rushing on 7 carries. Elijah Phillips for Harding with 7 carries and 57 yards of his own. All right, so the Spartans, who have lived on the run this season, now in a situation where they can continue to run. They're not too far behind after that lengthy 80-yard drive on their last possession. They go back to Butto over the 25, gets hit, spins out of that, stays on his feet to the 30, and he's going to carry a couple of Raiders out over the 30 to the 31, and that's a first down for the Spartans. Gain of 7 for Butto. Strong guy reminds me a lot of Fecko from Ursuline.
2: No question. Same type of runner.
0: Yeah, a lot like Vinny Fecko.
2: And like Fecko, plays defense. Yeah. As good as he runs the ball.
0: So Logan Miller will get the play from the sideline and now bring his team out to the Spartan 31. Ball stays on the near hash. That last drive was 13 consecutive rushes. This will be the third straight here as they sweep Massimo Patrone heading to the far side. He'll run it out to around the 39 of Harding, and that's going to be a gain of 8 for Patrone. And another one of those guys that has sparingly run the ball but been successful. That's only his fifth carry of the year, but he does have one of the 7 rushing touchdowns this year for the Spartans. So the gain out to the 39, and it leaves the Spartans now with a second down and short. Coming up on 6 minutes left to play in our second quarter. Warren Harding with a 16-7 lead at Boardman, but the Spartans have the ball. Again, they'll run Mitchell trying to cut it off the left end of the line. Darts to the 45 at the midfield stripe. Into Raiders territory, and Harding finally corrals him, but not until he gets to Harding's 40-yard line. That's going to be a gain of 21 by Ryan Mitchell. This is Mitchell's best game of the season. He came in with only 173 yards rushing through the first 6 games.
2: He's a big, strong kid. He broke 3 or 4 tackles there.
0: Now the ball on the Raiders' 40-yard line. All right, from the far hash, Spartans gaining confidence with each positive play they turn in. Out of that wing tee. They run Mitchell in motion to the far side, but turn around and give it right back to Butto, yet the Raiders were there. Butto broke the first tackle attempted by Kendrick Brown, but Harding is there and forced to swallow him up and stop him for a loss of 1. Well, that's what the Raiders have to do. They have to do the gang tackling, Greg, because so far we've seen Boardman able to break tackles, and right now we have an injured player down. They will attend to Harding's Josh Flannery. So we have an injury timeout on the field presented by the attorneys at Heller Moss, Morrow, and McGill Company. LPA, they help you heal. With a timeout on the field, 5:04 to go in the second quarter. It's Warren Harding 16, Boardman 7 on the Harding Raiders Radio Network.
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1: The tradition continues. Warren G. Harding football.
0: So it's good to see as Lenore Flannery is able to go off the field. Hopefully he'll return to the lineup. Play resumes. Boardman now offensively with a second down and 11 from the Harding 41-yard line. They're going to turn it again, run Mitchell, the wing back to left, run him to the near side, breaks one tackle, gets it to the 40 for a gain of 1, and the Raiders pushing back from there. So Mitchell with just a pickup of 1. He gets the yard back that was lost on the play prior on the run by Butto.
2: Yeah, Asa Birch had him pinned back there in the backfield. He's a good runner. Like I said, he got away from him.
0: Well, the Spartans attempted a pass on a drive after they had been given the ball when Elijah Phillips fumbled out of the end zone. That pass was intercepted, and they have not thrown the ball since. They have now run the ball 18 consecutive times. And the Spartans with the ball at the Raiders' 40-yard line, looking at a third down and 10. So they may have to test the air once again here. Logan Miller going to turn and take a timeout. We'll take the timeout with him. It's an attorney, Kurt P. Bogan. Timeout on the field. Raiders fans, don't face your legal problems alone. Attorney Kurt P. Bogan is on your side. Back to Spartan Stadium with 4:06 to go in the second quarter. And our score, Harding 16, Boardman 7 on the Warren Harding Raiders Radio Network.
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1: The tradition continues. Warren G. Harding Football.
0: Well, the Spartans looking at a third down and 10 from the Harding 40-yard line. And the Spartans not known for its passing attack this year. They're completing about half of their passes they attempt. But they have been picked off 7 times, only 2 touchdown passes. Now they're going to toss it near side. Butto at the 40, cuts it in 35. Going to barrel over a pair of Raiders and drive inside the 30. Down to the 27-yard line. A gain of 13, Greg, on the run by Frank Butto.
2: I mean, just blew up people.
0: Wow. Apparently the Spartans feel the need that they can convert from anywhere on the field now by just running the ball.

0: He has given the Spartans a second down and one now from the Raiders' 18-yard line. Ball spotted near hash. Butto, the lone setback out of that wing tee. Mitchell to the left. They run more in motion to the far side. Give it to Butto. Bounces back into the middle of the line. Spins at the 15. Continues to drive his way down to around the 12-yard line. And that'll be a gain of six and a first down for the Spartans.
1: Well, eventually you got to just start packing in the defense. Yeah. They're not going to throw. You're going to have to give up. You know, if they do throw, you might get caught. But the corners and your linebackers, they got to be way more aggressive.
0: So now it is first down and 10 for the Spartans from the Raiders 12. Clock down to 2:35 here in the second frame. Warren Harding on top 16-7. They jumped out to an early 13-0 lead, but Borman trying to score in its second consecutive possession. They're going to run Mitchell, then he'll hand it right back to Moore. At the 10, Moore will dance his way inside the 10, down to around the 7 on a little bit of a double counter with the wingbacks.
1: Yeah, a little reverse there.
2: Gain of 5 on the play, second down and 5, Borman.
0: So they'll spot at the 7. Moore with his third carry of the night, and that one's good for 5.
1: It's just burning clock, though. Boardman is burning clock here and keeping the ball out of Harding's hands.
0: Spartans have run it 9 straight times on this possession that began back on their own 20. They're going to keep it on the ground, but now the officials have thrown a flag that will stop play here. It was second down and 5 for Boardman. And this is going to be encroachment. Yep, penalty against the Raiders at an ill-advised time. Harding's third infraction of the night. This is going to mark it down half the distance from the 7. Well, now they're going to take it all the way down to the 2. They'll give it a full 5-yard walk-off. So now it's, should be pretty close to first and goal. We're not going to get a measurement, are we?
1: No, we're not.
0: Man, they're just going to eyeball it. So it will be second down and less than 1 for the Spartans from Harding's 2. They'll give it to Mitchell. Trying to cut it into the middle. Got to the end zone. He's in. Touchdown, Boardman. The touchdown run by Ryan Mitchell is his first of the season. And for the Spartans, rushing touchdown number 2. And that, a 2-yarder by Ryan Mitchell, who's already got 86 yards on 11 carries. And Boardman now down by only 3. When they were down 13-0, Greg, you know, I asked you, do you count them out? And they've responded. They have come back from the dead.
1: Like I said, the motivation's different for each team. And Boardman's motivation is, you know, they got to represent. They're trying to be respected.
0: Salinas with the extra point attempt, and he's got that one. So Boardman now to within 2. 1:17 to play in a very entertaining first half from Spartan Stadium, where it is Warren Harding 16 and Boardman 14. Raiders get the ball when we return here on the Harding Raiders Radio Network.
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4: The tradition continues. Warren G. Harding football.
0: So Boardman goes 80 yards for the second consecutive series. Last time they used 13 consecutive running plays to score. This time they ran it 10 straight plays, with the final 2 yards being covered by Ryan Mitchell, who gets his first rushing touchdown of the season. Extra point by Salinas is good, and all of a sudden now Warren Harding with a game on its hands against the winless Spartans. They now lead 16-14, and there's the ensuing kick. It'll be fielded by the Raiders' deep man, Matt Richardson, right up the gut, goes along the seam over the 40, and then a late flag as he is tackled around the 41-yard line.
2: Number 1, Matt Richardson on the return for the Raiders.
0: Well, that's what Boardman was afraid of, is Richardson's speed, and he got a good head of speed going up that seam, and now let's see what the penalty flag is.
1: I didn't see anything.
0: It came late. I mean, it came after Richardson was already brought down at the 41. So the Raiders already been flagged 3 times here in this half, and they're going to pick up penalty flag number 4.

0: So Harding will now start back around the, that's going to be a 10-yard mark off. Looks like hold will be the call. They'll start on the 30, one-yard line. So the fourth flag for Harding, that is a hold. And now they'll begin at the 31-yard line. One thing, Greg, we know the Raiders can score from anywhere on the field. We have seen it numerous times this season.
1: I definitely don't think you go into shell here. Take some shots.
0: Man, James Jones out of the gun. Going to flip it ahead to Richardson. This worked for 30 yards the last time. Richardson running to the far side of the field. The Spartans sniff this out. And I believe they stopped him for a gain of, yep, a gain of only one on that little flip. So Richardson, credited with his third reception of the night. And the Raiders will have it at the 32 with 49 seconds to go. Harding going to utilize a timeout here. So it's an attorney, Kurt P. Bogan, timeout on the field. Raiders fans, don't face your legal problems alone. Attorney Kurt P. Bogan is on your side. We'll return for the final seconds of the second quarter here on the Warren Harding Raiders Radio Network.
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0: Time out. The Raiders quickly go to the air. James Jones looks to the far side, releases the ball to Matt Richardson, who will race up his far sideline right in front of his own bench, out over the Boardman, out over his own 40 before Boardman can stop him at the Raiders' 43-yard line. So a gain of 11 on the pass from Jones to Richardson. And again, Richardson came in as the team's leading receiver this year with 23 grabs for better than 350 yards. He's got four receptions tonight for 45 yards. Most recent one gives the Raiders a first down. Harding going to go to the ground here. So they will try the far side of the field, and the run by Elijah Phillips will get him over the 45, and he'll be brought down inbounds at the Raiders' 47-yard line. Surprised by that, Greg?
1: Yeah, I really am.
0: Yeah, especially because he didn't get out of bounds. And now you got to utilize yet another timeout with 36 seconds left in the half.
1: You know, we just kicked a 48-yard field goal, so we know, you know, we need 20 yards here.
0: So for Phillips, a gain of four. He's got himself 61 yards rushing. You know, if anything's going to come out of this injury sustained by Mekhi Brogdon 2 weeks ago, it's going to be the emergence of Elijah Phillips and a pretty good 1-2 punch down the stretch should Brogdon regain full health.
1: Yeah, there's no question.
0: Again, this is an attorney, Kirk P. Bogan, timeout on the field. Raiders fans, don't face your legal problems alone. Attorney Kirk P. Bogan is on your side. Raiders coming up with their third play of this series. They'll have a second down and six from the Raider 47-yard line. Ball spotted far hash. Matt Richardson will be a wide out to the far side. He'll be on the short end of the formation. To the near side, Asa Coleman wide left. So Jones with a pair of guys to his right. They'll stay to block. Jones deep in the pocket. With time, it breaks down. He's going to run up the middle to the 50, trying to get away and could not. In fact, I think the Spartans did a good job of keeping him short of the 50-yard line, and they did. It'll be a gain of just two by James Jones. So now the Raiders will utilize their last timeout. And Harding, leading 16-14, will have a third down from its own 49-yard line.
1: Well, I was thinking that would have been the time to take the shot, and they were going to try because we haven't taken a shot downfield yet with Jones throwing it and letting the air out. So I think that's what he was looking for. I just don't know why he didn't release it. You know, we got athletic abilities on our outsides. Throw it up there and see what happens, especially to Richardson.
0: That's the thing. Throw it. Give you a chance. I mean,
1: I like
0: worse,
1: our chances.
0: Yeah, you got a chance at an interference call. At worst, But yeah, he had time too. The line did. The line gave him some protection. And then eventually it broke down, and Borman was able to stop Jones, and they credit him with only a gain of one on the play. So now Harding looking at a third down from its own 48. We have 22 seconds left in our first half. Warren Harding on top, 16-14. So Jones in the deep shotgun here. Phillips now to his left. Jones drops in the pocket. They give him time. He'll step up in the pocket, still with time. Going to fire on the run. Pass to the Boardman 40 is caught. Nicely done by Asa Coleman. Boy, he reached back and grabbed that thing. The Raiders get a first down to the Boardman 40. Harding out of timeout, so they've got a rush. And Jones will now just spike it to save time. We have 6 seconds left on that spike by Jones. But what a catch by Asa Coleman. Pickup of 12 on that pass. And we've talked about Coleman and his ability as of late to become a pretty good receiver. That's his seventh grab of the season. So the Raiders now looking at a second down and 10, but that's insignificant. They have very few seconds left, only 6 here in the half. And we saw Jerron Edmonds hit a 48-yard field goal. This would be a 57? Woo-hoo. I don't think they're going to attempt that.
1: I think you got the short side of the field to your quarterback's right, so, you know, and your sideline. So a quick little 10-yard at the, you know,
0: You think you got time? I
1: think you do. I think you definitely do, and you got to get out of bounds. So you got to throw, you know, one of these plays, you throw it at the sticks. You know, you tell your receiver, listen, go to the sticks. It's not about the first down, but it's about the aiming point. And that, because it's got to be fast, and he's got to get out of bounds, because there's only 6 seconds.
0: All right, coming off of this.
1: They just moved 2 back.
0: Very nice. We'll take that, especially on the road. That's rare. All right, coming off the attorney, Kurt P. Bogan, timeout on the field. The Raiders now with a second down and 10 from the Spartans' 40-yard line. Harding protecting a 16-14 lead. They raced out to an early 13-0 advantage, capitalizing on a couple of Boardman turnovers. But the Spartans finally got things going offensively as they journeyed 80 yards and 13 consecutive rushing plays to score. And from that stage on, it's been anybody's game here at Spartan Stadium. All right, still waiting for the Raiders to break the huddle, and now they do. All right, here we go, second down. They'll have a running back to the left. Twins to the right, and that's the short side that Greg talked about. Jones going to look that way. He's going to throw it quick down the sideline. Has a man there, but he threw it behind Matt Richardson, and the pass is incomplete. That had to be perfectly played, but Richardson had a gap.
1: Yeah, it was a little out and up. But, you know, when they put those 2 seconds on, now there's only 5 seconds. So they only ran 3 seconds off there. You got one more play.
0: All right, so the ball returned to the Spartans' 40. Third down and 10 for Harding. That's inconsequential. I thought that play took a little bit longer than what it did, right?
1: Yeah. Might have been a little slow on the button there on the clock.
0: I'm okay with that.
1: Yeah.
0: All right, so now you got 3 receivers to the near side for Harding. And Boardman is going to be the benefactor here of a flag against Harding. 12 men. Now Boardman's got a guy running off the field late. Yeah.
1: 12 men on the field.
0: That's it. Boardman had a guy running off the field very late. It was Alvin Bogart who came running off after that flag had been thrown, and DJ Doty just turns out of sheer frustration. So that ball now is going to be spotted at the Boardman 35, and here comes the field goal unit, Greg.
1: Well, no. Wow, I'm surprised.
0: They're going to try.
1: I'm surprised we didn't get. No, he just made this from, you know, here we go.
0: 52-yarder. Jerron Edmonds from the far hash out of the hold of James Jones. Edmonds has already hit a 48-yarder. This will be a 52-yarder. He's got it up, but this one's going to be just short and off to the left. So the extra length denied Jerron Edmonds the chance at that field goal.
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